0: The Menuet Antique by Ravel, a performance by the Chicago Symphony Orchestra conducted by David Afkam. Just as Ravel was inspired by 18th century forms, so too was Dmitri Shostakovich when he composed his first violin concerto in 1948. Its third movement is a passacaglia, a type of theme and variations that was popular during the Baroque era. But this alone would not endear the concerto to Soviet authorities. By official standards, orchestral music had to be cheerful, accessible, and able to rouse the masses. Knowing his concerto would fall short on these requirements, and despite its undeniable power, Shostakovich kept the piece in a drawer until 1955, well after the death of Joseph Stalin. The first violin concerto begins with a contemplative soliloquy for the soloist. David Afkam tells us more.
1: It is a strong concerto. We start with this very dark first movement, this kind of like a big lamento, like a, you know, it's a maybe a description of society, a sadness, you know, maybe pain. We don't know, but it's something that goes deep and is dark. And out of that is this, the scherzo, which is like a dance of devils, suddenly very grotesque and very ironic and yes, infernal as well. Sometimes I told the orchestra, you know, Mephisto's dancing here and is laughing at us with huge teeth, you know, hurting us.
0: The second movement is notable for another reason. It was the first piece in which Shostakovich spells out his initials in musical notation. The four-note motive comes from the German transliteration of his name. So the letters D, S, C, H become D, E-flat, C, and B. Again, David Afkam.
1: And then out of that comes this incredible passacaglia, which is we are allowed to cry in that moment. And then comes this enormous cadenza, which is so difficult for every soloist. And then comes this burlesque, this grotesque ending. Very tricky for the orchestra because we have a lot of canons and dialogues, themes that are just, you know, one bar apart but has to be perfectly together. So a lot of rhythmical energy paired with enormous character. Yes, it's very demanding, the concerto, but Vadim, he's playing it wonderfully and the orchestra is responding fantastically to him.
0: David Afkam refers to our soloist, Vadim Glusman, the eminent violinist who was born in Ukraine, later moved to Israel, and is now based in Chicago. And Afkam and Glusman take the stage along with the Chicago Symphony Orchestra. From a June 2023 concert, this is the Violin Concerto No. 1 in A minor by Shostakovich.

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The Violin Concerto No. 1 in A minor by Shostakovich. Vadim Glusman was the soloist with the Chicago Symphony Orchestra, led by David Avkam. And with that hearty applause, Vadim Glusman returns to the stage for an encore. This is the Serenade for Solo Violin by Ukrainian composer Valentin Silvestrov.

0: The Serenade for Solo Violin by Valentin Silvestrov, an encore by Vadim Glusman, who, like the composer, was born in Ukraine. He's now based in Chicago. Coming up next, how Debussy finished one of his most important works while staying at a seaside resort in England. And later, Ravel's foreboding take on the Viennese Waltz. Stay with us.
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3: This is David Duval, and I hope that you will join me for The Piano Matters. We'll hear the Arabesque by Schumann, Furtwängler and Fischer in the Brahms Concerto. Leon Fleischer will play, Horowitz will play. Zoltán Kocsis, who I knew not well, but always had a good time with. And we will hear him in the Romanian Dance No. 6 of Bartók. 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
0: You're listening to the Chicago Symphony Orchestra in concert. I'm Lisa Simeone. Claude Debussy understood the power of a great nautical tale. Before finishing La Mer, he told his publisher, "The sea has been very good to me. She has shown me all her moods." At another point, he told a colleague that he was, quote, "destined for a sailor's life," and that it was quite by chance that fate led me in another direction. But I have always retained a passionate love for the sea. In fact, Debussy's seafaring experience was modest, confined to a few crossings of the English Channel, one of which left him terribly seasick. But Debussy's father served in the Marine Infantry for several years and regaled his family with tales of life on the high seas. The composer also found other sources of inspiration. He finished La Mer while spending a summer in Eastbourne, on England's southeast coast. He also studied visual art, including the seascapes of J.M.W. Turner and the Japanese artist Hokusai. Calling the piece Three Symphonic Sketches, Debussy used a painterly approach to composition in La Mer. Its movements capture the various phases of the sea: the immense power of the ocean at dawn, the glimmer of light hitting the waves, and the shiver of anticipation before an approaching storm. Conductor David Ofcom says the piece requires a visual mindset from the musicians.
4: We have these three paintings of the ocean. And I really say paintings because music is painted, the atmosphere is painted, and we have to find the colors for that music. I told the orchestra, you know, no notes, please, just atmosphere, just color, giving an impression of the notes rather than playing the notes in a direct way.
0: Ofcom also admires the way Debussy creates a sense of physical distance in the score. It's as if you can detect a passing ship or a seagull on the horizon.
4: Music is describing space itself, so we have sometimes themes that are far away and other themes that are more close to us. So we get a feeling of space, of left and right, or deep and narrow. You know, these kind of games of distances as well.
0: David Ofcom, who leads the Chicago Symphony Orchestra in La Mer by Debussy.

0: With its mighty swells and shifting tides, that was Debussy's La Mer. David Afkam led the Chicago Symphony Orchestra in a June 2023 performance. Still to come, two portraits of Austria. We'll hear Ravel's depiction of a Viennese waltz and Webern's postcard from the Austrian countryside. Stay with us.
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3: 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Please join me for a broadcast that will also include the Symphony No. 2 by Ives, plus a world premiere New York Philharmonic Commission by Lanzalotti. Gustavo Dudamel will conduct the New York Philharmonic This Week.
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0: This is the Chicago Symphony Orchestra program. I'm Lisa Simeone. Earlier, we brought you Maurice Ravel's Minuet Antique, his elegant salute to the classical minuet. We close this part of the program with a very different dance piece, La Valse. The idea of creating a tribute to the waltz tradition of Johann Strauss Jr. occurred to Ravel as early as 1906. Its working title was Wien, or Vienna. The opportunity to see it through finally came in 1919, when the impresario Sergei Diaghilev offered to produce the planned work as a ballet. Ravel set to work that winter and wrote to a friend, "It's going great guns. I was able to take off at last, and in high gear. I'm waltzing madly." But when Ravel gave Diaghilev a piano preview that March, the impresario was dismissive. He said, "Ravel, it's a masterpiece, but it's not a ballet. It's a portrait of a ballet." Ravel hastily gathered up his manuscript, walked out, and broke ties with the impresario. Years later, when the two men crossed paths again, Ravel would not shake Diaghilev's hand. In response, Diaghilev challenged Ravel to a duel. But fortunately, friends intervened before the idea went any further. La Valse went on to thrive as a concert work, subtitled Choreographic Poem for Orchestra. A program note described whirling dancers as seen through breaks in turbulent clouds. Though Ravel always denied it, some hear the piece as a direct reflection of the upheaval following World War I. Conductor David Afkam tells us more.
4: We know all that this La Valse is kind of a description of of society collapsing. The Viennese waltz that we have very famously, of course, is used at the beginning, but suddenly in the middle we feel, we hear that all the motifs, they start to collapse in a way. He's writing these motifs more and more closer together and elements disturbing, interrupting more and more the elegancy, the noblesse. And it's like a dance on the volcano at the end, a description of the decadence and society and how it's turning to catastrophe at the end.
0: That's David Afkam, who returns to the stage to lead the Chicago Symphony Orchestra in La Valse by Ravel.

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La Valse by Ravel, David Afkam led the Chicago Symphony Orchestra from a June 2023 concert. Afkam dedicated this program to the late Bernard Haitink, the CSO's principal conductor from 2006 to 2010. Afkam was a recipient of the Bernard Haitink Fund for Young Talent and assisted Haitink in various projects, including his work with the CSO. And we'll conclude now with Haitink and the CSO performing a late romantic piece, Anton Webern's Im Sommerwind, or In the Summer Wind. Webern composed this work in 1904 while staying at his family's estate in the Austrian Alps. As the title suggests, it pays homage to the glories of the country's landscapes. From a 2009 CSO Resound recording, Bernard Haitink leads the Chicago Symphony Orchestra. This is Im Sommerwind by Anton Webern.

Im Sommerwind, in the summer wind, music by Anton Webern. That was a 2009 recording by the Chicago Symphony Orchestra, led by Bernard Haitink. There's much more content on the CSO's Experience website. 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This broadcast was produced by Brian Wise with assistance from G1 Sun, Frank Villela, and Philip Pusher. Music production was by Charlie Post. Vanessa Moss is the executive producer. I'm Lisa Simeone.

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1: 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Violinist Ning Feng will be soloist in three concertos by Mozart, and pianist George Lee will be heard in the moving and dramatic Yellow River Concerto. I'm Jan Weller. 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
6: 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The Shades of Ireland tour will take you to history-filled Dublin and the dramatic Cliffs of Moher. And you'll feel like royalty when you spend the night in Cabra Castle. You can also kiss the Blarney Stone and take a jaunting car ride through Killarney. 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
3: From Michigan Public, this is Stateside. I'm April Baer. Today, the state experiments with a new system to boost road maintenance funds. What if we all paid for the miles we drive?
8: Folks who can afford these newer cars, these more fuel-efficient vehicles, they are thus paying less into the gas tax. And folks who maybe have those older cars and maybe can't afford a newer, better model, they're going to end up paying more.
3: Also, former U.S. Attorney Barb McQuaid projects what it would look like to reboot American democracy.
9: But I don't think of accountability so much as punishment for the past. I think about it as deterrence for the future.
3: And we have a double dose of favorite listener stories from our podcast series On Hand.
10: They had definite opinions about pasties. You should not, you know, use gravy. You shouldn't use sour cream, which I happen to actually really like now.
3: That's all ahead of us today on Stateside.
11: The time is now 10 o'clock Eastern. For Public Radio 90 News, I'm Liam Eulenjoy. A Gwin resident was seriously injured following a motorcycle crash in the city of Marquette Thursday night. City police say it happened just before midnight at the intersection of Division Street and M553. Preliminary investigation shows the motorcycle was westbound on Division Street when the driver lost control. The bike tipped over, and the driver was ejected onto the pavement at the intersection. The 26-year-old Gwin resident was taken to UPHS Marquette and admitted for serious injuries. The driver was not wearing a helmet at the time of the crash, which remains under investigation. A hiker who went missing on Isle Royal National Park has been found safe. The National Park Service says that 70-year-old Craig Berg of Royal Oak was discovered by a group of backpackers who had been kayaking on Saturday. Authorities from multiple law enforcement and rescue agencies had been searching for Berg for a week. His son, Evan, says Berg got lost while on a hike and dropped his phone and wallet in a marsh. He had been looking for other people for days when he was found by the backpackers, with help from Michigan State Police and canine units. Berg was hypothermic and injured. A helicopter crew from Coast Guard Station Traverse City airlifted Berg from the park. He was taken to Marquette Sawyer Regional Airport, then transported to UPHS Marquette for treatment. Evan picked his dad up over the weekend and brought him home. In Wisconsin news, a Republican congressman says he had to swim to safety after a plane he was traveling in made an emergency landing in a lake late Saturday. U.S. Representative Tom Tiffany says he was returning from the La Crosse County Lincoln Day dinner when the light aircraft lost power as it approached Wausau Downtown Airport. The pilot made an emergency landing in Lake Wausau. They both ended up in the water and swam to safety. Emergency responders got both Tiffany and the pilot to a nearby hospital, where they were treated for minor injuries. Tiffany is running for governor on the Republican ticket in Wisconsin and has been endorsed by President Donald Trump. The rise of AI and the data centers that power it is becoming a hot political topic leading up to the midterm elections in November. Michigan Democratic candidate for governor Jocelyn Benson is calling for a moratorium on building data centers, citing concerns over their effect on the environment and demand on the electric grid. And Democratic U.S. Senate candidate Abdul El-Sayed told the CBS program Face the Nation over the weekend that he agrees with tech companies calling for a slowdown in developing AI systems.
12: We need a public agency focused directly on the safety of AI, and there need to be AI no-goes. AI shouldn't be able to deny you health care. It shouldn't be able to deny you a job. It shouldn't be able to fire you. It shouldn't be able to fire a weapon.
11: Some AI supporters counter that the U.S.'s national security demands outpacing China, in particular by developing more advanced versions of the systems. Ojibwe tribes in the upper Great Lakes region say their treaty rights may be violated as the federal government considers eliminating the roadless rule. WDET's Amanda LeClaire reports.
13: The roadless rule protects parts of the Hiawatha, Huron Manistee, and Ottawa National Forest. Dylan Jennings is with the Great Lakes Indian Fish and Wildlife Commission, which represents the 11 tribes. Jennings says many national forest lands overlap with ancestral territories where tribes continue to exercise treaty reserved rights.
14: Whether it's rights of usual occupancy or gathering, harvesting on national forest lands within those ceded territories, our communities continue to maintain those relationships with all those beings that they've had relationships with since time immemorial.
13: Jennings says tribes are concerned that additional roads could fragment wildlife habitat, including areas where governments, tribes, and conservation organizations have spent decades restoring species such as elk. The public comment period ends September 21st. I'm Amanda LeClaire.
11: Gas prices in Michigan are up 28 cents from a week ago. AAA Michigan says drivers are now paying an average of $4.31 per gallon for regular unleaded. That's 6 cents more than this time last month and $1.04 more than this time last year. The most expensive gas price average is in Ann Arbor at $4.35 a gallon. The least expensive is in Traverse City at $4.22. Drivers are paying an average of $65 for a full 15-gallon tank of gasoline, an increase of about $14 from 2025's highest price last August. In the forecast from the National Weather Service Office, Marquette for tonight, we'll have breezy conditions with a slight chance of thunderstorms through midnight, showers through the night with lows 48 to 54 degrees. Tomorrow, partly cloudy with a chance of showers through the early afternoon and highs 66 to 78 degrees. Tomorrow night, mostly clear with lows 42 to 48, except 36 to 42 interior west. And finally, on Wednesday, we'll have partly cloudy skies with highs 66 to 72 degrees. 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
3: Welcome to Stateside. I'm April Baer. Glad you could join us today. On today's show, the ghost squirrel returns in Wyoming. Was it a cryptid, a genetic anomaly, a friendly Disney critter?
10: I thought he was super cute because he doesn't have the pink eyes like an albino. Like, he has just regular little squirrel eyes and then that tail.
3: We're unpacking some of our favorite listener stories contributed for the podcast On Hand, all about Michigan-specific people, places, and things in just a bit. But first, Michigan has this problem. The way we drive is changing. But even as our vehicles evolve, the tax structure that we use to maintain our roads is geared toward the cars and trucks that dominated the 20th century. The state is experimenting with a project that would collect revenue from drivers of newer kinds of vehicles, the same as internal combustion engines. Justin Hicks wrote about this for MLive, and he joins us now. Hi, Justin.
18: Hey, yeah, thanks for having me.
3: So a lot of folks know right now that much of the funding for maintaining the roads that we drive on comes from taxes. The drivers pay. Mostly right now, that means taxes on gasoline. So what exactly is it that's missing with this current tax structure Michigan has?
18: Sure. Yeah, so our transportation fund is generally funded by taxes paid at the fuel pump when you buy your gas and your registration for your vehicle each year. And part of why the state is looking for a new funding mechanism is because as we get more fuel efficient and alternate fuel vehicles on the roads, we've seen a reduction in gas tax revenue. So you've got cars that are getting better mileage, and so they're not using as much gas. And so that revenue that the state uses for its repairs has been going down over the last couple decades. And you've got folks who can afford these newer cars, these electric or more fuel efficient vehicles. They are thus paying less into the gas tax. And folks who maybe have those older cars and maybe can't afford a newer, better model, they're going to end up paying more than maybe the other share.
3: Justin, one of the things I've always wondered is why it's taken leaders so long to get to some new ideas about options for road maintenance taxes. I mean, is it just that for a time, electric and hybrid engines were just seen as something that they wanted to encourage, that they didn't want to discourage people from buying them? Or what's the deal?
18: Yeah, that's a good question. I think that is probably part of it. I mean, electric vehicles are still make up a small percentage of those on the roads these days. Internal combustion engines are still the vast majority. And so you've got some states that have, over the last decade, been trying out these similar pilots to see how a pay-per-mile type system might work for them. And some of the things I've heard is, these electric vehicles and these alternate fuel vehicles, there's not as many of them. So it makes sense to keep using a fuel tax that maybe 95% of the drivers are still going to be paying at the pump. And so I think maybe a slow transition to EV may be part of it. But that's a good question.
3: So this new project that you've been looking into to study the possibility of charging a per mile fee, can you explain a little bit about how this is going to work?
18: Sure. So basically, it's an 18-month project, though the actual experiment will be about 6 months. It started back in this summer, kind of the planning process of what this might look like. They got a committee together. They're going to be doing some kind of focus groups to get a sense of what are people's concerns, kind of start educating the public, educating lawmakers on kind of what a pay-per-mile system might look like. I think the plan is they want to get volunteers started in January with the goal of getting the pilot itself running from February through the summer, about 6 months. And then by the end of 2027, they hope to have a report on kind of what it looked like and how did this pilot, how was it received by the folks who participated in it?
13: Do we know yet how the miles would be measured?
18: We don't. There are a couple different pilots that have different systems. Some use manual odometer reporting. You maybe take a picture of your odometer maybe monthly or every few months and report that. Some use the electric system within the car with these newer vehicles that can track the mileage and kind of report it itself. And others use smartphone apps or plugins, ways to track the mileage automatically. And as I'm sure you can imagine, some folks hear that and their red flags go off and they say, privacy concerns of being tracked. And so that's
13: I gotta tell you, Justin, I'm not super jazzed about yet one more entity trying to gather my location data.
18: Yeah.
13: I know the need is real.
18: Yeah. And I think that's where it goes to convenience versus privacy and walking that line. And some folks will say, I don't really want to have to deal with reporting it myself, so automatic is fine. Others might argue they want their privacy. And so that's one of those discussion points that these consultants are looking to hear the concerns and to educate folks on kind of, they say, we're not going to be tracking location, we'll be tracking mileage. And so I'm curious to hear more about how they're going to kind of comfort folks with that. But I think that's a real concern that people have of not wanting to be tracked one more way. And if you're not tracking, so one of the states that has this pilot, they allowed tracking. And therefore, if you were driving out of state, they could remove those miles. But if you're doing an odometer reading, say you're driving down to Florida and back for your spring break trip, well, those miles would probably be included. And so that's kind of a pro and con of going those different routes. But Michigan hasn't determined specifically how they're going to collect those readings. So that will be something we'll determine in the next few months.
13: Are there any other states that have experimented with this already? Like I said, the problem of road taxes being tied to fuel is really not limited to Michigan. Who else is experimenting in the space?
18: Yeah, a handful of states have done it. I believe Oregon was the first one, but California, Utah have been among the states to do a pilot program. I think Vermont is starting next year. So there'll be a few other states that are going to be trying it soon. There's a few who have been. None of those are mandated for drivers. Most of those programs, you can only be involved if you choose to and only if you have certain types of vehicles. So maybe it's only for electric vehicles or only for vehicles within the last couple of years of hitting the market. So there are some requirements to be eligible, and all of those are volunteer programs. So no state has moved to mandatory yet. And I think part of that has to do with the fact that we still have so many drivers who are paying fuel taxes at the pump. And so we would probably need a significant shift in the driver type, the vehicles on the road, for us to switch to, eliminating the gas tax completely and going with just a pay-per-mile system.
13: I mean, do you know if Michiganders will be able to volunteer to take part in this?
18: They will. I don't know to what capacity. I reached out to the Michigan Department of Transportation when I was writing the latest story to get a sense of what that might look like. And they said it's a little too early to tell. They're hoping to have those answers by November of this year. And to start with the actual volunteer kind of collecting in January of this coming year. So they're kind of still in the preparation stage, but I know that their goal is to get a variety of folks, variety of types of drivers, all in different regions of the state so that they can get a better understanding of how this might work, in rural versus urban and, different types of vehicles.
13: Is there anything you can tell us about the depth of the need for these road taxes? I mean, just what the how strong the motivation is for the state to get on this and start trying some stuff?
18: Yeah. So lawmakers have been talking for years and years about we need more funding into roads. We need to do longer term fixes into our roads. These patch jobs won't last forever, and the expenses to fix our roads are only, you know, going up. This past fall, the folks in Lansing passed some significant changes to increase the amount of funding going to roads. And county road agencies and folks I've spoken with have said, you know, that was a huge advancement. It was a significant step toward kind of tackling this deficit in road funding that some have estimated to be close to $4 billion a year. They expect it to make progress, but that it's not a perfect solution, and there's still more that needs to be done as we see this revenue kind of decrease from year to year, less gas being sold. And it's this type of program would take years and years to get up and running to be a significant program. And so folks have said they want to get this started, testing it now, knowing that, you know, we could be 10 years down the road before we saw this actually be a kind of a viable program.
13: Justin Hicks reports for MLive. You can find his story about Michigan's pilot program for paying by the mile at the MLive website. Justin, thank you so much.
18: Absolutely. Thanks for having me.
13: We need to take a break now. After that, what Ubers know about the perfect pasty.
10: They had definite opinions about pasties. You should not, you know, use gravy. You shouldn't use sour cream, which I happen to actually really like now.
13: We'll be back in just a minute. You're with Stateside.
1: 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Violinist Ning Feng will be soloist in three concertos by Mozart, and pianist George Lee will be heard in the moving and dramatic Yellow River Concerto. I'm Jan Weller. 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
13: This is Stateside. I'm April Baer. It's time for another helping of On Hand. That, of course, is our spinoff podcast that answers your questions about the things that make Michigan unique. Today, I'm passing the mic to one of our producers for some insider knowledge on one of Michigan's most recognizable staple foods. Take a listen.
21: I'm producer Ronia Kabun-Sugg, and last week we took a crash course on the history of the pasty, that savory hand pie that you see absolutely everywhere as soon as you cross the Mackinac Bridge into the UP. We talked about the Cornish mining families that introduced them to the region, the folklore that surrounds the dish, and how the recipe has evolved over the decades.
22: The people I talked to, the Cornish I talked to, they were horrified that anybody would eat a pasty with carrots in it.
21: Many people I talked to for the story know exactly what local pasty shop is their favorite, but some still prefer to bake their own at home. And in those cases, their home recipe did not come from a Google search result. It came from a parent or a friend or another baker who was willing to share.
10: The flavor is really good. And when I make them in my house, which I do, I'll make several dozen at once and freeze them. And they're so nice and convenient to have around. You know, you just heat them in an hour in your oven and they're so good. And my house will then smell like theirs.
21: Today's listener story is about one particular recipe that made its way into thousands of homes and the writer that helped make it happen.
10: I'm Kathy Gibbons. I live in Traverse City. My husband and I got married in 1978, and we took a really quick honeymoon in the UP. And my parents had said, you have to try Lado's pasties. And so we did, and they were wonderful. It was my first introduction to pasties, and they were just so good.
21: What do you remember about their pasty recipe that they made? Like, what for you made their pasties stand out from the other ones in the region?
10: I don't know. They were just so good. I'm about textures, too, and the way they cut the potatoes and the way they folded the crust. And over the years, you know, I tried to make them myself. And eventually, Aledo's was selling their pasty recipe for $5. They had little pieces of paper on the counter. So I sent for that right away. And that's the recipe I still use today. Flash forward to the late 1980s. We moved to Petoskey. It's only 45 minutes to Aledo's from there about. And I had two young children. I'm a journalism, public relations background at that time. So I was freelance and had time to, you know, be with them. So we would often hop in our minivan and go to a park in Mackinac City, play at the playground, then drive across the bridge and go 5 miles west on US 2 to Aledo's and get pasties. And we did that several summers, multiple times. I got to know the family a little bit, and they were really nice and kind of quirky, and they had definite opinions about pasties. You should not, you know, use gravy. You shouldn't use sour cream, which I happen to actually really like now.
21: Tell me what made them quirky. Like, what do you remember about your interactions with them?
10: Part of it was, like, you know, they were in no uncertain terms. Pasties should be pure, you know, what they're intended to be, which is the beef, the potatoes, the rutabaga, the onions, and in this wonderful crust. They didn't believe in embellishments like gravy or the sour cream, you know, that a lot of people like. If it was going to be chicken, then you call it a chicken pie. You don't call it a chicken pasty, that kind of thing. They were very nice, but they weren't thrilled with people eating in at their counter. They have a counter there with maybe six, I don't know how many seats, not that many. So they charged $1 more if you were going to eat your pasty in, which is something that happens in Italy all the time. But I mean, that's what they did. Anyway, they were just really nice people. And at the time, I was doing freelance writing and got the idea to do a piece about pasties, prompted in part by a story that Mr. Aledo had told me.
21: Kathy successfully pitched the story to the Detroit Free Press. It was published in November of 1990. Here's how it started.
10: There's a tale that John Aledo likes to tell about the appeal of a good meat pie. Seems Aledo's miner daddy was in a deluxe multi-hold outhouse one day when another miner came in, took off his coat, set it casually on the seat, then watched in horror as it fell into one of the holes. The miner rushed outside, then rushed back in with a long pole with which he tried to snag his lost coat. "You don't really want that coat after it's been down there, do you?" John Aledo's daddy asked the man. He replied, "It's not my overcoat I'm after. It's my pasty in the pocket." So I used that but built a whole story around Aledo's and my lifelong interest in and love for pasties. And at the end, just as an afterthought, put a little note that if you want, send $5 and they'll send you their recipe.
21: The story published with the note about Aledo's $5 recipe. And then Kathy's family moved downstate, so she didn't get the chance to see the Aledo family after it published. But the following summer, her family took a trip back up north and, of course, had to stop by Aledo's for some pasty.
10: And I walked in, and at the time, the Aledo's were elderly. Mrs. Aledo still worked in the kitchen a lot, but their daughter and then their granddaughter were kind of in charge. And the granddaughter was there, and she said, "Oh, we've been waiting for you. You can't leave. My mother has something for you."
21: Kathy and her family headed to a nearby park to enjoy their pasty while the granddaughter sent for her mother.
10: And sure enough, she pulled up about 10 minutes later, and she handed me an emerald ring that she said she wanted me to have. And apparently they'd had about 12,000 requests for the recipe, which I always picture like the scene in Miracle on 34th Street when they bring all the letters to Santa into the courtroom. So after their expenses of postage and printing, they had a nice little windfall, which is really was very special to them at that time. You know, it was a small family-run seasonal business, and I think there were some health things going on at that time. So apparently the timing was really good, and they were just so thrilled. If I had worked for the paper, it was in the Detroit Free Press Sunday magazine, I had worked for them, I'm sure I would have had to hard and fast not accept the ring, but I didn't know how not to take it, and she was insistent, and I still have it. It's just like a nice memento of something nice that happened for some people that I really liked, and also showed me the power of the reach of what we do when we, you know, publish our stories. The only bad thing that happened out of that was I couldn't go in there for a long time because the first couple times I went back, she wouldn't let me pay. And that we even had scenes where I would, you know, get the pasties, throw the money. She would leap across the counter and come after me to give me my money back. And my kids would be standing there going, well, we'll take the money. But so as it turned out, we didn't live, you know, as close. We only went a couple times a year. My children were growing and changing every year. So my husband and my kids always went in for several years after that to buy the pasties so that we could pay for them.
21: Mr. and Mrs. Lato have since passed away. But Kathy connected with the family members who took over the St. Ignace location.
10: It's a couple from Traverse City, and I knew them. A couple years ago, my husband and I had a deli for a couple years, and there were several times when the wife, Lori, came into our deli and brought me pasties, and we traded for deli sandwiches, and I always felt I got the better end of that deal.
21: Do you know if I sent the St. Ignace location $5 today, they would give me the recipe?
10: No, they don't sell it anymore.
21: Thanks so much to Kathy Gibbons for sharing that story. It sounds like if you want a taste of the Lato's recipe these days, you'll just have to visit St. Ignace to try it yourself. We had a few other folks write in with stories of their own. Lawrence wrote in to let us know Cornish miners also introduce pasties in certain mining regions in Mexico. He says, about 20 years ago, a Mexican friend took me to Mineral del Monte, formerly known as Real del Monte, where we enjoyed pasties for lunch. It is well known there that pasties were made by the wives of miners from Cornwall, who began arriving in 1824 to the silver mining region around Pachuca. Thanks to Lawrence for the note. We did find a few articles about this, and you can pretty easily find some pasty shops across Mineral del Monte in Google Maps, so very cool. We also heard from David Wallace. He wrote, both of my folks were born and raised in the UP, Iron River and Marquette. My maternal grandmother's recipe for pasties, to be prepared at her church, begins with 100 pounds of meat chopped. It ended with, take to Nolberg's Bakery to bake. And last but not least, Peg Gage wrote to us, my mystical relationship with pasties began with my parents. My dad grew up on the north shore of Lake Gogebic in the early 1900s when mining and lumbering shaped the culture. He loved pasties and sometimes even made them at home. My mom grew up in Detroit, and every summer, she and her family rode the D and C boats to St. Ignace to spend summers at her big sister's cottage. Pasties were fun vacation food for her. As I grew up in Grand Rapids, my parents carried their own tradition of going to the UP to visit their families in the summer. The 5-car ferries to cross the straits were running strong, but one could still expect to wait at the dock until an empty one became available to board. Sometimes it was a long wait, but that wasn't a problem for a little kid, because local vendors went from car to car selling pasties and other homemade baked goods. As soon as we got to St. Ignace, we went downtown to a pasty store and bought our picnic. We saved them until we had driven as far as the Cut River Bridge and then stopped to eat. I will never forget sitting at those picnic tables, looking out over the majesty of the big lake and eating a nice warm pasty. My family ate them with catsup. Peg goes on to say she and her husband take each of their nieces and nephews on a camping trip in the UP, and she writes, we always fed them pasties as part of a coming-of-age and meeting-your-ancestors history experience. I am a fourth-generation Michigander, I love my state, and can't imagine living anywhere else. I think you are in good

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1: 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So very unique.
2: We got emails from a couple of listeners about a furry neighbor they call White Squirrel. 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
1: I'm John Flory.
3: And I'm Terry Flory.
4: John and Terry live in Wyoming, Michigan, just outside of Grand Rapids, and their neighborhood is kind of squirrel central thanks to an abundance of old oak trees.
1: It wasn't long after we moved in that we found out the neighborhood is actually called Sherwood Forest.
4: And White Squirrel was one of Sherwood Forest's most famous inhabitants.
3: I thought he was super cute because he doesn't have the pink eyes like an albino. Like, he has just regular little squirrel eyes and then that tail. And he's just so unique. Like, I feel like everybody in this neighborhood knew about White Squirrel.
1: I would say he was an alpha male. He was, defender of his territory. When other males would come around, they wouldn't stick around very long. He must have had a pretty good reputation as a fighter from the get-go. And always a ladies' man. One time I was in the backyard and I saw a white squirrel chasing another squirrel around. And I thought it was another male, but it wasn't. It was a female because they were having a romantic encounter, let's call it.
3: Some of the other squirrel friends we had here, they made regular visits to our porch to get peanuts. And they would even kind of even knock on the window, like to say, hey, I'm out here.
4: Really?
3: Yeah.
4: Knock on your window. Oh, my gosh.
3: White Squirrel was a little more aloof, would you say? He was like, he would come by when he wanted and you'd put the food out and he'd just sit there not really looking at you or anything. But he would come by every once in a while.
1: Yeah. It wasn't until later on when he was getting older that White Squirrel would stop by. I think he was having a little more difficulty getting food for himself, because even getting up into trees, the high trees, was becoming a challenge for him. So he would stop by our back porch and we'd put peanuts and raisins out there and he'd munch on them for a while and then he'd, kind of make his way off into the rest of the neighborhood.
3: Mm-hmm.
4: Tell me about the last time you saw a White Squirrel.
1: Yeah, the last time I saw him, I'm sure it was in 2015. He was on our front back porch and had munched a little bit. And then he saw some other squirrels chasing each other around. I'm thinking it's a couple males maybe that were trying to be alpha wannabes and chasing each other around maybe to try to establish who's who in the neighborhood, especially because White Squirrel was getting pretty old. I think he even had cataracts. His eyes were kind of whitish a little bit when I saw him close up. But he climbed a tree with great difficulty so that he could watch those other squirrels kind of duking it out, so to speak. That was the last time I saw him. After that, I never saw him again.
3: We always hoped that we would see some baby squirrels that would be white, but none of the generations of squirrels here had that white characteristic.
1: Yeah, it was a very unique trait. So it was nice to have been able to have a squirrel friend.
3: Yeah.
1: Like White Squirrel.
4: Thank you, John and Terry, for sharing White Squirrel with us. I hope he is eating all of the acorns his little heart desires up in that giant oak tree in the sky. One thing I realized while reporting this episode is just how much squirrels are woven into our everyday lives. They're these wild animals, but we see them every day going to work in our backyard. It makes sense that so many of us find them charming and funny, maybe even a little bit relatable sometimes. Like this sweet-toothed squirrel that broke into listener Carolyn Shaloub's candy delivery.
5: So I came home and I saw the box on my porch. And when I went up

0: the steps, I realized there was candy wrappers all around it and a great big hole in the shipping container, the box, cardboard box. So when I managed to get the box open, one of the pound boxes of C's, which runs about $35, was about half eaten.
1: Carolyn had been planning to gift the candy to friends and family for Christmas.
0: And it was like December 19th when this happened. And I got the box in the house and opened it and was praying that the other pound box of chocolates was not affected. And it was, there was a little bit of a tear on the end paper. And believe me, I put a piece of tape on that and it was gifted.
1: Thanks to Carolyn, John, and Terry for sharing your squirrel stories with me. They have been delightfully nutty. Sorry, I had to make at least one squirrel pun. If you've got questions about Michigan's wildlife, wild places, wild people, we want to answer them for you. You can find the submission form in our show notes for this episode or head to michiganpublic.org to the On Hand page.
2: It's time for us to take a break. 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
3: We see this with President Trump accepting these large gifts from some of these tech CEOs, and I'm sure they believe that in exchange they will be left alone in terms of regulation or enforcement actions. And it's just allowing the rich to get richer. Eventually, the rest of us catch on to what's going on and demand reform.
2: That story's next. You're with Stateside.

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1: This is David Duvall, and I hope that you will join me for the Piano Matters. We'll hear the Arabesque by Schumann, Furtwängler, and Fischer in the Brahms Concerto. Leon Fleischer will play, Horowitz will play, Zoltán Kocsis, who I knew not well, but always had a good time with, and we will hear him in the Romanian Dance No. 6 of Bartók. That's this week on the Piano Matters.
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3: This is Stateside. I'm April Baer. The former U.S. attorney for Michigan's Eastern District believes that the rule of law is in trouble. Barbara McQuaid served in that role for 7 years. In 2017, she stepped down after Donald Trump's first administration requested the resignations of more than 40 U.S. attorneys across the country. Since then, she's been teaching at the University of Michigan's Law School and observing developments in justice and governance. And she's been thinking deeply about the challenges facing democratic institutions. This year, McQuaid published a new book exposing how corruption and cruelty are being weaponized to manipulate America's democracy. The book also explores how we can strengthen and safeguard the republic. It's called The Fix: Saving America from the Corruption of a Mob-Style Government. We spoke with McQuaid when her book was released in June. Let's listen. Your premise for the book, drawing the lines between corruption and organized crime and corruption within the federal government right now, reminds me of something that the former FBI director, James Comey, wrote about in his book, A Higher Loyalty. He was describing a now famous dinner where Donald Trump invited him to the White House and then had a very pointed one-on-one conversation about expecting loyalty from the FBI director. And Comey wrote, the demand, quoting here, was like Sammy the Bull's Casa Nostra induction ceremony. And he was talking about the former boss in the Gambino crime family. As a federal prosecutor, what led you to call what we're experiencing something like a mob-style government?
4: I think it's some of the things that I've seen in my work as a prosecutor, some of the things I've observed, like the way he treated Jim Comey, and some of the things I've seen in mob movies, like the movies that include Robert De Niro. But, the tactic seems to be one we saw with, for example, Mayor Kwame Kilpatrick, who was someone we prosecuted for violating the RICO statute, Racketeer Influence and Corrupt Organizations Act. And the strategies of extortion are the same. You know, I'm not saying that what President Trump is doing is criminal, though maybe under some characterizations it is. But it is the tactics. And that is, one tactic is to inflict pain on other sources of power that you want to control, or to provide a favor to some other source of power that you want to control. And if the other side acquiesces, either by giving you that thing, making that payment, or by accepting the gift that has been bestowed upon them, then the boss owns you. And I think we have seen that, in the way he has appointed some of these cabinet officials who otherwise would never have qualified for some of their jobs in any other administration. They become beholden to the person who put them there. Or the way we have seen President Trump squeeze law firms and universities and the media by taking away things that they want and coercing them back to the table to negotiate their own punishment. Those are kind of the mob tactics that I'm referring to. They're extortionate. Some might call them political hardball, but I don't think it is the kind of taking care that the laws be faithfully executed that we have come to expect from our presidents.
3: Yeah. You talk about the way that corrupt governments, including some examples that we have seen from the Trump administration, have used disinformation. Again, this is a subject you've written quite a lot about in other work. the way that opportunities have been used to upend norms and to expand executive powers. There's a lot to talk about there, but I wonder especially if the chapter on silencing political critics, can you say a little bit more about what you think the biggest byproducts of those efforts have been?
4: The most prominent, powerful law firms that we sometimes refer to as big law were very actively against the Trump administration in his first term. They handled some of the cases involving family separations, involving the president's travel ban. And in this administration, by entering these executive orders, falsely accusing them of engaging in misconduct by simply hiring people as lawyers who have opposed him in the past, he forced them to the table because he threatened to strip their security clearances, their ability to enter government buildings, including courthouses, the ability to send any of their lawyers to government positions. And so all of these inflictions of pain caused many of them to come to the table and negotiate their punishment. They negotiated, you know, they probably thought they're getting a good deal because all they had to promise him was pro bono legal services, which they probably told themselves they were going to do anyway. And so if we just do it to Trump's pet causes, then, you know, we've gotten out from under this awful order and we've done so in a way that really doesn't cost us very much. But I think they're missing the bigger picture because I think it actually cost them a lot. For one, it silenced them as critics of the president, and it took them off stage for opposing any of his executive orders that they might otherwise have been challenging in a different administration. I think the other thing it does is it causes onlookers to also be silenced. If they think, wow, this big, powerful law firm has been silenced by President Trump, I don't want to be to find myself in his crosshairs. So I better keep my mouth shut as well. And so it has a chilling effect, I think, on other would-be critics. I know the New York Times wrote a piece about how during Trump's first administration, it was very easy to find legal experts who would give opinions critical of the Trump administration. And this time around, it's very difficult to find people, not that they aren't critical, but they're not willing to speak out because they don't want to incur his wrath or his retribution.
3: When you reach the point in the book where you've provided ample examples of corruption, you begin to talk about what is needed to restore the norms that have kept us on the rails, and you bring us back to American history. Can you talk a little bit about the one of the periods that's been most informative to you in considering the balance between wealth and power?
4: Yeah, you know, I think it is the Gilded Age. So, you know, in the late 19th century, we saw robber barons, bankers, railroad magnates amass huge amounts of money. And it created this huge wealth disparity in America. And not only did they gain a lot of wealth, they were very ostentatious in the way they flaunted it. You know, they would have balls and try to outdo each other and who could have the more decadent ball. And it really feels like some of the things that we're seeing today with some of the, you know, billionaire tech owner CEOs and the Trump administration himself, you know, having these parties, Great Gatsby theme party at Mar-a-Lago, right? In a time when many Americans can't afford to put food on the table or, you know, gas costs $5 a gallon. And what came of that at the turn of the century was the progressive era, where people said enough. And the way people became aware of these disparities was through muckraking journalists and authors who went out and exposed what was happening in tenement slums and how our food was being contaminated and land was being ravaged and these, you know, business owners were gouging consumers. And so through that awareness raising, came a period of great reform. Theodore Roosevelt came to power during this time, but also some of the other presidents who served at that time and members of Congress. It brought us incredible progress in antitrust enforcement. which said, you know, that these trusts that were getting together and forming these big businesses and rewarding themselves and gouging consumers could no longer enjoy this monopoly power. It brought us the first child labor laws. It brought us the first food and drug laws. It brought us consumer protection. And it even brought us the National Park Service. Theodore Roosevelt was very big on preserving land for the enjoyment of the general public, as opposed to wealthy, you know, captains of industry who could just build their own palaces on these places, instead setting aside parkland. So maybe the challenges aren't exactly the same as they were then, but I do think that this growing wealth disparity and the in-your-face attitude of some of the people in control, you know, we see this with President Trump accepting these large gifts, largesse from some of these tech CEOs. And I'm sure they believe that in exchange, they will be left alone in terms of regulation or enforcement actions, or their mergers will go through. And it's just allowing the rich to get richer. Eventually, I think the rest of us catch on to what's going on and demand reform. And so I think we're at that point where people are starting to recognize that this president has not fulfilled the promises of making our lives better. We, our affordability situation, the lack, the inability to buy housing or afford the basic necessities of life, the American dream, is falling away from us. And so I am hopeful that exposure of those things could have a similar response at this period in history that we saw at the turn of the 20th century.
3: If you're just joining us, my guest is Barbara McQuaid. Her new book is called The Fix, Saving America from the Corruption of a Mob-Style Government. She is a former U.S. attorney in the Eastern District of Michigan and also teaches law at Michigan. Barb, you raise accountability as it might be practiced, turning to some more examples from history. You bring up the fact that after World War II, the Nuremberg trials were absolutely essential to get through to people both the truth that wrong was done and the accountability that is a part of the rule of law. I have to say, when people have talked about, you know, what might come next in American history, accountability, I feel, has been a complicated issue going back at least to the 1970s. In the wake of the Watergate scandal, Gerald Ford pardoned Richard Nixon because he thought that the country, if there were some sort of effort to have his Justice Department continue to investigate and prosecute the president, that the country just couldn't move on. Do you think that we're in a place where the electorate, which is divided, could come to agree that wrongdoing has happened and possibly has been criminal?
4: Yeah, you know, I'm a former prosecutor, so I'm a big believer in accountability. But I don't think of accountability so much as punishment for the past. I think about it as deterrence for the future. And so the reason we hold people accountable and the reason we punish them is so that other people will recognize that there are consequences to bad behavior. And I think, you know, Nuremberg, nobody ever likes to use Nazi Germany as a comparison because what happened there was so atrocious. But I do think it was important that we had the Nuremberg trials because that brought public awareness to what happened in those concentration camps. I think in a way that may not have entered the American consciousness if we had not bothered to go through that and hold accountable some of those Nazi war criminals. It was important to hold them accountable, but also to record for history what happened there so that there could be this moral condemnation so that it doesn't happen again. In Watergate, we had hearings that I think did a very good job of documenting what had happened. But instead of holding Richard Nixon accountable, Gerald Ford, who I admire very much, and I think at the time he genuinely believed it was in our best interest to move on, right? His famous quote, "Our long national nightmare is over. Let's get on with the business of the country." But I now look back on that, and I think maybe it was a mistake. I think that if he had held Nixon accountable and had allowed a prosecution to take its course, maybe we would have had a different history from what has come next. Maybe a president would have been deterred from engaging in some of the misconduct we have seen from President Trump, both in terms of his I guess I'll say alleged because he was indicted, alleged election interference in 2020 and his alleged mishandling of classified government documents. I think that if that case had been litigated then with a different Supreme Court, there would be no such thing as presidential immunity. I think that's something that this court created. I think Richard Nixon and Gerald Ford would have been very surprised to hear that that's a thing. There would have been no need to give immunity to a president if there was no ability to charge him criminally. And so I do think that a lesson from history is that accountability is important, maybe essential. And even if we kind of just don't feel like it at this moment, I think we have to be thinking about the future, and that it's essential for us to be able to move on as a country and to hold on to our democracy.
3: You spend a little bit of time talking about the idea that ethics laws might have a role to play in the future if they were extended to the office of the president and the vice president, which something that we've learned in recent years, those of us who didn't know, like myself, that they do not. Did your research give you any clues about why those laws were not already enacted?
4: Well, I think that there has always been great reverence for the office of the president. And of course, the vice president could become the president. And so I suppose he gets lumped in with it. These are also constitutional offices. And out of respect for the separation of powers, perhaps Congress has not wanted to encroach on the work of the president. I don't think we could constitutionally change the qualifications for becoming president. But I think we can certainly put checks on the president for the way he conducts himself while in office. If you go back to the origins of the Constitution and the Founding Fathers, what they were trying to do was to avoid what they had just experienced with a monarch, a king who could just do whatever he wanted to do. And the Constitution was all about setting up checks and balances, creating a role for the courts, a role for Congress, and a role for the president. And so consistent with the constitutional mandate that the president take care that the laws be faithfully executed, I don't think it's too much to ask that the president separate his job as the president from his job as a candidate individually. And so some of those ethics rules, the acceptance of gifts, it's already written into the Constitution that the president should not accept emoluments from any state or the United States or any foreign actors. And yet we see this president accepting a $400 million plane from the government of Saudi Arabia. So I think putting some enforcement mechanisms behind those provisions would be very useful. There are textualists who will tell you that if it's not in the Constitution, then we can't do it. But it also is not in the Constitution that says Congress is unable to put these kinds of checks in place for the president. And I would submit that they're consistent with the emoluments clauses to do so.
3: Barb McQuaid's very thought-provoking new book is called The Fix, Saving America from the Corruption of a Mob-Style Government. It was published in June, and it's available from your favorite independent bookseller. What's on your mind these days? We do love hearing from you, especially if there's a story or question we might be able to tackle. Anything specific to elections that you're curious about? What's the Michigan road trip you're most looking forward to taking this year? You can drop an email. The address is stateside@michiganpublic.org. Or maybe you'd rather leave a message on social media for us. We'll see it if you post on the Michigan Public Facebook page. Or you can also DM us on Instagram or TikTok. 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That's all for Stateside for today. Our show's producers are Ronia Kevensug, Michelle Jokishpolo, and April Van Buren, with additional help from Sam Bobian. Our senior producer is Mercedes Mejia, and the executive producer of Stateside is Laura Weber Davis. 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
8: Next time on the New York Philharmonic This Week, Yoon-Chan Lim is the soloist in Bartok's third piano concerto. Hi, it's Alec Baldwin. Please join me for a broadcast that will also include the Symphony No. 2 by Ives, plus a world premiere New York Philharmonic commission by Lanzalotti. Gustavo Dudamel will conduct the New York Philharmonic This Week.
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10: Welcome to Nightlights. I'm David Brent Johnson. In the 1980s, a new generation of women jazz musicians emerged who expanded their predecessors' push against the patriarchal boundaries of the jazz world. In the next hour, we'll hear music from pianist Jerry Allen, singer Cassandra Wilson, drummer Terry Lynn Carrington, guitarist Emily Remler, and saxophonist Jane Ira Bloom, as well as recordings from women who were already jazz veterans, including Marion McPartland, Carla Bley, and Joanne Brackeen. It's Jazz Women of the 1980s, coming up next on Nightlights.

0: NPR News, I'm Giles Snyder. The Supreme Court has rejected President Trump's push for new mail-in voting restrictions for the midterm elections. NPR's Hansi Lo Wong reports.
1: The Supreme Court ruling means the U.S. Postal Service is expected to continue delivering ballots as usual for the midterm general election. At issue was whether the Postal Service has the authority to refuse to deliver mail-in ballots to voters in states where election officials do not turn over voter lists to the mailing agency and do not have certain barcodes on their ballot envelopes. We should note USPS is a financial supporter of NPR. The Postal Service issued those requirements in response to an executive order by President Trump. A federal judge in Boston blocked them after finding that USPS has no authority to impose them on states. Now the Supreme Court has decided to keep the judge's ruling in place. Voting by mail has already started in some states, including Alabama, North Carolina, and Wisconsin, and more states are set to use USPS to mail their ballots as planned. Hansi Lo Wong, NPR News.
0: A Homeland Security whistleblower says federal agents may have broken state laws to pursue President Trump's voter fraud priorities. NPR's Miles Parks reports that the whistleblower's account was made public today by Democratic senators.
2: The Department of Homeland Security has been ramping up its search for voter fraud in recent weeks. That's meant combing state voter rolls the department acquired and checking them against other federal data sources that track citizenship. But the whistleblower report says it's been a rushed process that has not taken state law into account. Investigators are supposed to review dozens of cases per day, and the whistleblower says those investigators were instructed to make false claims on state government websites in order to access data that is only supposed to be accessed by the voter themselves. The report was made public by Senate Minority Leader Chuck Schumer and Senator Alex Padilla of California. Miles Parks, NPR News, Washington.
0: Kentucky Republican Senator Mitch McConnell is pledging to do his best to be present for tough votes. After a three-month-long absence, McConnell returned to the Senate Monday. His absence following a fall in his home raised questions about his ability to serve in Congress. A nationwide study finds that military veterans have higher levels of what are known as forever chemicals in their blood. The chemicals are linked to cancer and liver failure, as NPR's Quill Lawrence reports.
3: The study, published in Environmental Health Perspectives, found that 58% of veterans have elevated levels of PFAS in their blood. That's associated with illnesses like kidney or testis cancer, liver or cardiovascular disease. The lead author of the study, Christian Hoover at Brown University, says young veterans in particular had levels 18% higher than their civilian counterparts.
4: If you are a veteran that is between 20 and 39, I really strongly advise that they get tested and that they consult with their physicians.
3: But PFAS blood testing isn't covered by VA health insurance or offered at VA medical centers. VA is currently, quote, reevaluating blood testing in accordance with new federal research. Quill Lawrence, NPR News.
0: Asian shares are mixed in Tuesday trading. You're listening to NPR News. The Environmental Protection Agency is rolling back Biden-era rules on carbon emissions from coal and gas-fired power plants. The agency's repeal of a rule aimed at limiting planet warming emissions was first proposed last year. The EPA also moving to prevent future administrations from regulating climate pollution from power plants. An annual survey on the global state of democracy shows key indicators of U.S. democracy have fallen to their lowest levels in 50 years. NPR's Rob Schmitz reports.
5: The survey is conducted by the Stockholm-based International Institute for Democracy and Electoral Assistance. Its Global State of Democracy report shows that nearly half of the 30 indicators used to measure U.S. democracy, things like press freedom, judicial independence, and freedom of expression, are at their lowest levels since the global survey began 50 years ago. 57% of the countries surveyed showed declines in at least one key indicator of democratic performance between 2020 and 2025. Rule of law was the weakest performing area of democracy globally, with 71 countries, 41% of those assessed, ranked as, quote, low performing. There were some encouraging signs of democratic renewal in countries such as Bangladesh, Nepal, Poland, Sri Lanka, and Syria. Rob Schmitz, NPR News.
0: History was made at tonight's Emmy Awards in Los Angeles. The Welsh actor Matthew Rhys won in two lead actor categories for his work in Widow's Bay and The Beast and Me. And Jean Smart won her fifth straight lead actress Emmy for her role in Hacks, making her the first woman to win Best Actress for each season of a show's run. This is NPR.
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7: In the 1980s, women jazz artists continued to make progress in a long male-dominated scene that had often been a vanguard for racial equality, but rarely for gender equality. In the 1994 book Madam Jazz, which celebrated the emerging generation of women instrumentalists, author Leslie Gorse quoted drummer Terry Lynn Carrington's observation on the growth of female players and a remark that it's no longer a matter of women being fashionable or a fad. Women were beginning to receive National Endowment for the Arts grants, more opportunities to record as leaders, and more attention from jazz critics. Still, entrenched attitudes of male chauvinism persisted, if expressed less overtly than before, particularly in a decade that saw a retrenchment of more conservative cultural values after the upheaval of the 1960s and 70s. In this program, we'll hear some of the younger musicians who first came to note during the 1980s, as well as several veterans. I'll begin with pianist Jerry Allen, born in 1957 and one of numerous jazz artists to come from Detroit's fertile 20th century jazz scene. Rooted in jazz, Allen followed an expansive musical path, playing with Mary Wilson and the Supremes and the experimental Brooklyn-based Imbass Collective, as well as becoming a member of the Black Rock Coalition. She played in both avant-garde and straight-ahead jazz settings, and at the end of the 1980s made several recordings in a trio with bassist Charlie Hayden and drummer Paul Motion. From her 1988 leader date, Etudes with Hayden and Motion, here's Jerry Allen and Dolphy's Dance on Nightlights.

Pianist Jerry Allen performing her composition Dolphy's Dance with Charlie Hayden on bass and Paul Motion on drums from the 1988 album Etudes. Singer Cassandra Wilson, who was born in Jackson, Mississippi in 1955, was another artist who first made her mark in the 1980s, both as a member of the innovative M-Bass Collective that also included saxophonist Steve Coleman and Greg Osby, and at the end of the decade as a singer who could put her own spin on standards and whose future work would expand the parameters of the jazz and popular song repertoire. Jazz critics have noted her remarkable ability to stretch and bend pitches, elongate syllables, manipulate tone and timbre from dusky to hollow. Here's Wilson in 1988 performing Irving Berlin's Blue Skies on Nightlights.

Cassandra Wilson and Irving Berlin's Blue Skies from the 1988 album of the same name, with Lonnie Plaxico on bass and with another emerging female jazz artist of the 1980s, Terry Lynn Carrington on drums. Terry Lynn Carrington, born in 1965, grew up in Massachusetts as a child prodigy on drums, playing a jazz festival with Clark Terry, receiving a full scholarship to Berkeley at the age of 11, and getting a feature on the PBS children's biography program Rebop. She spent much of the 1980s in New York City, working with musicians such as Stan Getz, James Moody, and Lester Bowie, before moving to Los Angeles and becoming the house drummer for the Arsenio Hall Show. In 1989, she made her recording debut as a leader, Real Life Story, with supporting cast members such as Carlos Santana, Wayne Shorter, and Grover Washington Jr. This track also features one of Cassandra Wilson's in-bass running mates, saxophonist Greg Osby, as well as another up-and-coming woman jazz artist of the 1980s, keyboardist Patrice Rushen. Here's Terry Lynn Carrington and Pleasant Dreams on Nightlights.

Drummer Terry Lynn Carrington and her composition Pleasant Dreams, featuring Greg Osby on soprano sax and Patrice Rushen on keyboards, from Carrington's 1989 debut Real Life Story. Carrington would go on over the next 25 years to win 3 Grammys, including one for her all-female musician 2011 release, The Mosaic Project. Another significant woman jazz artist to emerge in the 1980s was guitarist Emily Remler. Remler was born in 1957 and grew up in New Jersey. She wasn't a guitar virtuoso, and she didn't encounter jazz until she enrolled at Boston's Berklee School of Music. She honed her chops working in New Orleans in the late 1970s, impressing jazz guitar great Herb Ellis, and eventually landed a contract with Concord Records. She married Jamaican pianist Monty Alexander, played festivals, and recorded several albums as a leader with musicians such as Hank Jones. For a woman guitarist in the notoriously sexist world of jazz, it was a heady start to a career. Vivacious and passionate in her love of music, Remler won over critics such as Leonard Feather and Gene Lees, who said, "I was unprepared for the sheer strength of her playing. She was an extraordinarily daring player, edging close to the avant-garde, and she swung ferociously. There was also a deeply lyrical quality to her playing." Remler once told People magazine, "I may look like a nice Jewish girl from New Jersey, but inside I'm a 50-year-old heavyset black man with a big thumb like Wes Montgomery." Here's Emily Remler with her composition Catwalk on Nightlights.

0: Guitarist Emily Remler and her composition Catwalk from the 1984 album of the same name, with John Dirth on trumpet, Eddie Gomez on bass, and Bob Moses on drums. Remler made more jazz recordings throughout the 1980s, but sadly passed away at the age of 32 in 1990. Coming up in just a few moments, two women jazz veterans who continue to produce vital work in the 1980s. 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
0: I'm featuring jazz women of the 1980s on this edition of Nightlights, a decade that saw female artists making inroads into the male-dominated world of jazz.

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1: On Nightlights.

pianist Carla Bley and her big band performing her composition Flor Carnivore from the album of the same name, recorded live in Copenhagen in 1988. Pianist Marian McPartland before that with Billy Strayhorn's Lush Life, with Steve LaSpina on bass and Joey Barron on drums, from McPartland's 1987 Strayhorn tribute. In a future Jazz Women of the 1990s program, we'll revisit some of these artists and others such as singers Shirley Horn, Abby Lincoln, and Betty Carter, who enjoyed late renaissances in those years, as well as emerging artists such as Maria Schneider. This program closes with music from soprano saxophonist Jane Ira Bloom, who recorded frequently with pianist Fred Hirsch in the 1980s, becoming one of the first jazz musicians to experiment with emerging electronic technology, and who later had an asteroid named after her as NASA's way of saying thanks for her composition of a suite saluting the space shuttle Discovery. And we'll also hear from pianist Marilyn Crispell, who held down the piano chair in avant-garde icon Anthony Braxton's group for much of the decade, and whose early approach was characterized in Janis Stockhouse and Wayne Instis's book Jazz Women as including the tactical use of tone clusters and crossovers, leapfrog phrasing, and even two-fisted thunderous pounding that heightened the expressive force of her music through the sheer magnitude of her physical involvement. We'll hear a rendition of John Coltrane's Lazy Bird right after Jane Ira Bloom and Lost in the Stars on Nightlights.

0: I closed with pianist Marilyn Crispell performing John Coltrane's Lazy Bird from her 1987 album For Coltrane, and Jane Ira Bloom before that with Lost in the Stars, accompanied by Fred Hirsch on piano, Charlie Hayden on bass, and Ed Blackwell on drums from her 1983 album Mighty Lights. Thanks for tuning in this edition of Nightlights. 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Nightlights is a production of WFIU and part of the educational mission of Indiana University. I'm David Brent Johnson, wishing you good listening for the week ahead.
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0: traditional tunes and contemporary classics, bluegrass, klezmer, and Irish ballads, singer-songwriters, artists new and long forgotten. 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
5: Live from NPR News, I'm Giles Snyder. President Trump says he is enough of a guardrail against rogue artificial intelligence, saying Monday that any efforts to limit the technology is part of what he calls a sick conspiracy. Trump is pushing back after calls by tech leaders to slow down AI's rapid development and ensure it's rolled out safely. Meanwhile, Congress divided over how to address the warnings, as NPR's Sam Greenglass reports.
6: Senate Minority Leader Chuck Schumer is calling for an immediate all-senators briefing. Here's House Minority Leader Hakeem Jeffries on ABC.
7: We should take decisive action now so that we can slow down the pace of development in order to protect the American people and ensure that AI is proceeding safely.
6: House Speaker Mike Johnson told CNN that AI companies should take the lead.
8: We need to handle this new technology like we have others in the past and make sure we're doing everything we can responsibly to also not smother American innovation. We have to do both things simultaneously.
6: After this week, the House will recess until after the midterms, making sweeping legislation extremely unlikely anytime soon. Sam Greenglass, NPR News, Washington.
5: The Trump administration has been dealt a setback at the Supreme Court. The court Monday declining to allow the Postal Service to enforce a rule targeting mail ballots. The White House wanted restrictions in place before the November midterm elections, but the justices upheld a federal judge's ruling that blocked the rule while legal challenges proceed. Speaking to reporters from a wheelchair outside the Senate chamber Monday, Kentucky Republican Mitch McConnell said he was looking forward to casting his first vote since a fall at his home in June.
9: I wasn't sure how many of you would be here today, but I'm glad to see you. Time to get back to work.
5: McConnell's three-month-long absence raised questions about his ability to serve in Congress. He says he is still not quite back to 100%, but he has assured Senate Majority Leader John Thune that he will do his best to proceed to be present for tough votes. The head of Iran's Atomic Energy Organization says he was not granted a visit to Austria to attend the annual gathering of the new UN nuclear watchdog. The IAEA reported Iran to the UN Security Council last week. Here's NPR's Hadil Alshalchi.
10: Iran condemned the exclusion of nuclear chief Mohammad Islami from the International Atomic Energy Agency's annual meeting in Vienna and called it a violation of Iran's rights. According to the Austrian nuclear representative to the UN, a request for an exemption to Islami's travel ban sanction was submitted to the UN Security Council and it was denied. Austria said it was then obliged to deny him entry. This is the first time an Iranian nuclear chief has not attended the meeting in many years, and it comes right after the IAEA reported Iran to the UN Security Council for failing to cooperate with the agency in an investigation into uranium traces found at undeclared sites.
5: You're listening to NPR News. Famed costume designer Bob Mackie died Monday. He was 87 years old. NPR's Chloe Veltman reports that Mackie was known as the Sultan of Sequins.
11: Bob Mackie's dazzling designs became as memorable as the stars who wore them. Think Cher's feathered mohawk headdress ensemble at the 1986 Oscars. He designed an estimated 17,000 costumes for Carol Burnett's variety show, including a famous dress made out of a pair of curtains from her 1976 Gone with the Wind parody.
12: Thank you. I saw it in the window and I just couldn't resist it.
11: In a 2003 interview with WHYY's Fresh Air, Burnett recalled Mackie's impact.
13: Sometimes he would put me in stuff that would literally save the sketch.
11: Mackie won 9 Emmy Awards and a Tony Award and continued dressing stars into the 21st century like Miley Cyrus and Pink. Chloe Veltman, NPR News.
5: The horror comedy show Widow's Bay was a big winner at Monday night's Emmy Awards in Los Angeles. The show broke a record for a comedy series with 14 wins, including Best Comedy Series and 3 acting wins, including Best Actor for star Matthew Rhys, who also won Best Actor for his lead role in The Beast in Me. Rhys is now the first person to win lead acting honors at the same ceremony. Also, Jean Smart won her 5th straight lead actress Emmy for her role in Hacks, making her the first woman to win Best Actress for each season of a show's run. Major financial markets in Asia mixed in Tuesday trading after calls by industry leaders for a slowdown in the development of artificial intelligence. Oil prices remain elevated. I'm Giles Snyder, NPR News.
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Brazilian pianist Eliane Elias with The Barber's Song. You might recognize that as music from Man of La Mancha. Her CD is entitled Music from Man of La Mancha, and it was actually commissioned by the composer of the music for the Broadway show, Mitch Lee. And Eliane Elias actually recorded this back in 1995, just released in 2018. Eliane Elias, opening up our night studio program for this evening. I'm Hans Ahlstrom. Also on the show, we'll hear from Kurt Elling, Bill Charlap and his trio, and the wonderful, warm tenor of Houston Person. Next up, this is singer Alan Harris and Lester's Trip to the Moon.

it's a mystery. We will all explore the moon and we won't come back. If our fuel holds out, we'll go sailing right into space. Let's make haste. Don't hesitate, we're gonna be the first to get there. Everybody's talking conscious, walking about their latest rockets. You'll come and go with me. We will be the first to see what there is to see. I bet there's nothing there but an awful lot of space and air. But we'll soon know because we're taking off and going to the moon. Counting down, 10, 9, 7, 6, 5, 4, here we go. Although I hope you won't be frightened if I find we are lighting on a planet called the moon. I'm sure we'll get there soon, get set. I hope you're ready because

Saxophonist Don Braden, from his 2018 release, Earth, Wind and Wonder. We heard The Wonder of You. Before that, Alan Harris and his tribute release to Eddie Jefferson, the wonderful singer from so long ago. The CD's called The Genius of Eddie Jefferson. We heard Lester's Trip to the Moon. Here on Night Studio on Public Radio 90, WNMU. We've got Jim Snidero and Jeremy Pelt up next. This is their rendition of Work Song.

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Leonard Bernstein's Lonely Town from singer Kurt Elling. That's on his release called The Questions on OK Records. On that track, he's joined by Joey Calderazzo and Marquise Hill. Some of the other guests involved in this recording date, Branford Marsalis, also John McLean, and, well, we already mentioned Joey Calderazzo. He appears on a couple of tracks. Jim Snidero and Jeremy Pelt before that, from their album Jubilation, celebrating Cannonball Adderley. We heard one of the standards in jazz, Work Song. The trumpet opening there by Billy Drummond, also in the band David Hazeltine at the piano and Nat Reeves on bass. This is Night Studio on Public Radio 90 WNMU, broadcasting from studios on the campus of Northern Michigan University. I'm your host, Hans Ahlstrom. Coming up next, one of my favorite jazz piano players, Bill Charlap and his trio, out with a new release in late 2017 on the Impulse label. It's called Uptown Downtown. Bill Charlap at the piano, Peter Washington on bass, and Kenny Washington on drums. We're going to hear their rendition of Rodgers and Hart's tune, There's a Small Hotel.

Houston person. And a tune written by his guitar player Rodney Jones called Soup Bone. That's on the High Note release Rain or Shine. His band includes Warren Vacher on cornet, Lafayette Harris at the piano, Rodney Jones on guitar, Matthew Parrish bass, and Vincent Ector on drums. And before that we heard There's a Small Hotel from Bill Charlap and his trio. Again, that CD called Uptown Downtown. We've got time for one more set in this edition of Night Studio. We'll hear from saxophonist Tia Fuller to close things out. But first, it's Francois Moutin and Kavita Shaw from their album Interplay. Here's The Provider's Gone.

Tia Fuller rounding things out in this hour of Night Studio. That's called Tears of Santa Barbara. Her 2018 release is entitled Diamond Cut. And before that, the duo of Francois Moutin and Kavita Shaw from their album called Interplay. We heard an original tune written by Kavita Shaw called The Provider's Gone, on which she also plays ukulele. Rounding out our Night Studio program for this evening, I'm Hans Ahlstrom. Hope you enjoyed the show, and I hope you'll tune in again next time for some more great jazz here on Public Radio 90's own Night Studio. Thanks for listening.

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1: 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Clark McAllister riffs on childhood tunes. Rick Sawash acknowledges the Shakers, and more. 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

0: 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We'll hear music by composers she might have known, like Johann Andreas Herbst, Carolus Hackart, and Nicolas Vallée. I'm Sarah Schneider, hoping you'll join me next time for Early Music Now.
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2: Live from NPR News, I'm Giles Snyder. Two Senate Democrats, including Minority Leader Chuck Schumer, released a nearly 30-page anonymous whistleblower's account Monday, alleging that the Trump administration's Homeland Security Department may have violated state laws in an effort to find non-citizen voters.
3: The DHS whistleblower warns the department that the department is pulling hundreds of federal agents from national security roles and sending them on a wild goose chase. The goal? To try and prove Trump's sad, tired, and long debunked election conspiracy theories.
2: The whistleblower report says the effort has been a rushed process that has not taken state law into account. In a statement to NPR, a DHS spokesperson said the department accessed publicly available data from state voter rolls and that the effort is an easy step to secure elections. Senator Schumer and Senator Alex Padilla made the whistleblower's claims public on the same day that the Supreme Court rejected President Trump's push for new restrictions on mail ballots for the midterm election. The Postal Service, a financial supporter of NPR, is now expected to continue delivering mail ballots as usual. The Environmental Protection Agency says it will no longer cap greenhouse gas emissions from coal and natural gas plants. Houston Public Media's Natalie Weber reports on the rollback of Biden-era rules.
4: The Biden administration sought to limit climate change-inducing emissions from power plants. At the time, the EPA said this sector accounted for the second highest amount of greenhouse gas emissions in the U.S. EPA Administrator Lee Zeldin lauded the rollbacks at a press conference in Houston, saying the Biden administration overstepped its authority.
5: Today's announcement isn't just about restoring the American economy. It's also about restoring the rule of law.
4: Several environmental organizations have criticized the EPA's move, saying it will negatively impact the climate and public health. For NPR News, I'm Natalie Weber in Houston.
2: New reporting from ProPublica finds that a Russian oligarch with ties to the Kremlin spent hundreds of thousands of dollars on the wedding of President Trump's son, Don Jr., back in May. NPR's Elena Moore reports.
6: According to ProPublica, Russian oligarch Umar Kremlev financed sizable portions of Donald Trump Jr.'s wedding to socialite Bettina Anderson, including renting out a private island for the reception. NPR has not independently verified this reporting, but the finding has sparked worry among national security experts, given Kremlev's close link to Russian President Vladimir Putin. Donald Trump Jr. and Bettina Anderson defended their wedding festivities in a statement on social media, saying the celebration followed a private ceremony where only family was present, describing Kremlev's spending as, quote, an extraordinarily generous wedding gift from a friend. Elena Moore, NPR News.
2: This is NPR News. President Trump is calling new warnings from tech leaders about artificial intelligence a hoax, saying Monday on social media that any effort to limit the technology is, in his words, a sick conspiracy. Trump is pushing back against calls by industry leaders at Anthropic, OpenAI, Microsoft, and others for greater AI regulation, saying the U.S. is leading China and the only guardrails AI needs is a strong and smart president. European leaders condemning a Russian drone strike on a Ukrainian train that's used by EU diplomats traveling to and from Kyiv. NPR's owner Beardsley reports.
7: A video of the drone exploding as passengers run away along the station platform is playing on French TV. No one was hurt, but European officials had just taken the previous train on the same line. Analysts say Russian President Vladimir Putin's provocations of Europe are getting bolder and more frequent. France's Foreign Minister Jean-Noël Barrot told news network LCI the goading won't work. By striking a train a few hundred meters from the border of the EU and NATO, he he's looking to intimidate and divide Europe. But nothing will make us abandon our strategy of supporting Ukraine, said Barrot, adding that Putin's strategies had only pushed Sweden and Finland to join NATO. Eleanor Beardsley, NPR News, Paris.
2: Supply concerns amid the fighting in the Middle East is keeping oil prices elevated. Brent crude, the international standard, now trading above $107 a barrel, with U.S. West Texas Intermediate futures above $103 per barrel. This is NPR.
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9: 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Thanks.

Bassist Harvey S. with an Ellington tune called Wigwise from the album Witchcraft, available on Savant Records. Harvey S. along with pianist Kenny Barron. Really delightful duo album from Harvey S. Opening up this hour of Night Studio, I'm Hans Ahlstrom. Coming up, we'll be hearing from the Jason Marsalis Vibes Quartet, also Christian Howes with Richard Galliano, and a Japanese pianist Hiromi. Up next, we'll hear from guitarist Grant Geisman from his album Bop, Bang, Boom, and The Singularity.

The Jason Marsalis Vibes Quartet. That was called Characters. Their CD is In a World of Mallets, and it's available on Basin Street Records. The quartet includes Austin Johnson at the piano, Will Goebel bass, and Dave Potter on drums, along with Jason Marsalis on vibes. Bassist Nilsson Mara before that gave us Nome de Mujer from the album Nilsson Mara's Black Orpheus on Motema Records. And guitarist Grant Geisman started us off with The Singularity off his album Bop, Bang, Boom. That one available on Futurism Records. We just heard from Jason Marsalis. Let's turn to his brother Branford for our next one. This is called Whiplash.

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Wonderful pianist George Cables from his album My Muse, which is available on High Note Records. That was called But He Knows. He's joined by Essiet Essiet on bass and Victor Lewis on drums. Before that, Branford Marsalis and his quartet, including Justin Faulkner on drums, Eric Rivas bass, and Joey Calderazzo at the piano. The tune there was Whiplash from their album 4MF's Playin' Tunes. You're listening to Night Studio on Public Radio 90, WNMU. I'm Hans Ahlstrom. We've got Christian Howes with Richard Galliano up next. That'll be followed by Hiromi.

Japanese pianist Hiromi with a tune called Margarita off her album Move, the Trio Project on Telarc Records. We also heard Christian Howes and Richard Galliano with Tango Doblado from their album Southern Exposure. Quickly running out of time on this edition of Night Studio, we'll squeeze in one more, this from guitarist Kevin Eubanks. The album is called The Messenger, and we'll close with Ghost Dog Blues.

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Next time on Gyno, we'll hear from Russell Wallace, the award-winning composer, producer, and traditional singer from the Statlium and Lithuat Nation. 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
3: Live from NPR News, I'm Giles Snyder. With tech leaders warning about the potential harm posed by artificial intelligence, President Trump is dismissing the concern as a conspiracy, and Congress remains divided over how to address the issue. NPR's Danielle Kurtzleben on the political state of play.
4: There is a new wave of talk about regulation in Congress, but Congress is often slow, so this doesn't mean anything is coming soon. On top of that, midterms are coming up that could reshuffle who is in Congress. Now, meanwhile, over here at the White House, President Trump is clearly not ready to regulate quickly. He wrote in a social media post that he sees any doomsaying about AI as a hoax, his word. And he has also talked a lot about how he sees this all as a competition with China. So he doesn't want anything to slow the U.S. AI industry down.
3: The debate in Washington follows the disclosure of AI-related security incidents. U.S. Supreme Court has blocked President Trump's mail ballot restrictions. The decision clears the way for all mail ballot states like Colorado to send a 2026 ballot to all registered voters. From Colorado Public Radio, Benta Berkland reports.
5: The Supreme Court says the U.S. Postal Service rule to restrict mail-in voting cannot go into effect for the midterm elections. The rule would have required states to submit voter lists to the Postal Service to determine who's eligible to receive a mail ballot. Colorado is one of eight states that automatically issues mail-in ballots and most vote by mail. Colorado's top Democratic leaders say the decision is a major victory for Colorado and American democracy. Colorado was among two dozen states that sued to block the rule, saying it was unconstitutional. The Trump administration says it's necessary to prevent voter fraud. In an unsigned opinion, the highest court said the government's case was unlikely to succeed on its merits. For NPR News, I'm Benta Berkland.
3: For the past 10 months, NASA has been moving engineers out of their labs at the Goddard Space Flight Center in Maryland. NPR's Kiara Eisner spoke with NASA employees who say that's been hurting the center's work.
6: Seven current and former scientists who worked at Goddard told NPR that moving scientists out of their labs has been stalling work on some of NASA's space missions.
7: Not all the labs were ready for us just to move into, and that then delays that entire project.
6: One engineer said they couldn't do their work last month on a spacecraft being made to explore Venus because they didn't have room to lay out their materials. Another said they weren't able to test that a satellite could communicate with Earth before it launched this summer. That engineer said NASA's management carted off their equipment during a move. NPR tracked down some of the lost gear and found some of it was thrown away, auctioned, and even donated to a university. Kiara Eisner, NPR News.
3: And you're listening to NPR News. A Vermont man's trial for shooting three Palestinian students began Monday. Jason Eaton is facing attempted murder charges. He insists he was acting on orders from the CIA and Mossad when he shot the students who were walking past his home a few days after Thanksgiving. His claims are at the heart of his insanity defense. The three wounded students grew up and became friends as schoolmates in Ramallah before moving to the U.S. for college. The rapper Macklemore has been removed from pop star Ed Sheeran's U.S. tour over comments in favor of Palestinians. NPR's Isabella Gomez-Sarmiento reports.
8: Macklemore already opened for several shows of Ed Sheeran's stadium tour. While on stage, the rapper made comments in support of people in Gaza and the West Bank and used the phrase Free Palestine. He has now been dropped from the remainder of the tour. Sheeran's promoter, Messina Touring, told Rolling Stone that several U.S. venues refused to host concerts with Macklemore on the bill. In a statement posted on his Instagram, Macklemore claims that Gillette Stadium owner Robert Kraft called Ed Sheeran and told him Macklemore would not be allowed at his venue. Kraft allegedly also rallied other venue owners against the performer over his political statements. In his social media post, Macklemore writes that he is not a victim and doubles down on his support for Palestinians. Isabella Gomez Sarmiento, NPR News.
3: The major financial markets in Asia are declining. Higher oil prices are weighing on the markets after Saudi Arabia shut down a key pipeline amid attacks yet by Yemen's Iran-aligned Houthi rebels. This is NPR News.
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That's Jackie Ryan from her album Listen Here, available on Open Art Records. The tune there was called Anytime, Any Day, Anywhere. Jackie Ryan, along with John Clayton and friends, opening up our night studio program for this evening. I'm Hans Ahlstrom. In this hour, we're going to spend a little bit of time with extended pieces in jazz. We're going to hear from pianist Brad Maldow and his trio, also pianist Marcus Roberts and his nonet, and the trio of Stefan Harris, David Sanchez, and Christian Scott. Right now, let's hear from drummer Lewis Nash and his quintet. This one's called Aranel.

That's a monk tune called Erinel from drummer Lewis Nash and his quintet from their album The Highest Mountain. He's joined by Renee Rosness at the piano, Peter Washington's on bass, Jimmy Green, tenor and soprano sax, and Jeremy Pelt, trumpet and flugelhorn. A set of extended pieces in jazz in this hour of Night Studio. We'll continue with Brad Meldow and his trio, featuring Larry Grenadier on bass, Jeff Ballard on drums. This is Baby Plays Around.

Brad Mehldau and his trio, a tune called Baby Plays Around from their album Where Do You Start on Nonesuch Records. Continuing our set of extended pieces in this edition of Night Studio, here's Marcus Roberts. And this one's kind of interesting. It's called Deep in the Shed, a blues suite. This is actually a composition that he wrote back in the late 80s, early 90s. His album at that time called Deep in the Shed. It's basically a blues suite, and of the two separate recordings, the second, which we're going to hear from, came out in 2012. The first one, he says, focused more on the composition aspect of the music. This one, he says, is much more about the band and the band's interpretation and of this suite. Actually, we're going to hear one track from the Deep in the Shed suite. This is called E. Dankworth.

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Marcus Roberts and his Nonette with E. Dankworth from the album Deep in the Shed, A Blues Suite. Time for one more track. This is Stefan Harris, David Sanchez, and Christian Scott with City Sunrise.

City Sunrise from Stefan Harris, David Sanchez, and Christian Scott. Their CD is a live one called 90 Miles, live at Cuba Disco. 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

I'm Bill Rudman, and this is Footlight Parade, Sounds of the American Musical. This time, a public service for all Americans who want to lead happier, more active lives. We're going to sample 75 years of songs about health and fitness. And joining us are Robert Preston, Fred Astaire, Barbara Streisand, Jane Powell, Debbie Reynolds, and more. The musicals run the gamut from the student prince to the full Monty. So stick around, get up on that exercise bike, and start pedaling. As usual, the program is produced by the Musical Theater Project. Well, the Center for Disease Control recently reported that two-thirds of Americans are either trying to lose weight or at least trying not to gain it. If you're in that group, or if you want to be, these folks are inviting you to break sweat.

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So I took her out, and we were driving by the lake, and pretty soon I parked the car, and like the Japanese, I suddenly attacked. Then she gave me such a hit.

0: testosterone to the max. A bunch of unemployed steelworkers, empowered by Michael Jordan's basketball, singing and dancing up a storm in the 2000 musical The Full Monty, with music and lyrics by David Yazbek. And before that, The Jocks in All-American, 1962, score by Strauss and Adams, and the cast of Richard Maltby and David Shire's Closer Than Ever, 1989. Those songs remind us that despite 100 years of stunning chorus girls, American musical comedy isn't so much about glorifying beauty, it's about celebrating the life force through youthful singing and dancing and being. Dick Powell says, let's hear it for radiant vitality.
1: Say, I know.

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an ode to strength and vigor, created during the Great Depression, a time when Americans needed a pep rally. Young and Healthy is from Busby Berkeley's 1933 film 42nd Street. We heard Dick Powell and company perform a song by Harry Warren and Al Dubin. Well, our friend Mr. Astaire doesn't buy this young and healthy stuff.

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0: Fred Astaire in Royal Wedding, 1951. The music is by Burton Lane. So if musical comedy is drawn to radiance and health, which it is, how do you account for illness? Frustration in love.
1: Look, Adelaide, you're getting yourself upset. You and I are going to be all right. After all, we love each other and we're going to get married.
2: I don't believe you anymore.
1: But it's true. Oh, you'll feel better tomorrow. Come on, cheer up, honey. Let's see that old smile. That's my girl. See you tomorrow.
3: It says here,

Here we go. Like that. Chronic organic syndromes, toxic or hypertension.

illness in musical comedy, but nothing that a little TLC can't fix. That was Harold Arlen with a song he and Yip Harburg wrote for Al Jolson in the 1936 movie The Singing Kid. And before that, Faith Prince as Adelaide and Nathan Lane as Nathan Detroit in the 1992 revival of Frank Lesser's Guys and Dolls. Let's meet another person who's under the weather. This guy runs a high-pressure manufacturing business in New York's Garment District, and please note, he clearly can't sing or dance. In the world of musical theater, that is, if you'll pardon the expression, a dead giveaway. No wonder he's sick.

0: Jack Crucian and Barbara Streisand in Harold Rome's 1962 musical I Can Get It For You Wholesale. To close the first half, we must not neglect the importance of a healthy mind. This young man is most fortunate that the doctor is in.
1: Lucy, I'm so depressed I don't know what to do.
2: Gee, I'm sorry to hear that, Charlie Brown. Maybe there's something I can do to help. I think that the best thing for you would be to come right out and admit everything that's wrong with you.
1: You really think that would help, Lucy?
2: Certainly.
1: All right, I'll try. I'm not very handsome or clever or lucid. I've always been stupid at spelling and numbers. I've never been much playing football or baseball or stickball or checkers or marbles or ping pong. I'm usually awful at parties and dances. I stand like a stick, or I cough, or I laugh, or I don't bring a present.

0: that's all right for a starter.
1: A starter?
0: Well, certainly. You don't think that by mentioning these few superficial failings, you're going to do any good, do you, Charlie Brown?
1: Well, Lucy...
0: Why, you really got to delve. You're stupid, self-centered, and moody.
1: I'm moody.
0: You're terribly dull to be with.
1: Yes, I am. And nobody likes me, not Frida, or Shermie, or Linus, or Schroeder.
0: Or Lucy.
1: Or Lucy.
0: Or Snoopy.
1: Or Wait a minute now. Snoopy likes me.
0: Oh, no. He only pretends to like you because you feed him. That doesn't count.
1: Or Snoopy. But why was I born just to be? One small person is thoroughly, totally, utterly...
0: Wait! You're not very much of a person.
1: That's certain.
0: And yet there is reason for hope.
1: There's hope?
0: For all...

0: Gosh, Lucy, you know something? I'm beginning to feel better already. You're a true friend, Lucy. A true friend.
1: That'll be 5 cents, please.
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2: You know what? There's actually an entire 1954 MGM musical that explores our health and fitness theme. It's called Athena, and it's about the problematic romance between a stuffy lawyer and a California nature girl who's played by Jane Powell. Exercise, natural foods, and astrology are Athena's credo, and she has 6 gorgeous New Age sisters to help her proclaim it.
4: When I try making money, I never have much luck. I never earn a dime, much less a buck. Are my finances in a mess? Yes, but I never felt better, so I couldn't care less. I don't buy polo ponies or fly a private plane. I never order beer, much less champagne. But do I need a lot of dough? No, 'cause I never felt better.

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I never have a care about what I should buy or what to wear. And do I find my future bright, bright? 'Cause I never felt better and I'm doing all right. When summer's at its hottest, the rain must keep me cool, 'cause I don't own a creek, much less a pool. What do I do when warm as toast? Boast that I never felt better, so I simply won't roast. When winter's at its coldest, I shiver and I shrink. I haven't got a coat, much less a mink. But does that mean I'm losing hope? Nope, since I never felt better. Tell me, why should I mope? Why mope?

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1: So strong I have to watch my step. 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
1: And your sleep?
0: I don't need any, 'cause I'm always on the

0: 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I can't afford a raft, much less a boat. 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Nine! Still, I never felt better, so the beach will do fine. No Rhine. That's fine.
1: I won't see Paris.
0: I haven't got to worry. I haven't got to care.

0: Jane Powell, Debbie Reynolds, and the rest of the sisters in MGM's Athena, 1954, with score by Hugh Martin. I'd like to think I eat wisely, and I go to the gym 3 or 4 times a week, but I try not to get too self-righteous about it. Maybe because I know a few people who do.
1: Mr. Gage, would you care to join us for a drink?
2: No, never. 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
1: I know full well how Samson fell into Delilah's power. So when I start to lose my heart, I just take a nice, spicy

A terrific piece of satire by Julie Stein and Leo Robin, who wrote it in 1949 for Gentlemen Prefer Blondes. We heard Brandon Maggart in the 1973 revival titled Lorelei. Now here's some big news on the health front. After 25 years of research, there is evidence that beer helps protect our bodies against heart attacks, strokes, diabetes, and dementia. So fill your stein without guilt.

I Sound Healthy? Jerry Hadley and members of the Harvard Glee Club, a song from Sigmund Romberg and Dorothy Donnelly's 1924 operetta, The Student Prince. Lyricist Yip Harburg would argue that the life force is inseparable from the joy of sex, that procreation is also healthy recreation.

Tiger Haynes and the Gospel Quartet singing the praises of young and healthy breeders in a 1960 revival of Finian's Rainbow with lyrics by Yip Harburg and music by Burton Lane. And now a Cole Porter song about health. It's filled with the high energy of the American musical, and it made perfect sense for Porter to hand it over to the indomitable one, Ethel Merman. After all, she used to go years at a time without missing a single Broadway performance.

0: Her constitution's made of zinc. Ethel Merman, introducing a Cole Porter song in the 1940 musical comedy Panama Hattie. One more. And in an hour of songs about good health, we're going to stop listening and start doing. Stand up with me and let us revisit the impact of President Kennedy's Council on Youth Fitness. I first felt that impact one day in sixth grade, when suddenly we all had to do chin-ups and squat thrusts. That was in 1962. Meredith Willson, the creator of The Music Man, had just been commissioned by the council to write an exercise song, and he tailored it for the actor who personified the spirit of American musical comedy. His Harold Hill on both stage and screen, Robert Preston. Morning, Bob.
1: Good morning. Hands on hips, please.

0: ready. 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Now the right side. 10 times. Twist left, front. Running right. Low. Front, grunt. Louder. Front, now left and front. And everybody sing.
1: Go, you chicken fat, go.
0: And halt. Fingers back of your neck. Lace. Right foot forward. Place. The pogo spring. Landing on alternate feet. Ready. Spring left.

never forget seeing him lead that on TV. Robert Preston with Meredith Willson's Chicken Fat. 1962, subtitled The Youth Fitness Song. So what do you know? Musical comedy has a long tradition of helping you live longer. On Footlight Parade. 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This time, since it's been a show about good health, a very hearty hello to our friends in Mount Gilead, North Carolina. 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

0: I was wondering the origin of to throw someone under the bus, because, you know, it doesn't seem right for it to be someone actually throwing another person under the bus.
1: Set at a scene here when I was, like, say 15 or 16, and I'm going to a movie or something like that. My father might pull out a $10 bill and say, here's you some folding money.
2: Here's a word I just added to my vocabulary, and you might want to add it too if you don't know it. 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
3: Willipus wallopus. What did the doctor say caused that?
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2: Coming up next on Away With Words.
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0: Live from NPR News, I'm Giles Snyder. With tech leaders warning about the potential harm posed by artificial intelligence, President Trump is dismissing the concern as a conspiracy, and Congress remains divided over how to address the issue. NPR's Danielle Kurtzleben on the political state of play.
1: There is a new wave of talk about regulation in Congress, but Congress is often slow, so this doesn't mean anything is coming soon. On top of that, midterms are coming up that could reshuffle who is in Congress. Now, meanwhile, over here at the White House, President Trump is clearly not ready to regulate quickly. He wrote in a social media post that he sees any doomsaying about AI as a hoax, his word. And he has also talked a lot about how he sees this all as a competition with China. So he doesn't want anything to slow the U.S. AI industry down.
0: The debate in Washington follows the disclosure of AI-related security incidents. Former Senate Republican leader Mitch McConnell returned to the Capitol Monday after a three-month absence from a serious fall. In a statement, McConnell said his recovery has been a long and often frustrating process, and NPR's Claudia Grisales reports.
2: The 84-year-old returned to the Senate in a wheelchair with his staff by his side.
3: I'm glad to see you. Time to get back to work.
2: McConnell cast his first vote since his hospitalization in June and subsequent treatment. His vote was needed to vote a judicial nomination forward along a Republican party line. The Kentucky GOP senator said in a statement he is not yet 100%, but plans to continue physical therapy and return when his conference needs him for the, quote, tough votes. He also said his recovery has been long and frustrating, and the lingering effects of childhood polio have not made it any easier. McConnell has the remainder of this year left to finish his final term in Congress. Claudia DeSalis, NPR News.
0: The Trump administration has touted its deals with pharmaceutical companies as among the key wins of the president's second term. But one of the promises within those deals to cut drug prices in Medicaid has been slow to materialize. Here's NPR's Sydney Lupkin.
4: Last fall, the president said companies that signed his most favored nation drug price deals would offer all of their drugs at a discount to Medicaid. But of the more than a dozen companies NPR reached out to, none would say how many they were offering at a lower price for the program. The actual text of the agreements hasn't been made public, but Medicaid can't just lower prices across the board. State Medicaid programs have until September 30th to finalize their participation agreements in what's called the Generous Model. It's a pilot program that states and drug companies opt into for most favored nation's prices on Medicaid drugs. The deadlines have been pushed back, but the agency overseeing the pilot says there's robust interest. Sydney Lupkin, NPR News.
0: This is NPR News. Now to Texas, where landowners along the U.S.-Mexico border are uniting to sue the Trump administration over its plan to seize private property for border wall construction. From Marfa Public Radio, Mary Cantrell has more.
5: The lawsuit takes aim at the Department of Homeland Security's determination that the Big Bend region is an area of high illegal entry, when it only saw 1.5% of the total border apprehensions over the past 5 years. DHS's determination allowed the government to bypass dozens of federal laws and expedite border barrier construction in the region, which is known for its pristine desert landscape. Landowner David Keller is a plaintiff in the lawsuit.
6: We have brought this extraordinary challenge because, for us, the Big Bend is not an empty place on a map. It is our home.
5: The court has 60 days to respond to the lawsuit, which seeks a pause on border wall construction. For NPR News, I'm Mary Cantrell.
0: Officials in the Netherlands say they are treating a major rail outage as a potential act of sabotage. The company that maintains rail infrastructure says objects were deliberately placed on the tracks, causing circuit failures early today. The company did not say what was found. The National Railway Company says train service in central and northern parts of the country were severely affected during the morning rush hour. European shares slipping in early trading following declines in Asia amid the ongoing sell-off in the bond markets. Higher oil prices also weighing on the markets, after Saudi Arabia shut down a key pipeline amid attacks by Yemen's Iran-aligned Houthi rebels. I'm Giles Snyder. This is NPR News.
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10: 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Willipus wallopus.
9: Willipus wallopus. What did the doctor say caused that?
10: A willipus wallopus, which is W-I-L-L-I-P-U-S hyphen W-A-L-L-I-P-U-S. In the late 19th century, a willipus wallopus was this vague, legendary monster with lots of legs that supposedly haunted the American South. But soon after, it became a term that applied to a steamroller or some similar large machine that you'd use on the road, any large piece of road equipment. And I was just looking at a 1932 newspaper that talked about the town's municipal willipus wallopus. I've been thinking about willipus wallopus for any large thing. My dog Bear is getting really big, and I heard myself call him willipus wallopus the other day. I'm going to
9: adopt that.
10: Yeah,
9: it's a cute term, right? Yeah. Well, I wonder if in the fanfic world, if anybody has written about willipus wallopus, and I'm thinking about fanfic because the word I've come across recently, I didn't know I needed it, but boy, did I. It's the opposite of caps lock.
10: The opposite of caps lock.
9: Yeah, so instead of putting down the caps lock key and typing everything in all capital letters, it's laps lock, where you don't type anything in capital letters, not even the first letter of a sentence or someone's name or the pronoun I. Laps lock, L-A-P-S-L-O-C-K. And it's the kind of thing that a fan fiction writer might do to kind of set their style or set their tone. You might see it on AO3, the website archive of our own. And it's particularly the kind of term that you would use when somebody should have used capitalization. They were like, oh, laps lock fanfic, I can't read this.
10: I was spelling it in my mind, L-A-P-S-E, you know, like they just forgot.
9: I think that's part of the hint there, part of the connotation.
10: Oh, is that right?
9: Yes, they're lapsing and they're caps locking.
10: We're using the words willipus wallopus and laps lock these days. What are you using? Let us know, 877-929-9673, or send it to us in email. The address is words@waywardradio.org.
9: Hello, you have a way with words.
11: Hi, this is Janet from Tucson.
9: Hello, Janet in Tucson. How are you?
11: Well, you know, I love words, and I was tickled to find your show. So when I was young and wild back in the 80s, I was working in a bar in Alaska during the oil boom, and this guy came in dressed really nicely, and I went over to see if he wanted a drink, and he had an accent. So I asked him where he was from, and he told me South Africa, and handed me a card with an embossed lion on it, and it said, "Fortune favors the audacious." So that just, it lit up something inside me. I thought, wow, I have to live by that. But I've seen it written out as fortune favors the brave. I've seen fortune favors the bold. And I was wondering about the origin of it and what the accurate quote is.
10: Oh, wow. Well, Janet, we're wondering about your time being young and wild in the 80s in Alaska. That sounds pretty wild.
9: And what's stopping you now?
11: Right now, I'm 69, and my quote would be a T-shirt I've seen lately that said, "Your mistake was thinking I'm a nice old lady."
9: All right, so you still got some sass in you. You can go back up to Alaska and show them what's what.
11: Oh, yeah.
10: And you're audacious. I'm wondering if this guy, was that his family crest? I'm wondering about this card. Did you find out anything more? Was he ex-military or anything like that?
11: Well, he was a businessman and, you know, probably in sales. And that would explain the card because, you know.
10: It sure would. Well, Janet, what we can tell you is that this is a really old idea. It goes back to antiquity. And there were ancient Roman writers who recorded several Latin sayings to that effect. And as you suggested, sometimes it's fortune favors the bold or fortune helps the brave. And the idea in the Latin versions of that was that the Roman goddess Fortuna, the goddess of luck, is going to help people who are brave or who are strong. And versions of this have been adopted as a motto by various military regiments in different countries, which is why I asked about that. And also by sports teams. Some people put a version of this on the family coat of arms. But we see it back in the 2nd century BCE in a comedy by Terence, the Roman playwright from North Africa. And then a little bit later, we see the Roman poet Virgil, who had a version a little bit closer to yours. It's audentes fortuna juvat, which means fortune helps the brave. And of course, it doesn't always favor the brave. There's another story about the Roman commander Pliny the Elder, who supposedly said something like that right before going to watch the eruption of Mount Vesuvius. And not go well for him. But I can see why a guy would put it on his card and pass it out to attractive young women or to anybody, to sales prospects.
11: Well, that's really interesting. Thank you for sharing.
9: Well, Janet, I think we've given you several millennia of history here.
11: Thank you. It was very interesting.
9: And thank you for calling. Take care of yourself in Tucson.
10: Stay audacious.
9: Bye-bye.
11: Right. You guys are awesome. Thank you. Bye-bye.
9: Bye-bye.
10: Thank you so much.
9: I just love the idea that she came across this cool language question slipped across a bar in Alaska on a business card. You know, stranger things have happened. Maybe it fell out of a book that you checked out at the library. Maybe it came up over dinner. Maybe it's just something you remember whispered on the dead of night while you were trying to fall asleep. Whatever it is, we want to help you answer that language question. 877-929-9673.
10: In Spanish, if you want to describe something that is super old, you can say it's del año del caldo. Now, literally, caldo is broth, and so it means from the year of the broth. And the idea is that it's so old that it goes back to the year broth was invented. Isn't that wonderful?
9: Yeah, that's very good. I was also thinking, I was wondering, like, the idea of broth that is always on the stove. You're always adding water and little scraps of leftovers to it.
10: Oh, so it's been there all that time. Yeah, so you might talk about somebody wearing unos pantalones del año del caldo. Really
9: old. Oh, wonderful. 877-929-9673. That's the number you call to share your proverbs and sayings from wherever you are in the world. Hello, you have a way with words.
12: Hello, this is Mark from Scranton.
9: Hi, Mark from Scranton. How are you?
12: I am good. So I was watching a 70s crime drama, and I heard a character use the phrase, "I dropped a dime on him." And I didn't quite understand what they would have meant and why diming out somebody or dropping a dime on somebody would mean something.
9: What were you watching? Was this like Columbo?
12: It was actually The Rockford Files. So,
9: oh, I love that. I love that.
10: I was going to say,
9: Garner.
10: Thanks for the earworm.
9: Living on the beach in a trailer.
12: Yes, and on the beach with the trailer was Angel was the character.
9: That's right. Yes. My idea of a rascal is James Garner in The Rockford Files. Great show. Oh, yeah. So dropping a dime.
10: Yeah, drop a dime for quite a while has been a term that means to become a snitch or become an informer. And it goes back to those old days when you'd make a call from a public telephone. I always think it's so weird now when I see a movie and somebody steps into a phone booth, you know, or on The Rockford Files or something like that. And, yeah, and they have to actually step into a phone booth and literally drop a dime in the slot in order to get a dial tone. And that became slang to tip off the police because that's how you would do it. And there are lots of variants of it, like drop the dime on or drop a dollar on or drop a quarter on, meaning to become an informer. I was curious about whether you've heard it in terms of sports as well.
12: I have not, and I'm a big sports fan, but no, I've never heard it in in terms of, I'm trying to think of where it would be used in a sporting analogy.
10: Think about a sweet pass in basketball that turns into an assist, you know, like an alley-oop pass that's just perfect.
12: Mm-hmm.
10: Sometimes
12: mm-hmm.
10: that's called dropping a dime, or the same in football, dropping dimes down the field. You know, he just keeps connecting perfectly with the receiver. So it's a lovely extension of that.
9: Yeah, so you mentioned to dime or to dime out. That goes back to the 1980s. Earlier, we have dime dropper, meaning an informer, to the 1960s. And to drop a dime goes back to 1958, at least, when it appears in this supposed collection of teen gang slang that the police were putting together so you could identify teens and their evil language.
12: So the phrase never updated to account for inflation. We don't drop quarters on people, do we?
9: Well, it did. Yeah, Martha mentioned dropping quarters occasionally. But, you know, and literally when we talk about dropping the dime, that was the mechanism of the machine. The weight of the dime caused things to happen. You needed the gravity in order to trigger the mechanism aside. So you will see mentions of dropping a dime for the bus or for public toilets or for other things, because that's what those little boxes did. The weight had to hit the trigger or the switch inside to make the thing happen.
10: Yeah, and if you've heard that sound, you know it.
12: So I guess today it's really not going to be around, since it's hard to even find a phone booth.
10: But I guess if you're going to do that today, you'd get a burner phone, right? And just make your phone call and then get rid of it.
9: Yeah, exactly. Or borrow one from some unwary passerby.
10: Right.
9: Mark, thank you so much for your call. I mean, I have to give Watford Files a spin and see if it holds up. I remember watching it after school and just thinking James Garner was the coolest. He was always in so much trouble, but he always seemed to pull it out by the end of the episode, didn't he? Just in the nick of time.
12: It still holds up to today.
9: All right. Well, that's good news. Thank you so much. Take care of yourself.
12: Thank you.
10: Bye, Mark.
9: Bye-bye.
12: Take care.
9: It's not quite the same, but drop a dime on your cell phone, 877-929-9673. 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

0: In the slang of the 1940s, if you wanted to say, I agree completely with you, or what you said is definitely true, you could say, you shred it, wheat. You shred it, wheat.
1: Who said that?
0: Like, you know, somebody asks you to go to the movies with them, and you'd say, you shred it, wheat.
1: You shred it, wheat?
0: Yeah, like you said.
1: Are you sure
0: it.
1: That wasn't just a cereal maker just trying to force a thing on people?
0: Well, it's interesting. It shows up in collections of slang from the 1940s. And then a little bit later in newspapers, I saw it used to mean you figure it out. You know, like, what am I supposed to do with that problem? You shred it, wheat.
1: Okay, gotcha. All right, we'll shred your wheat and your barley and your corn. 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
0: You're listening to Away With Words, the show about language and how we use it. I'm Martha Barnett.
1: And I'm Grant Barrett, and we're joined by our quiz guy, John Chinesky. Hello, John.
3: Hi, Grant. Hi, Martha.
0: Hi.
3: It's a pleasure to be back once again. You know, if I had a dime for every time we did a quiz based on rhymes, I'd have enough for a subway ride, maybe. But, instead of doing rhyme time, I thought we'd try something a little different. This is called rhyme and time. In the following answers, the rhyming words are separated by the word and. For example, if I gave you the clue, this is a technique for narrowing the aspect ratio of a widescreen movie so that it'll fit on your TV screen, you might know that that technique is called pan and scan.
1: Oh, yes.
3: Yeah, they pan the movie, they find where the action is, and that's the part they use, pan and scan. So it's going to be blank and blank, and the two words will rhyme. Here we go. Speaking of techniques, it's a technique for courting someone. You take them out frequently for drinks and good food.
1: Wine and dine.
3: Yes, wine and dine. It's a pretty good technique. You're not likely to make many friends with an attitude like this one. You're a pessimist who focuses only on the negative aspects of any situation.
1: Groan and moan, moan and groan, moaner, groaner.
3: That's something, but I don't think it's something I've heard regularly.
0: Doom and gloom.
3: Yes, doom and gloom. I would also accept gloom and doom. Both of them are used. Now, you won't make many friends if you're not there for them. It may sound like an advantageous position to be in during a flood, but it really means you need help.
1: High and dry.
3: Yes, high and dry. Very good. A better way to live your life is to be honest and straightforward when dealing with people. Be equitable. Be a parallelogram.
1: Fair and square.
3: Yes.
0: I was going to say true and blue, but no.
3: That's true and blue. We can make that a new thing. I like it. This term is often used for an event where fans can encounter celebrities in person. Now, it sounds a little redundant to me. How can you do the first and not the second?
1: Meet and greet.
3: Meet and greet, yeah. It's you meet someone and then not say hello at least. I don't know. Yeah, exactly. The internet age and spam emails, social media, fake news have given new life to a form of securities fraud. It involves artificially inflating the price of a stock with misleading positive statements and then selling your overvalued shares.
1: Pump and dump.
3: Pump and dump, yes, very good. Wall Street term. It wasn't until Jenny was pregnant with our firstborn that I heard this phrase. The parents who use it are actually doing some good re-overpopulation.
1: One and done.
3: One and done, yes, exactly. Whereas Jenny and I, we are two and through. That's something I came up with. Now, while this rhyming term can describe several flags, including the flags of Syria, Honduras, Venezuela, Texas, even the U.S., it's typically used as a nickname of the flag of the Confederate States.
1: Stars and bars.
3: Stars and bars. Lots of flags have stars and bars, but that's the stars and bars. Finally, this phrase describes what my jeans have been through. In some places, they're so thin you can almost read through them. In others, you can read through them.
1: Wear and tear.
3: Wear and tear, yes. And on that note, I got to go buy some new jeans. Okay, you guys were great. Take care.
1: Thanks, John. We really appreciate it.
3: Thank you.
1: We'll talk to you next week. Bye-bye.
3: See you then. Bye-bye.
0: And if you'd like to talk with us about any aspect of language whatsoever, call us 877-929-9673 or send your comments and email to words@waywardradio.org.
1: Hello, you have a way with words.
4: Hi, this is Lorelai calling from Wakefield, Virginia.
1: Hi, Lorelai. Welcome to the show.
0: We're delighted to have you. What's up, Lorelai?
4: Well, I was hoping to speak with you about nonce words, N-O-N-C-E. It's not even a word that I knew a month ago, but I play this game every morning with my husband over coffee called the Spelling Bee. It's in the newspaper. So you're given seven letters, and you have to come up with as many words as possible using any combination of any of those letters. Whenever the letters N-O-C-E are in play, I always miss the word nonce, honestly, because I had never heard of it. Certainly never used it before. So I Googled it and I discovered that it's an adjective and it means coined for or used for one occasion, which I thought was hilarious because to me in my world, nonce is like a one occasion word. The only occasion I'd ever use it is for this puzzle. So I was wondering if you had other examples of nonce words.
0: So you learned nonce from the New York Times Spelling Bee then, huh?
4: Yes.
0: And that's the only time you see it. Yeah, nonce is not that common a word. It has an interesting origin. It comes from Middle English words that literally mean for the once, forth and anes. And as you said, it involves words that are invented on the spur of the moment just to be used on that particular occasion. Sometimes they just, you know, float out into the ether and sometimes they stick around. The famous words, it's a novelty word, is frabjous, you know, that Lewis Carroll used in his poem.
4: Jabberwocky. Oh,
0: yes, that's a great one. But there are a lot of those. The other day somebody was asking me for a languagey book. They wanted a recommendation for a languagey book. And I thought, well, that's a perfect nonce word, right? You can't find it in the dictionary, but a lot of times you add a Y to a word and you get something like languagey. And you know what I mean, right, when I talk about a languagey book.
4: Right.
0: Yeah.
4: It struck me that nonce is a nonce word, like it is what it is. Can you think of any other words that kind of are what they are? Like, I suppose, I guess portmanteau actually is a portmanteau. Are there any words that really are what they are?
0: yeah, portmanteau meaning a word that combines a couple of different words, like motel from motor hotel, portmanteau being an old word for suitcase in French.
4: Right.
0: Well, those words are called autological words. I mean, think of the word polysyllabic. That word is polysyllabic or pentasyllabic.
1: Mellifluous, which means smooth like honey.
0: Right. Flowing like honey.
4: Right.
0: Pentasyllabic. Grant was talking about like a mellifluous voice. There's also sibilant, you know, which is a sibilant word, right? It means sort of, you know, having a hissing or whistling sound.
4: Oh, that's a great one. I thought of noun, like noun really is a noun.
0: Noun is a noun. That's a perfect example,
1: good, yeah.
0: Yes. Oh, how about W-E-E? It's a little bitty word.
4: Oh, right. That's perfect.
0: Yeah.
4: Well, thank you. I appreciate the insight on nonce words, and hopefully having this whole conversation about this word will help it stick in my brain so the next time those letters are up, not only can I come up with that word, but also have a conversation about it and what it means and what it is.
0: Good luck with your pangrams.
4: Thank you. I appreciate it.
1: All right. Take care. Bye-bye.
4: Have a good afternoon. Thank you. Okay. Bye-bye.
0: Bye-bye. You can leave us a voicemail anytime, 877-929-9673. Grant, you remember our conversation about blessing boxes, those little free pantries that are stocked with canned goods and other household items for anybody who's in need.
1: Yeah, that was a great conversation. Blessing boxes are kind of the dry goods version of little free libraries where people who have extra canned goods and household items can make them available to the community.
0: Right. They're like little free pantries. And we heard from Joe in Milan, Italy, who told us about something called the Love Fridge, and that's in Chicago, and that's a refrigerator that serves the same function in a community. And it turns out that there have been hundreds of these springing up around the country in the last few years, and in fact around the world. And some people call them freeges, F-R-E-E-D-G-E. And it's the same idea, you know, take what you need and leave what you can.
1: Yes, I've seen that near a church here in San Diego, and my family has left a few items in them.
0: Oh,
1: just
0: okay.
1: When the tiny freezer in our house is a little too full, and we're like, well, this is still good, and we haven't eaten it because it was a gift from somebody else. Let's go put this in the refrigerator next to the church, and maybe somebody else will take it.
0: Well, you can actually go to freege.org, that's F-R-E-E-D-G-E.org, and see a map of these freeges all around the country. We'll see if that word sticks.
1: And thanks to Joe in Milan, who, by the way, communicates with us via WhatsApp. And you can, too, no matter where you are in the world. You can find our WhatsApp contact info on our website at waywardradio.org/contact.
0: Hi, you have a way with words.
5: Hi, good afternoon. My name is John Ballman, and I'm from the Upper Peninsula of Michigan.
0: Great, a youper.
5: That's right, that's right.
1: Welcome to the show, John. What's on your mind?
5: So I'm a biologist in the region, and I cross a lot of rivers as I drive all around Michigan. And I noticed there's several rivers in Michigan and other Great Lakes states that are named the Carp River. And I believe many of those rivers were named prior to carp being introduced into the Great Lakes region, perhaps in the late 1800s or so. And so I just suspected that perhaps carp meant something else, maybe not specific to fish. And I thought that might be something you could answer.
1: Yeah, so the dilemma is, how were they called the Carp River before there were carp in the United States?
5: That's right. I thought maybe there was a different meaning to the word carp.
1: Yeah, it's kind of like that. Basically, what happened was the Europeans came here, saw some fish that looked like the carp that they knew back from the old world, and just called them carp, even though they weren't actually carp. So you probably know the Latin names better than I do, but so carp are of the family, what is it, Cyprinidae?
5: Cyprinidae, that's right. Yeah.
1: Cyprinidae. But there are other common names, and you can find these in like the Dictionary of American Regional English. Fish are sometimes called like silver carp or white carp, but they're not actually carp or cold water carp, humpback carp, and these are not of that family at all. And I actually have something from a book by Virgil Vogel called Indian Names in Michigan, where he specifically talks about the Carp River getting its name in Michigan. And he mentions that it was named for the sucker, which is a type of fish. Maybe you know something about
5: that. That's right. Yeah, there is a species of carp sucker, yeah.
1: Yeah, so he says the Indians had named it for the sucker. And he writes, but the whites translated the name as carp for fish introduced from Europe. So it was an Ojibwe name originally. So that river in particular was named for a type of fish, but it wasn't the carp, according to him.
5: That makes sense. I had thought perhaps that the word carp meant to pluck, you know, as if you're carping on somebody. And so perhaps when folks relied more on subsistence fishing, it was kind of maybe beneficial to know where they could go and just carp a fish out of the river for, you know, for dinner. And but sounds like it has more to do with the species, the carp sucker.
1: Yeah, yeah. And the Europeans did that everywhere they went. For example, the European robin and the North American robin aren't the same bird at all. They just look vaguely alike. And so they called the North American robin the robin just because it looked like the European robin. And the possum and the opossum in the United States and Australia have the similar names just because they're both, you know, they both have the pouches and they're both similar. But they're not the same species at all. They just looked kind of alike, so they took the same name. And you'll find that again and again and again. The common names are borrowed over and over again to refer to very different species. And this is, of course, as you know, why we have the Latin names, because the common names only get you so far before there's tons of confusion.
5: Makes sense.
0: Yeah, same thing with plants and flowers, you know. A single flower name can apply to a lot of different flowers as well.
1: I love your question, by the way. I think it's a really interesting question. I love that it gets us into the naming of all of the different places and animals in this country. Just the heritage of this one river, there is some continuance there that we still name the Carp River after a fish, continuing what the Native Americans had done. It's not the same name, it's not the same fish, but there's a little bit of continuance there. So the historical chain of provenance is still present.
5: Agreed, yeah. I guess in addition to carp, there are a number of sturgeon rivers throughout the Great Lakes region. And some of those sturgeon rivers, sturgeon, as you know, are a protected species all around the Great Lakes. And some of the rivers that are named Sturgeon River, there may not be a remnant population in existence there today, but there are sites for reintroduction or rehabilitation. And so some of the names of those rivers give it an idea what might have been here historically and maybe provides us a goal of where we want to get to in the future in terms of species rehabilitation.
1: Mm-hmm. John, thank you so much for your question. As you're driving around doing your work with biology and fish and so forth in Michigan and you come up with other questions, by all means, give us another call, will you?
5: Will do. Thanks for talking with me today.
1: Sure. Take care. Bye-bye.
0: Bye, John.
5: Bye.
0: 877-929-9673. Hello, you have a way with words.
6: Hi, this is Via from Harwich, Massachusetts.
0: Welcome to the show. What's on your mind?
6: I was wondering the origin of to throw someone under the bus because, you know, it doesn't seem right for it to be someone actually throwing another person under the bus.
0: Mm-hmm.
1: No, not really, does it? Is this something that you've, a phrase you've run across it in your life?
6: I'm in high school. I'm in freshman year. So I hear, like,

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1: But new information is appearing in the digital databases all the time. And they found it used in British politics as a maneuver to kind of to shift blame or responsibility or to gain some kind of control over a political situation. And the best example that they have in print is from 1982. This is in the London Times. And quote, "She was in deep trouble and the lobbies hummed with the prospect of her departure. President Galtieri had pushed her under the bust, which the gossips had said was the only means of her removal." And it's not a literal pushing under the bust. It's a figurative one. And it's exactly like we use it today, even though it's from 1982. That's 40 years ago. It's crazy to think that this expression's been around that long because it feels so contemporary, doesn't it?
2: Yeah, definitely.
1: This is new information that Merriam-Webster found, and it kind of replaces all other theories on the origin of throw someone under the bus that you might find.
2: Yeah.
1: How about that?
2: That's not what I expected, to be honest, politics.
1: What were you expecting?
3: Yeah, what were you thinking?
2: I don't know what I was expecting.
1: Politics? It was not on your mind. British politics, you're like, eh, how does that make it to my high school?
2: Yeah.
3: So basically just a metaphor. And I guess if it's in England, it's going to be even more painful if it's a double-decker bus that you're getting thrown under.
1: More people, yeah. Those red buses hurt more? Is that what you're saying?
3: They're bigger.
1: But that's all that we know. Again, like I said, you'll find some other theories out there, but those are old theories and they're outdated. You'll find theories that it comes from touring bands or it comes from sports. Those are no longer accurate.
2: Yeah.
1: Got it?
2: Well, thank you.
1: Yeah, super duper. Call us again sometime. You know, we're going to hire you as our field worker in Massachusetts high schools. That's what we're going to do. You have to report back with some slang and new language, okay?
3: Yeah, please do.
1: Thank you for your call today. In any case, we were happy to have you.
2: Thank you for having me.
1: All right, be well. Take care.
2: Bye. Take care.
1: Bye-bye.
3: Bye-bye. Sometimes high schoolers ask the best questions. We'd love to hear from you or your high schooler. Give us a call, 877-929-9673. It's toll-free in the U.S. and Canada. Hey, Grant, what's the best thing about Switzerland?
1: St. Bernard's, mountains, snow, lovely lasses.
3: Yeah, but don't you think their flag is a big plus?
1: Oh, oh, Martha.
3: Yes, sir.
1: Don't make me come over there. I've got noogies saved for you. Bad jokes. Martha loves them. 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
1: You're listening to Away with Words, the show about language and how we use it. I'm Grant Barrett.
3: And I'm Martha Barnett. Many years ago, I spent some one-on-one time with the writer Barbara Kingsolver. She rarely did interviews, but she wanted to publicize a reading that she had coming up. It was an event to benefit the Kentucky Fairness Alliance, which is a grassroots organization that was advocating on behalf of the LGBTQ community in Kentucky. And so she agreed to let me profile her for the state's largest newspaper. So I spent a day with Barbara Kingsolver on her family farm in the beautiful Blue Ridge Highlands of southwestern Virginia. There were mountains and rolling hills and lush woods, and her family lived in a very rustic farmhouse. And over lunch there, we talked about her most recent book at the time, The Poisonwood Bible, which was a finalist for the Pulitzer Prize. And I remember her speaking with such a sense of wonder about what she called this monstrous stroke of luck that she'd had as a writer, and how important it was to her to use this megaphone that she'd been handed. And the other thing that struck me from that day was her adamant belief that Kentuckians were among the last groups in America

0: that it was still okay to make fun of. Whether it was jokes in everyday conversation or in the mainstream media, people were still getting away with mocking folks from Appalachia for their appearance, for their intellect, and certainly for their dialect. And I kept going back to that conversation last week while reading her brilliant new novel, Demon Copperhead. It's a modern retelling of the Charles Dickens novel, David Copperfield, lifted out of England and set down in Appalachia. And like Dickens, King Solver is dedicated to being a voice for people whose voices keep getting drowned out. And the plot of her book follows a similar trajectory. A lot of the characters' names are similar, but I want to emphasize you absolutely do not have to have read David Copperfield in order to appreciate this book. Demon Copperhead stands on its own. And one of the great pleasures of this book is that King Solver has such an ear for the way people in that part of the country speak. And if you're a longtime listener of this show, you're going to recognize a lot of features in Appalachian dialect that we've talked about over the years. For example, people use the word whenever to refer to a single event, like you might say, whenever my dog died. Within that dialect, the word whenever there makes perfect sense. Demon Copperhead is this magnificent, absorbing novel. It's all about connection and loneliness and addiction and hardship and perseverance and finding a way to go on. It, granted, it's one heck of a great read. And for a real treat, listen to the audio version. It's voiced by Charlie Thurston, and he does a terrific job of rendering these characters. They just become unforgettable.
1: That book is Demon Copperhead by Barbara Kingsolver. And Martha, I'm sold.
0: And I'm delighted to say that Demon Copperhead just won a Pulitzer Prize for fiction. We'll put a link to it on our website, and we'd also love to hear about what you're reading, what passages really grabbed you lately. Call us 877-929-9673, or send it to us in email. The address is words@waywardradio.org. Hey there, you have a way with words.
2: Hi, this is Mike Fitzgerald from Madison, Alabama.
0: Hi, Mike. Welcome to the show. What can we do for you?
2: Well, I have been in the Army for a long time. I retired a few years ago, and I'm still supporting the Army. And a term came up recently. I'm like, what is this? But the word is charrette. And usually it sounds like it's some sort of event or some sort of planning type of thing, but I was like, what does this actually mean?
0: Charrette. So how would you use it in a sentence?
2: Usually it's like, we need to do a charrette on this topic or for this operation. I received an email recently where they referred to it as a design charrette.
1: Oh, that's a good clue. Design charrette is a very good clue. And does it happen outside of something that's designy or creative like that?
2: I'm not really certain. I just know that as different events are being planned, sometimes this term gets thrown out there. I think sometimes what happens in the military, different leaders will start using terminology and, their staffs and whatnot kind of just pick up on the term and start using it. I don't know if they're using it correctly or not, but it definitely caught my attention.
1: Yeah, I can see why that would catch your attention, because it's I wouldn't call it alien to the Army, but it definitely came from outside the Army. It comes in this case from architecture, and that's why the word design caught my ear. Because if we can work backward from it, in modern architecture, it's about an intense period of work where students might finish their projects before deadline, or even an architectural event where stakeholders or just a bunch of people who are involved in a project get together to workshop all of the different things they need to resolve and solve all the outstanding issues so that they can move on to the next stage in the project. And so charrette can be either one of those.
2: So as I look back at the most recent email that I see that's actually kind of the tone of it, that they're trying to work through workarounds and exhaust all opportunities. So that's really interesting.
1: Yeah, but it's even more interesting than that. If we can dig a little bit into the history of the word charrette, before it came into English, it meant little cart. And it came about probably because of these little carts with four wheels that architects would haul their architectural plans around on. So if you imagine these large rolled up drawings that can be kind of unwieldy, and if you have a lot of them, you can't really carry them in your arms. You need some kind of cart. And there was an expression by 1870 in French, se mettre en charrette, which meant to put yourself in a cart, meaning to rush around to finish your work. It was used by architectural students. And charrette itself is one of many words we have in English and in French, which come from a Latin word carus, C-A-R-R-U-S, which meant car, but not car in the modern automobile sense, but car is a vehicle used for transporting other things. And then we get words like car and chariot and what else, Marth? Carriage and carriageway come from this word.
2: The military in general has so many terms and acronyms that get, you know, used that I figured it just kind of fell into that category. But yeah, that's really neat that it's got a lot more behind it.
1: Yeah, Mike, I suspect a lot of times the words that come into the Army, you know, as somebody like you who's worked in the military for a long time, you've probably seen this before. A lot of the words that come into the military come from the private contractors. So they'll come from outside the military, from companies that are doing business with the military. And I wouldn't be surprised if that's what happened here.
2: That's great. You know, I think it's, you know, finding out the origins of words, and especially your show, has been really enlightening for me and my family. So we really appreciate what you do, and thank you for taking my call.
1: It's our pleasure. Take care.
2: Okay. Thank you.
1: Bye bye.
0: We love those words from the workplace, those things that come up on your job. 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I just have to mention that I will never forget the moment that I realized that the word onion is Zozo spelled sideways.
1: Zozo. Oh,
0: Zozo.
1: Yeah. Z-O hyphen Z-O. So the I becomes a hyphen turned sideways.
0: Right. Just turn your head and Zozo becomes onion.
1: It's an onion headline. You know, the satirical newspaper area woman realizes onion spelled Zozo turned sideways.
0: Share your linguistic epiphanies with us, 877-929-9673, or send them to us in email, words@waywardradio.org. Hello, you have a way with words.
3: Yes, hello. Hi.
0: Hi, who's this?
3: This is Jeff, calling from Virginia Beach area.
0: What would you like to talk with us about, Jeff?
3: Well, in a nutshell, I married a foreigner who originally from Barcelona, but grew up speaking British English. And from my accent, you can tell I didn't. I grew up in Ohio. And right away, my wife, she would pick out this weird, I don't know, to her, a quirk that Americans would say, and they would say this off of combination thing. For example, take the book off of the table, or let's get off of the highway. And because I'm a husband who doesn't like conflict, especially over grammar issues, I just kind of eliminated that of from my way of speaking. And now when Americans say it, it kind of glares at me that it just sounds off to me now too. When somebody says, we need to, you know, get off of the road or get it off of the table. Why do we say of? Is that even grammatically correct? Is that wrong? And we have that double preposition thing in American English. So that's my question.
1: Oh, yeah. So she noticed because she had the dialect conflict between the British dialect that she learned and your dialect. And that's natural when two dialects come together. I always envision them like two thunderstorms approaching. each one of them, the lightning striking and the thunder booming and the rain falling, and eventually they settle out, and there's no difference between the two, and you can't even tell there was ever a storm. And it sounds like that's where you're headed with your languages differences, as you each reconcile your own with the other. So just to reiterate here, the American English speaker would say, I drove off of the freeway. And the British English speaker would say, I drove off the motorway. Right?
3: Right. Right. The motorway. Yeah. Exactly.
1: And it's just simply a dialect difference. That is it. And there's no one better than the other. And this is a really good place to point out that all of the varieties of English spoken everywhere in the world are all descendants of other Englishes that no longer exist, and none of them are the original, including the British English spoken now, is not the original or the first one or the best one or the main one or the most perfect one. And so it's not like British English is the parent and American English is the child. It is the British English spoken today is also a child of another English. And it is also a sibling, just like American English, of an originator. So it is easy for people to get kind of snooty about that and forget that British English has changed dramatically over the centuries, just like American English has. And it is not somehow the purest or best form. So this is a really good place to point that out. But while we're talking about these preposition differences, I want to give you some other differences that you can also be irritated about if you'd like.
3: Yeah, sure.
0: He said he was conflict avoidant now.
1: what the heck. Americans are more likely to say in back of the house, and British English speakers are unlikely to say that. They're more likely to say behind the house. American English speakers might say, I live on Main Street. British English speakers might say, I live in the high street. But by and large, prepositionally, the two main forms of the two dialects spoken on each side of the Atlantic are astonishingly alike, given how long they've had to diverge. But it's quite easy to make a big show out of how different they are and to parade around those differences as being a really big deal. And except in the classroom, it's not really that big a deal.
3: Yeah, I agree.
1: Take care and give our best to your wife.
3: All right. Thanks for having me.
0: Okay.
1: Sure. Bye-bye.
0: Bye-bye.
3: Bye.
0: We'd love to hear about your experience in a bilingual household or a multilingual household. Call us, 877-929-9673.
1: Hello, you have a way with words.
4: Hi, this is Ty. I'm calling from Nashville, Tennessee.
1: Hi, Ty in Nashville. Welcome to the show.
0: Hey, Ty.
4: So my question is, let's set a scene here when I was like, let's say 15 or 16, and I'm going to a movie or something like that. My father might pull out a $10 bill and say, here's you some folding money. And to me, this was always different than just money, you know. Wasn't going to save it. It was with the intention upon spending it, you know, go have some walking around money. And I was wondering if there was any kind of cool origin story to that, or if it was regional, or, you know, where that might have come from as an expression.
0: Well, that was nice. Do you have any thoughts about that?
4: I mean, I think my thoughts are is my whole family was raised in Tennessee, and both of their parents were of the Depression era. And I was thinking maybe folding money was different than regular money. Like it was money that was meant to be spent. But as far as an origin goes, I'm not too sure.
0: Well, yeah, that's part of it. I mean, he didn't give you coins, right? He didn't drop a bunch of quarters in your hands, right?
4: No, it was never change.
0: Right. I mean, it was literally folding money. He literally gave you bills. He you know, we're talking about the Benjamins here. So that's pretty much it. He was giving you a $10 bill, which has historically been known by a lot of different terms like that involving folding. You can have folding dough, folding stuff. He might hand you what he calls folding matter or folding green or green folding or folding lettuce, you know, which is green like money, and just plain old folding. It has to do literally with folding those dollar bills. That's
1: folding
0: all
1: cabbage.
0: Yeah,
4: and interesting. I love that it applies to all these other ways that we talk about money. I feel like I never just say the term money. It's always some sort of slang term, and all of it can be folding as long as it's dollars, right?
0: Exactly. Yeah,
1: and as Martha says, it's the flip side of the other kind of money, which isn't made out of paper. And I guess actually, American money is made out of cloth, but acts like paper, where you can refer to it by its physical characteristics. So we talk about it as greenbacks because it's green. But the other kind of money, we could talk about it as clink or jing or jingle or janglers. We could talk about either kind as stackola or stacking money. So we have all these ways of referring to what you physically can do with it, how you can pile it up or how it behaves when it's in your hand or in your pockets.
4: Oh, I love that. I love stacking money, too. It's very interesting.
1: Right. That suggests a lot, doesn't it? You've got a meaningful amount of money. And it's at least 100 years old, Ty. Folding money. People have been talking about it as folding money for quite a while.
4: Oh, that is so cool. I didn't realize there would be so much context around folding money.
1: Seriously, yeah. Dude.
0: And it sounds like it brings back some really nice memories for you as well.
4: Oh, absolutely. It has a kind of warm feeling just talking about it, you know, being 16 years old and having a couple bucks in your pocket, feeling flush with cash at a movie theater or a mall or something.
0: Yeah.
1: Well, thanks for calling, Ty, and sharing your memories. Appreciate it.
4: Yeah, thank you all so much. Y'all have an excellent day. Make some folding money.
1: Be well.
0: Take care.
1: Call us and share your childhood memories. Make sure they have at least a little bit to do with language. That would be nice. 877-929-9673.
0: Our team includes senior producer Stephanie Levine, engineer and editor Tim Felton, and quiz guy John Chinesky.
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0: Thanks for listening. I'm Martha Barnett.
1: And I'm Grant Barrett. Until next time, goodbye.
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3: From Michigan Public, this is Stateside. I'm April Baer. Today, the state experiments with a new system to boost road maintenance funds. What if we all paid for the miles we drive?
4: Folks who can afford these newer cars, these more fuel-efficient vehicles, they are thus paying less into the gas tax. And folks who maybe have those older cars and maybe can't afford a newer, better model, they're going to end up paying more.
3: Also, former U.S. Attorney Barb McQuaid projects what it would look like to reboot American democracy.
5: But I don't think of accountability so much as punishment for the past. I think about it as deterrence for the future.
3: And we have a double dose of favorite listener stories from our podcast series On Hand.
6: They had definite opinions about pasties. You should not, you know, use gravy. You shouldn't use sour cream, which I happen to actually really like now.
3: That's all ahead of us today on Stateside.
7: From NPR News in Washington, I'm Dave Mattingly. The U.S. Supreme Court is blocking President Trump's mail-in ballot restrictions ahead of the November midterm elections. The 7-2 decision clears the way for states to send election ballots to all registered voters. Benta Berkland with Colorado Public Radio says Colorado was one of the states that sued to block the changes.
8: The Supreme Court says the U.S. Postal Service rule to restrict mail-in voting cannot go into effect for the midterm elections. The rule would have required states to submit voter lists to the Postal Service to determine who's eligible to receive a mail ballot. Colorado is one of eight states that automatically issues mail-in ballots, and most vote by mail. Colorado's top Democratic leaders say the decision is a major victory for Colorado and American democracy. Colorado was among two dozen states that sued to block the rule, saying it was unconstitutional. The Trump administration says it's necessary to prevent voter fraud. In an unsigned opinion, the highest court said the government's case was unlikely to succeed on its merits. For NPR News, I'm Benta Berkland.
7: Conservative Justices Clarence Thomas and Samuel Alito dissented. Ukraine's President Volodymyr Zelensky says he's prepared to halt attacks on Russian territory if Moscow will agree not to hit Ukraine's energy infrastructure. President Trump wrote on social media the two sides had reached such an agreement. A day earlier, Trump said he had spoken to Zelensky about halting missile and drone strikes on Russian oil refineries and diesel facilities, saying those strikes were raising the cost of diesel fuel. The price of diesel in the U.S. hit another all-time high overnight. AAA says it now averages almost $6.27. The U.N. says tens of thousands of people in Yemen have been displaced as Iranian-backed Houthi fighters continue sweeping through western areas of the country. Here's NPR's Aya Batraoui.
9: The UN says the hardest hit area of Yemen now is Taiz, where some 56,000 people have been displaced in recent days due to fighting between the Iran-backed Houthis and Saudi-backed fighters. The Norwegian Refugee Council's April Bottomley spoke to NPR from Yemen's southern city of Aden, where she says there's not enough aid to support people fleeing the violence.
10: Most of the camps are already full, so they're hoping to find space, or they move on, or they try to find someone in the local villages that will help them. But people are also sleeping under trees. Like, they're just waiting on the side of the road.
9: The UN says another 2,000 people, many of them women and children, fled Yemen altogether, crossing the Red Sea to Djibouti in past days. Aya Boutraoui, NPR News, Dubai.
7: Federal Reserve kicks off its latest policy meeting today. Most economists expect the Fed to announce a quarter-point rate hike this week. This is NPR News from Washington. Apple TV's Widow's Bay won a single-season record 14 Emmys at last night's 78th Emmy Awards in Los Angeles. They included Best Comedy and Best Actor for the work of Matthew Rhys. The HBO Max medical drama The Pitt won the Emmy for Best Drama. Its star, Noah Wiley, was honored for Outstanding Lead Actor in a Drama Series.
11: I grew up in L.A. I'm a Hollywood kid. I was raised on a television, and movie theaters were my place of worship. This is all I've ever wanted to do, and this is the only club I've ever wanted to join. Thank you for accepting me.
7: Actor Michael J. Fox received the Bob Hope Humanitarian Award. The rapper Macklemore has been dropped from singer Ed Sheeran's U.S. tour. NPR's Isabella Gomez-Sarmiento has more.
12: Macklemore already opened for several shows of Ed Sheeran's stadium tour. While on stage, the rapper made comments in support of people in Gaza and the West Bank and used the phrase Free Palestine. He has now been dropped from the remainder of the tour. Sheeran's promoter, Messina Touring, told Rolling Stone that several U.S. venues refused to host concerts with Macklemore on the bill. In a statement posted on his Instagram, Macklemore claims that Gillette Stadium owner Robert Kraft called Ed Sheeran and told him Macklemore would not be allowed at his venue. Kraft allegedly also rallied other venue owners against the performer over his political statements. In his social media post, Macklemore writes that he is not a victim and doubles down on his support for Palestinians. Isabella Gomez-Sarmiento, NPR News.
7: I'm Dave Mattingly, NPR News, in Washington.
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3: 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And Mike and Helen Grossman of Negaunee, welcoming Greg Friccioni from Massachusetts General Hospital, presenting a lecture on the genesis of grief, why does it hurt so much, Wednesday at 7 p.m. at Messiah Lutheran Church in Marquette.
7: Welcome to Stateside. I'm April Baer. Glad you could join us today. On today's show, the ghost squirrel returns in Wyoming. Was it a cryptid, a genetic anomaly, a friendly Disney critter?
8: I thought he was super cute because he doesn't have the pink eyes like an albino. Like, he has just regular little squirrel eyes and then that tail.
7: We're unpacking some of our favorite listener stories contributed for the podcast On Hand, all about Michigan-specific people, places, and things. In just a bit. But first, Michigan has this problem. The way we drive is changing. But even as our vehicles evolve, the tax structure that we use to maintain our roads is geared toward the cars and trucks that dominated the 20th century. The state is experimenting with a project that would collect revenue from drivers of newer kinds of vehicles, the same as internal combustion engines. Justin Hicks wrote about this for MLive, and he joins us now. Hi, Justin.
9: Hey, yeah, thanks for having me.
7: So a lot of folks know right now that much of the funding for maintaining the roads that we drive on comes from taxes. The drivers pay. Mostly right now, that means taxes on gasoline. So what exactly is it that's missing with this current tax structure Michigan has?
9: Sure. Yeah, so our transportation fund is generally funded by taxes paid at the fuel pump when you buy your gas and your registration for your vehicle each year. And part of why the state is looking for a new funding mechanism is because as we get more fuel efficient and alternate fuel vehicles on the roads, we've seen a reduction in gas tax revenue. So you've got cars that are getting better mileage, and so they're not using as much gas. And so that revenue that the state uses for its repairs has been going down over the last couple of decades. And you've got folks who can afford these newer cars, these electric or more fuel efficient vehicles. They are thus paying less into the gas tax. And folks who maybe have those older cars and maybe can't afford a newer, better model, they're going to end up paying more than maybe the other share.
7: Justin, one of the things I've always wondered is why it's taken leaders so long to get to some new ideas about options for road maintenance taxes. I mean, is it just that for a time, electric and hybrid engines were just seen as something that they wanted to encourage, that they didn't want to discourage people from buying them? Or what's the deal?
9: Yeah, that's a good question. I think that is probably part of it. I mean, electric vehicles are still make up a small percentage of those on the roads these days. Internal combustion engines are still the vast majority. And so you've got some states that have, over the last decade, been trying out these similar pilots to see how a pay-per-mile type system might work for them. And some of the things I've heard is, well, you know, these electric vehicles and these alternate fuel vehicles, there's not as many of them. So it makes sense to keep using a fuel tax that maybe 95% of the drivers are still going to be paying at the pump. And so I think maybe a slow transition to EV may be part of it. But that's a good question.
7: So this new project that you've been looking into to study the possibility of charging a per mile fee, can you explain a little bit about how this is going to work?
9: Sure. So basically, it's a 18-month project, though the actual experiment will be about 6 months. It started back in this summer, kind of the planning process of what this might look like. They got a committee together. They're going to be doing some kind of focus groups to get a sense of what are people's concerns, kind of start educating the public, educating lawmakers on kind of what a pay per mile system might look like. I think the plan is they want to get volunteers started in January with the goal of getting the pilot itself running from February through the summer, about 6 months. And then by the end of 2027, they hope to have a report on kind of what it looked like and how did this pilot, how was it received by the folks who participated in it.
7: Do we know yet how the miles would be measured?
9: We don't. There are a couple different pilots that have different systems. Some use manual odometer reporting. You maybe take a picture of your odometer maybe monthly or every few months and report that. Some use the electric system within the car with these newer vehicles that can track the mileage and kind of report it itself. And others use smartphone apps or plugins, ways to track the mileage automatically. And as I'm sure you can imagine, some folks hear that and their red flags go off and they say, you know, privacy concerns of being tracked. And so that's
7: I gotta tell you, Justin, I'm not super jazzed about yet one more entity trying to gather my location data.
9: Yeah.
7: I know the need is real.
9: Yeah. And I think that's where it goes to convenience versus privacy and walking that line. And some folks will say, you know, I don't really want to have to deal with reporting it myself, so automatic is fine. Others might argue they want their privacy. And so that's one of those discussion points that these consultants are looking to hear the concerns and to educate folks on kind of, they say, you know, we're not going to be tracking location, we'll be tracking mileage. And so I'm curious to hear more about how they're going to kind of comfort folks with that. But I think that's a real concern that people have of not wanting to be tracked one more way. And if you're not tracking, so one of the states that has this pilot, they allowed tracking. And therefore, if you were driving out of state, they could remove those miles. But if you're doing an odometer reading, say you're driving down to Florida and back for your spring break trip, well, those miles would probably be included. And so that's kind of a pro and con of going those different routes. But Michigan hasn't determined specifically how they're going to collect those readings. So that will be something we'll determine in the next few months.
7: Are there any other states that have experimented with this already? Like I said, the problem of road taxes being tied to fuel is really not limited to Michigan. Who else is experimenting in the space?
9: Yeah, a handful of states have done it. I believe Oregon was the first one, but California, Utah have been among the states to do a pilot program. I think Vermont or is starting next year. So there'll be a few other states that are going to be trying it soon. There's a few who have been. None of those are mandated for drivers. Most of those programs, you can only be involved if you choose to and only if you have certain types of vehicles. So maybe it's only for electric vehicles or only for vehicles within the last couple of years of hitting the market. So there are some requirements to be eligible, and all of those are volunteer programs. So no state has moved to mandatory yet. And I think part of that has to do with the fact that we still have so many drivers who are paying fuel taxes at the pump. And so we would probably need a significant shift in the driver type, the vehicles on the road, for us to switch to, you know, eliminating the gas tax completely and going with just a pay per mile system.
7: I mean, do you know if Michiganders will be able to volunteer to take part in this?
9: They will. I don't know to what capacity. I reached out to the Michigan Department of Transportation when I was writing the latest story to get a sense of what that might look like. And they said it's a little too early to tell. They're hoping to have those answers by November of this year, and to start with the actual volunteer kind of collecting in January of this coming year. So they're kind of still in the preparation stage, but I know that their goal is to get a variety of folks, variety of types of drivers, all in different regions of the state, so that they can get a better understanding of how this might work, you know, in rural versus urban, and you know, different types of vehicles.
7: Is there anything you can tell us about the depth of the need for these road taxes? I mean, just what the how strong the motivation is for the state to get on this and start trying some stuff?
9: Yeah, so lawmakers have been talking for years and years about we need more funding into roads. We need to do longer term fixes into our roads. These patch jobs won't last forever, and the expenses to fix our roads are only, you know, going up. This past fall, the folks in Lansing passed some significant changes to increase the amount of funding going to roads. And county road agencies and folks that I've spoken with have said, you know, that was a huge advancement. It was a significant step toward kind of tackling this deficit in road funding that some have estimated to be close to $4 billion a year. So they expect it to make progress, but that it's not a perfect solution, and there's still more that needs to be done as we see this revenue kind of decrease from year to year, less gas being sold. And it's this type of program would take years and years to get up and running to be a significant program. And so folks have said they want to get this started, testing it now, knowing that, you know, we could be 10 years down the road before we saw this actually be a kind of a viable program.
7: Justin Hicks reports for MLive. You can find his story about Michigan's pilot program for paying by the mile at the MLive website. Justin, thank you so much.
9: Absolutely. Thanks for having me.
7: We need to take a break now. After that, what Ubers know about the perfect pasty.
10: They had definite opinions about pasties. You should not, you know, use gravy. You shouldn't use sour cream, which I happen to actually really like now.
7: We'll be back in just a minute. You're with Stateside.
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7: This is Stateside. I'm April Baer. It's time for another helping of On Hand. That, of course, is our spinoff podcast that answers your questions about the things that make Michigan unique. Today, I'm passing the mic to one of our producers for some insider knowledge on one of Michigan's most recognizable staple foods. Take a listen.
15: I'm producer Ronia Kabansug, and last week we took a crash course on the history of the pasty, that savory hand pie that you see absolutely everywhere as soon as you cross the Mackinac Bridge into the UP. We talked about the Cornish mining families that introduced them to the region, the folklore that surrounds the dish, and how the recipe has evolved over the decades.
16: The people I talked to, the Cornish I talked to, they were horrified that anybody would eat a pasty with carrots in it.
15: Many people I talked to for the story know exactly what local pasty shop is their favorite, but some still prefer to bake their own at home. And in those cases, their home recipe did not come from a Google search result. It came from a parent or a friend or another baker who was willing to share.
17: The flavor is really good. And when I make them in my house, which I do, I'll make several dozen at once and freeze them. And they're so nice to, and convenient to have around. You know, you just heat them in an hour in your oven and they're so good. And my house will then smell like theirs.
15: Today's listener story is about one particular recipe that made its way into thousands of homes and the writer that helped make it happen.
17: I'm Kathy Gibbons. I live in Traverse City. My husband and I got married in 1978, and we took a really quick honeymoon in the UP. And my parents had said, you have to try Lado's pasties. And so we did, and they were wonderful. It was my first introduction to pasties, and they were just so good.
15: What do you remember about their pasty recipe that they made? Like, what for you made their pasties stand out from the other ones in the region?
17: I don't know. They were just so good. I'm about textures, too, and the way they cut the potatoes and the way they folded the crust. And over the years, you know, I tried to make them myself. And eventually, Lado's was selling their pasty recipe for $5. They had little pieces of paper on the counter. So I sent for that right away. And that's the recipe I still use today. Flash forward to the late 1980s. We moved to Petoskey. It's only 45 minutes to Lado's from there about. And I had two young children. I'm a journalism, public relations background at that time. So I was freelance and had time to, you know, be with them. So we would often hop in our minivan and go to a park in Mackinac City, play at the playground, then drive across the bridge and go 5 miles west on US 2 to Lado's and get pasties. And we did that several summers, multiple times. I got to know the family a little bit, and they were really nice and kind of quirky, and they had definite opinions about pasties. You should not, you know, use gravy. You shouldn't use sour cream, which I happen to actually really like now.
15: Tell me what made them quirky. Like, what do you remember about your interactions with them?
17: Part of it was, like, you know, they were in no uncertain terms. Pasties should be pure, you know, what they're intended to be, which is the beef, the potatoes, the rutabaga, the onions, and in this wonderful crust. They didn't believe in embellishments like gravy or the sour cream, you know, that a lot of people like. They, if it was going to be chicken, then you call it a chicken pie. You don't call it a chicken pasty, that kind of thing. They were very nice, but they weren't thrilled with people eating in at their counter. They have a counter there with maybe six, I don't know how many seats, not that many. So they charged $1 more if you were going to eat your pasty in, which is something that happens in Italy all the time. But I mean, that's what they did. Anyway, they were just really nice people. And at the time, I was doing freelance writing and got the idea to do a piece about pasties, prompted in part by a story that Mr. Lado had told me.
15: Kathy successfully pitched the story to the Detroit Free Press. It was published in November of 1990. Here's how it started.
17: There's a tale that John Lado likes to tell about the appeal of a good meat pie. Seems Lado's miner daddy was in a deluxe multi-hold outhouse one day when another miner came in, took off his coat, set it casually on the seat, then watched in horror as it fell into one of the holes. The miner rushed outside, then rushed back in with a long pole with which he tried to snag his lost coat. "You don't really want that coat after it's been down there, do you?" John Lado's daddy asked the man. He replied, "It's not my overcoat I'm after. It's my pasty in the pocket." So I used that but built a whole story around Lado's and my lifelong interest in and love for pasties. And at the end, just as an afterthought, put a little note that if you want, send $5 and they'll send you their recipe.
15: The story published with the note about Lado's $5 recipe. And then Kathy's family moved downstate, so she didn't get the chance to see the Lado family after it published. But the following summer, her family took a trip back up north and, of course, had to stop by Lado's for some pasty.
17: And I walked in, and at the time, the Lados were elderly. Mrs. Lado still worked in the kitchen a lot, but their daughter and then their granddaughter were kind of in charge. And the granddaughter was there, and she said, oh, we've been waiting for you. You can't leave. My mother has something for you.
15: Kathy and her family headed to a nearby park to enjoy their pasty while the granddaughter sent for her mother.
17: And sure enough, she pulled up about 10 minutes later, and she handed me an emerald ring that she said she wanted me to have. And apparently they'd had about 12,000 requests for the recipe, which I always picture like the scene in Miracle on 34th Street when they bring all the letters to Santa into the courtroom. So after their expenses of postage and printing, they had a nice little windfall, which is really was very special to them at that time. You know, it was a small family-run seasonal business, and I think there were some health things going on at that time. So apparently the timing was really good, and they were just so thrilled. If I had worked for the paper, it was in the Detroit Free Press Sunday magazine. If I had worked for them, I'm sure I would have had to hard and fast not accept the ring, but I didn't know how not to take it, and she was insistent, and I still have it. It's just like a nice memento of something nice that happened for some people that I really liked, and also showed me the power of the reach of what we do when we, you know, publish our stories. The only bad thing that happened out of that was I couldn't go in there for a long time because the first couple times I went back, she wouldn't let me pay. And that we even had scenes where I would, you know, get the pasties, throw the money. She would leap across the counter and come after me to give me my money back. And my kids would be standing there going, well, we'll take the money. But so as it turned out, we didn't live, you know, as close. We only went a couple times a year. My children were growing and changing every year. So my husband and my kids always went in for several years after that to buy the pasties so that we could pay for them.
15: Mr. and Mrs. Lado have since passed away. But Kathy connected with the family members who took over the St. Ignace location.
17: It's a couple from Traverse City, and I knew them. A couple years ago, my husband and I had a deli for a couple years, and there were several times when the wife, Lori, came into our deli and brought me pasties, and we traded for deli sandwiches, and I always felt I got the better end of that deal.
15: Do you know if I sent the St. Ignace location $5 today, they would give me the recipe?
17: No, they don't sell it anymore.
15: Thanks so much to Kathy Gibbons for sharing that story. It sounds like if you want a taste of the Lado's recipe these days, you'll just have to visit St. Ignace to try it yourself. We had a few other folks write in with stories of their own. Lawrence wrote in to let us know Cornish miners also introduced pasties in certain mining regions in Mexico. He says, about 20 years ago, a Mexican friend took me to Mineral del Monte, formerly known as Real del Monte, where we enjoyed pasties for lunch. It is well known there that pasties were made by the wives of miners from Cornwall, who began arriving in 1824 to the silver mining region around Pachuca. Thanks to Lawrence for the note. We did find a few articles about this, and you can pretty easily find some pasty shops across Mineral del Monte in Google Maps, so very cool. We also heard from David Wallace. He wrote, both of my folks were born and raised in the UP, Iron River and Marquette. My maternal grandmother's recipe for pasties, to be prepared at her church, begins with 100 pounds of meat chopped. It ended with, take to Nolberg's Bakery to bake. And last but not least, Peg Gage wrote to us, my mystical relationship with pasties began with my parents. My dad grew up on the north shore of Lake Gogebic in the early 1900s when mining and lumbering shaped the culture. He loved pasties and sometimes even made them at home. My mom grew up in Detroit, and every summer, she and her family rode the D and C boats to St. Ignace to spend summers at her big sister's cottage. Pasties were fun vacation food for her. As I grew up in Grand Rapids, my parents carried their own tradition of going to the UP to visit their families in the summer. The 5-car ferries to cross the straits were running strong, but one could still expect to wait at the dock until an empty one became available to board. Sometimes it was a long wait, but that wasn't a problem for a little kid, because local vendors went from car to car selling pasties and other homemade baked goods. As soon as we got to St. Ignace, we went downtown to a pasty store and bought our picnic. We saved them until we had driven as far as the Cut River Bridge and then stopped to eat. I will never forget sitting at those picnic tables, looking out over the majesty of the Big Lake and eating a nice warm pasty. My family ate them with catsup. Peg goes on to say she and her husband take each of their nieces and nephews on a camping trip in the UP, and she writes, "We always fed them pasties as part of a coming-of-age and meeting-your-ancestors history experience. I am a fourth-generation Michigander, I love my state, and can't imagine living anywhere else." I think you are in good company here, Peg.

0: Another subject we've investigated with the On Hand podcast this year, the curious case of the Michigan black squirrel. Producer April Van Buren learned the black squirrels are not, in fact, a separate species, but a color variant of gray squirrels. It turns out, black is not the only unique coat color you'll find on squirrels in Michigan.
1: He's super cute. It looks like he's like snow white, but the tail is just like any of the other fox squirrels in the neighborhood. Kind of a cinnamon brown and tan red. So very unique.
0: We got emails from a couple of listeners about a furry neighbor they call white squirrel. I'm going to turn things over to producer April Van Buren and our intrepid squirrel-loving listeners for today's story.
1: I'm John Flory.
2: And I'm Terry Flory.
3: John and Terry live in Wyoming, Michigan, just outside of Grand Rapids. And their neighborhood is kind of squirrel central, thanks to an abundance of old oak trees.
1: It wasn't long after we moved in that we found out the neighborhood is actually called Sherwood Forest.
3: And White Squirrel was one of Sherwood Forest's most famous inhabitants.
2: I thought he was super cute because he doesn't have the pink eyes like an albino. Like, he has just regular little squirrel eyes and then that tail. And he's just so unique. Like, I feel like everybody in this neighborhood knew about White Squirrel.
1: I would say he was an alpha male. He was, you know, defender of his territory. When other males would come around, they wouldn't stick around very long. He must have had a pretty good reputation as a fighter from the get-go. And always a ladies' man. One time I was in the backyard and I saw a white squirrel chasing another squirrel around. And I thought it was another male, but it wasn't. It was a female because they were having a romantic encounter, let's call it.
2: Some of the other squirrel friends we had here, they made regular visits to our porch to get peanuts. And they would even kind of even knock on the window, like to say, hey, I'm out here.
3: Really?
2: Yeah.
3: Knock on your window. Oh, my gosh.
2: White squirrel was a little more aloof, you say. He was like, he would come by when he wanted and you'd put the food out and he wouldn't really, he'd just sit there not really looking at you or anything. But he would come by every once in a while.
1: Yeah. It wasn't until later on when he was getting older that White Squirrel would stop by. I think he was having a little more difficulty getting food for himself, because even getting up into trees, the high trees, was becoming a challenge for him. So he would stop by our back porch and we'd put peanuts and raisins out there and he'd munch on them for a while and then he'd, kind of make his way off into the rest of the neighborhood.
2: Mm-hmm.
3: Tell me about the last time you saw a white squirrel.
1: Yeah, the last time I saw him, I'm sure it was in 2015. He was on our front back porch and had munched a little bit. And then he saw some other squirrels chasing each other around. I'm thinking it's a couple males maybe that were trying to be alpha wannabes and chasing each other around maybe to try to establish who's who in the neighborhood, especially because White Squirrel was getting pretty old. I think he even had cataracts. His eyes were kind of whitish a little bit when I saw him close up. But he climbed a tree with great difficulty so that he could watch those other squirrels kind of duking it out, so to speak. That was the last time I saw him. After that, I never saw him again.
2: We always hoped that we would see some baby squirrels that would be white, but none of the generations of squirrels.

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1: Big tooth squirrel that broke into listener Carolyn Shalhoub's candy delivery.
2: So I came home and I saw the box on my porch, and when I went up the steps, I realized there was candy wrappers all around it and a great big hole in the shipping container. The box, cardboard box. So when I managed to get the box open, one of the pound boxes of C's, which runs about $35, was about half eaten.
1: Carolyn had been planning to gift the candy to friends and family for Christmas.
2: And it was like December 19th when this happened. And I got the box in the house and opened it and was praying that the other pound box of chocolates was not affected. And it was, there was a little bit of a tear on the end paper. And believe me, I put a piece of tape on that and it was gifted.
1: Thanks to Carolyn, John, and Terry for sharing your squirrel stories with me. They have been delightfully nutty. Sorry, I had to make at least one squirrel pun. If you've got questions about Michigan's wildlife, wild places, wild people, we want to answer them for you. You can find the submission form in our show notes for this episode, or head to michiganpublic.org to the On Hand page.
3: It's time for us to take a break. In just a moment, law professor and scholar Barb McQuaid talks about the injuries that corruption does within our government.
4: We see this with President Trump accepting these large gifts from some of these tech CEOs, and I'm sure they believe that in exchange they will be left alone in terms of regulation or enforcement actions. And it's just allowing the rich to get richer. Eventually, the rest of us catch on to what's going on and demand reform.
3: That story's next. You're with Stateside.

0: Hola, I am composer Elvio Barilari, your host for Fiesta. On our next program, we will feature the great Alberto Ginastera, this Argentine composer that is one of the giants of music in Latin America. 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
2: Our first of four concerts from China's National Center for the Performing Arts begins with a concert showcasing both the violin and the piano. Violinist Ning Feng will be soloist in three concertos by Mozart, and pianist George Lee will be heard in the moving and dramatic Yellow River Concerto. I'm Jan Weller. 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
3: This is Stateside. I'm April Baer. The former U.S. attorney for Michigan's Eastern District believes that the rule of law is in trouble. Barbara McQuaid served in that role for 7 years. In 2017, she stepped down after Donald Trump's first administration requested the resignations of more than 40 U.S. attorneys across the country. Since then, she's been teaching at the University of Michigan's Law School and observing developments in justice and governance. And she's been thinking deeply about the challenges facing democratic institutions. This year, McQuaid published a new book exposing how corruption and cruelty are being weaponized to manipulate America's democracy. The book also explores how we can strengthen and safeguard the republic. It's called The Fix: Saving America from the Corruption of a Mob-Style Government. We spoke with McQuaid when her book was released in June. Let's listen. Your premise for the book, drawing the lines between corruption and organized crime and corruption within the federal government right now, reminds me of something that the former FBI director James Comey wrote about in his book, A Higher Loyalty. He was describing a now famous dinner where Donald Trump invited him to the White House and then had a very pointed one-on-one conversation about expecting loyalty from the FBI director. And Comey wrote, the demand, quoting here, was like Sammy the Bull's Casa Nostra induction ceremony.

0: testimony, and he was talking about a former boss in the Gambino crime family. As a federal prosecutor, what led you to call what we're experiencing something like a mob-style government?
1: I think it's some of the things that I've seen in my work as a prosecutor, some of the things I've observed, like the way he treated Jim Comey, and some of the things I've seen in mob movies, like the movies that include Robert De Niro. But, you know, the tactic seems to be one we saw with, for example, Mayor Kwame Kilpatrick, who was someone we prosecuted for violating the RICO statute, Racketeer Influence and Corrupt Organizations Act. And the strategies, you know, of extortion are the same. You know, I'm not saying that what President Trump is doing is criminal, though maybe under some characterizations it is. But it is the tactics. And that is, you know, one tactic is to inflict pain on other sources of power that you want to control, or to provide a favor to some other source of power that you want to control. And if the other side acquiesces, either by giving you that thing, making that payment, or by accepting the gift that has been bestowed upon them, then the boss owns you. And I think we have seen that, you know, in the way he has appointed some of these cabinet officials who otherwise would never have qualified for some of their jobs in any other administration. They become beholden to the person who put them there. Or the way we have seen President Trump squeeze law firms and universities and the media by taking away things that they want and coercing them back to the table to negotiate their own punishment. Those are kind of the mob tactics that I'm referring to. They're extortionate. Some might call them political hardball, but I don't think it is the kind of taking care that the laws be faithfully executed that we have come to expect from our presidents.
0: Yeah. You talk about the way that corrupt governments, including some examples that we have seen from the Trump administration, have used disinformation. Again, this is a subject you've written quite a lot about in other work. The way that opportunities have been used to upend norms and to expand executive powers. There's a lot to talk about there, but I wonder especially if the chapter on silencing political critics, can you say a little bit more about what you think the biggest byproducts of those efforts have been?
1: The most prominent, powerful law firms that we sometimes refer to as big law were very actively against the Trump administration in his first term. They handled some of the cases involving family separations, involving the president's travel ban. And in this administration, by entering these executive orders, falsely accusing them of engaging in misconduct by simply hiring people as lawyers who have opposed him in the past, he forced them to the table because he threatened to strip their security clearances, their ability to enter government buildings, including courthouses, the ability to send any of their lawyers to government positions. And so all of these inflictions of pain cause many of them to come to the table and negotiate their punishment. They negotiated, you know, they probably thought they're getting a good deal because all they had to promise him was pro bono legal services, which they probably told themselves they were going to do anyway. And so if we just do it to Trump's pet causes, then, you know, we've gotten out from under this awful order, and we've done so in a way that really doesn't cost us very much. But I think they're missing the bigger picture, because I think it actually cost them a lot. For one, it silenced them as critics of the president, and it took them off stage for opposing any of his executive orders that they might otherwise have been challenging in a different administration. I think the other thing it does is it causes onlookers to also be silenced. If they think, wow, this big, powerful law firm has been silenced by President Trump, I don't want to find myself in his crosshairs. So I better keep my mouth shut as well. And so it has a chilling effect, I think, on other would-be critics. I know the New York Times wrote a piece about how during Trump's first administration, it was very easy to find legal experts who would give opinions critical of the Trump administration. And this time around, it's very difficult to find people, not that they aren't critical, but they're not willing to speak out because they don't want to incur his wrath or his retribution.
0: When you reach the point in the book where you've provided ample examples of corruption, you begin to talk about what is needed to restore the norms that have kept us on the rails, and you bring us back to American history. Can you talk a little bit about the one of the periods that's been most informative to you in considering the balance between wealth and power?
1: Yeah, I think it is the Gilded Age. So, in the late 19th century, we saw robber barons, bankers, railroad magnates amass huge amounts of money. And it created this huge wealth disparity in America. And not only did they gain a lot of wealth, they were very ostentatious in the way they flaunted it. They would have balls and try to outdo each other, and who could have the more decadent ball? And it really feels like some of the things that we're seeing today with some of the billionaire tech owner CEOs and the Trump administration himself, having these parties, Great Gatsby theme party at Mar-a-Lago, right? In a time when many Americans can't afford to put food on the table, or gas costs $5 a gallon. And what came of that at the turn of the century was the progressive era, where people said enough. And the way people became aware of these disparities was through muckraking journalists and authors who went out and exposed what was happening in tenement slums and how our food was being contaminated and land was being ravaged and these business owners were gouging consumers. And so through that awareness raising came a period of great reform. Theodore Roosevelt came to power during this time, but also some of the other presidents who served at that time and members of Congress. It brought us incredible progress in antitrust enforcement, which said, that these trusts that were getting together and forming these big businesses and rewarding themselves and gouging consumers could no longer enjoy this monopoly power. It brought us the first child labor laws. It brought us the first food and drug laws. It brought us consumer protection. And it even brought us the National Park Service. Theodore Roosevelt was very big on preserving land for the enjoyment of the general public, as opposed to wealthy, captains of industry who could just build their own palaces on these places, instead setting aside parkland. So maybe the challenges aren't exactly the same as they were then, but I do think that this growing wealth disparity and the in-your-face attitude of some of the people in control. We see this with President Trump accepting these large gifts, largesse from some of these tech CEOs. And I'm sure they believe that in exchange, they will be left alone in terms of regulation or enforcement actions, or their mergers will go through. And it's just allowing the rich to get richer. Eventually, I think the rest of us catch on to what's going on and demand reform. And so I think we're at that point where people are starting to recognize that this president has not fulfilled the promises of making our lives better. Our affordability situation, the inability to buy housing or afford the basic necessities of life, the American dream, is falling away from us. And so I am hopeful that exposure of those things could have a similar response at this period in history that we saw at the turn of the 20th century.
0: If you're just joining us, my guest is Barbara McQuaid. Her new book is called The Fix, Saving America from the Corruption of a Mob-Style Government. She is a former U.S. attorney in the Eastern District of Michigan and also teaches law at Michigan. Barb, you raise accountability as it might be practiced, turning to some more examples from history. You bring up the fact that after World War II, the Nuremberg trials were absolutely essential to get get through to people both the truth that wrong was done and the accountability that is a part of the rule of law. I have to say, when people have talked about, you know, what might come next in American history, accountability, I feel, has been a complicated issue going back at least to the 1970s. In the wake of the Watergate scandal, Gerald Ford pardoned Richard Nixon because he thought that the country, if there were some sort of effort to have his Justice Department continue to investigate and prosecute the president, that the country just couldn't move on. Do you think that we're in a place where the electorate, which is divided, could come to agree that wrongdoing has happened and possibly has been criminal?
1: Yeah, you know, I'm a former prosecutor, so I'm a big believer in accountability. But I don't think of accountability so much as punishment for the past. I think about it as deterrence for the future. And so the reason we hold people accountable and the reason we punish them is so that other people will recognize that there are consequences to bad behavior. And I think, you know, Nuremberg, nobody ever likes to use Nazi Germany as a comparison because what happened there was so atrocious. But I do think it was important that we had the Nuremberg trials because that brought public awareness to what happened in those concentration camps. I think in a way that may not have entered the American consciousness if we had not bothered to go through that and hold accountable some of those Nazi war criminals. It was important to hold them accountable, but also to record for history what happened there so that there could be this moral condemnation so that it doesn't happen again. In Watergate, we had hearings that I think did a very good job of documenting what had happened. But instead of holding Richard Nixon accountable, Gerald Ford, who I admire very much, and I think at the time he genuinely believed it was in our best interest to move on, right? His famous quote, "Our long national nightmare is over. Let's get on with the business of the country." But I now look back on that, and I think maybe it was a mistake. I think that if he had held Nixon accountable and had allowed a prosecution to take its course, maybe we would have had a different history from what has come next. Maybe a president would have been deterred from engaging in some of the misconduct we have seen from President Trump, both in terms of his, alleged because he was indicted, alleged election interference in 2020 and his alleged mishandling of classified government documents. I think that if that case had been litigated then with a different Supreme Court, there would be no such thing as presidential immunity. I think that's something that this court created. I think Richard Nixon and Gerald Ford would have been very surprised to hear that that's a thing. There would have been no need to give immunity to a president if there was no ability to charge him criminally. And so I do think that a lesson from history is that accountability is important, maybe essential. And even if we kind of just don't feel like it at this moment, I think we have to be thinking about the future and that it's essential for us to be able to move on as a country and to hold on to our democracy.
0: You spend a little bit of time talking about the idea that ethics laws might have a role to play in the future if they were extended to the office of the president and the vice president, which something that we've learned in recent years, those of us who didn't know, like myself, that they do not. Did your research give you any clues about why those laws were not already enacted?
1: Well, I think that there has always been great reverence for the office of the president. And of course, the vice president could become the president. And so I suppose he gets lumped in with it. These are also constitutional offices. And out of respect for the separation of powers, perhaps Congress has not wanted to encroach on the work of the president. I don't think we could constitutionally change the qualifications for becoming president. But I think we can certainly put checks on the president for the way he conducts himself while in office. You know, if you go back to the origins of the Constitution and the founding fathers, what they were trying to do was to avoid what they had just experienced with a monarch, you know, a king who could just do whatever he wanted to do. And the Constitution was all about setting up checks and balances, creating a role for the courts, a role for Congress, and a role for the president. And so consistent with the constitutional mandate that the president take care that the laws be faithfully executed, I don't think it's too much to ask that the president separate his job as the president from his job as a candidate individually. And so some of those ethics rules, you know, the acceptance of gifts, it's already written into the Constitution that the president should not accept emoluments from any state or the United States or any foreign actors. And yet we see this president accepting a $400 million plane from the government of Saudi Arabia. So I think putting some enforcement mechanisms behind those provisions would be very useful. You know, there are textualists who will tell you that if it's not in the Constitution, then we can't do it. But it also is not in the Constitution that says Congress is unable to put these kinds of checks in place for the president. And I would submit that they're consistent with the emoluments clauses to do so.
0: Barb McQuaid's very thought-provoking new book is called The Fix, Saving America from the Corruption of a Mob-Style Government. It was published in June, and it's available from your favorite independent bookseller. What's on your mind these days? We do love hearing from you, especially if there's a story or question we might be able to tackle. Anything specific to elections that you're curious about? What's the Michigan road trip you're most looking forward to taking this year? You can drop an email. The address is stateside@michiganpublic.org. Or maybe you'd rather leave a message on social media for us. We'll see it if you post on the Michigan Public Facebook page. Or you can also DM us on Instagram or TikTok. Our handles on both of those platforms are @MichiganPublic. That's all for Stateside for today. Our show's producers are Ronia Kevensug, Michelle Jokishpolo, and April Van Buren, with additional help from Sam Bobian. Our senior producer is Mercedes Mejia, and the executive producer of Stateside is Laura Weber Davis. Our show is a production of Michigan Public, which is a broadcast service of the University of Michigan. 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Thank you so much for listening. 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
2: This is David Duval, and I hope that you will join me for The Piano Matters. 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Leon Fleischer will play, Horowitz will play, Zoltán Kocsis, who I knew not well, but always had a good time with, and we will hear him in the Romanian Dance No. 6 of Bartók. 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

0: Good morning. It is 6 Eastern, 5 Central. I'm Nicole Walton, and this is Morning Edition for this Tuesday, the 15th day of September. In the forecast for today, mostly cloudy with a chance of showers through early this afternoon, highs 66 to 72. Mostly clear tonight with patchy fog, lows 42 to 48, except 36 to 42, interior west. And for tomorrow, partly cloudy skies, patchy fog through early afternoon, highs 66 to 72 degrees. Right now, Copper Harbor is 58, Iron Mountain 57, Sault Ste. Marie is 55, and in Marquette, cloudy skies, 59 degrees.
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1: Live from NPR News in Washington, I'm Korva Coleman. President Trump continues to insist that the artificial intelligence industry does not need strong guardrails. Well, that's not what AI leaders think. They're calling for a global slowdown on AI research. But NPR's Emily Fang says President Trump sees the U.S. strengthen AI as a matter of national security.
2: He's really framed AI as a race against China. And I can briefly summarize his arguments as, if the U.S. doesn't build it, then China's going to do it first. But there's serious debate right now in the global AI industry on whether Chinese companies actually can get ahead of the U.S. on AI, because the U.S. maintains a lead right now, and also whether Beijing really would want to create a super powerful AI that might destroy all of humanity, because arguably that's not in China's interest either.
1: NPR's Emily Fang reporting. The U.S. Supreme Court has rejected President Trump's push for new restrictions on mail-in ballots. Trump had wanted the new rules imposed right before the midterm elections. Former Senate Republican leader Mitch McConnell returned to the U.S. Capitol yesterday. He's been away for 3 months, recovering from a serious fall. NPR's Claudia Grisales has more.
3: The 84-year-old returned to the Senate in a wheelchair with a staff by his side.
4: I'm glad to see you. Time to get back to work.
3: McConnell cast his first vote since his hospitalization in June and subsequent treatment. His vote was needed to vote a judicial nomination forward along a Republican party line. The Kentucky GOP senator said in a statement he is not yet 100%, but plans to continue physical therapy and return when his conference needs him for the, quote, tough votes. He also said his recovery has been long and frustrating, and the lingering effects of childhood polio have not made it any easier. McConnell has the remainder of this year left to finish his final term in Congress. Claudia Grisales, NPR News.
1: For the past 10 months, NASA has been moving engineers out of their labs at the Goddard Space Flight Center in Maryland, near Washington, D.C. NPR's Kara Eisner spoke with NASA employees who say that has been hurting the center's work.
5: Seven current and former scientists who worked at Goddard told NPR that moving scientists out of their labs has been stalling work on some of NASA's space missions.
6: Not all the labs were ready for us just to move into, and that then delays that entire project.
5: One engineer said they couldn't do their work last month on a spacecraft being made to explore Venus because they didn't have room to lay out their materials. Another said they weren't able to test that a satellite could communicate with Earth before it launched this summer. That engineer said NASA's management carted off their equipment during a move. NPR tracked down some of the lost gear and found some of it was thrown away, auctioned, and even donated to a university. Kiara Eisner, NPR News.
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0: 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It's 6:04 Eastern. Good morning. I'm Nicole Walton for Public Radio 19 News. The suspect in an Onondaga County shooting Saturday apparently took his own life afterwards, according to police. A sheriff's deputy was dispatched around 5:12 p.m. to the 600 block of Depot Street in Greenland for a reported gunshot wound. The officer was able to safely extract a woman from the residence and take her to EMS personnel, who were staged away from the scene. Other responding officers found the suspect's vehicle on a neighboring property. They tactically approached it and found a man inside, dead from an apparent self-inflicted gunshot wound. The incident remains under investigation, and further details will be released at a later date. An Iron County woman was injured Monday when her vehicle hit a stopped school bus near Iron River. The Iron County Sheriff's Office says it happened around 7 a.m. on U.S. 2 near Sunset Lake Road. Preliminary investigation indicates the West Iron County bus was stopped with its stop arm and flashing red lights activated when it was rear-ended by a Saturn Aura. The 27-year-old driver was taken to Aspirus Iron River Hospital for treatment of her injuries. Neither the driver of the bus nor the one student on board were hurt. And the two main candidates for Michigan governor have similar but different ways to create more affordable housing. The Michigan Public Radio Network's Russ McNamara has more.
4: Michigan Secretary of State Jocelyn Benson wants to cut red tape to speed up construction while providing first-time home buyers with incentives. Congressman John James, her Republican opponent, would roll back zoning and environmental regulations. Speaking to reporters while touring a newly built home in Pontiac, he says it's to make the process easier and cheaper.
7: This affordable housing could be even more affordable if we lowered some of those barriers that are being dictated by Lansing.
4: Still, the 1,800 square foot Pontiac home is listed at over $400,000. Benson has been critical of James for missing a vote on a bipartisan housing bill last June. I'm Russ McNamara in Pontiac.
0: It'll be mostly cloudy across the UP today. A chance of showers through early afternoon. High 66 to 72. Right now, Escanaba 62, Menominee 62, Nagani 57, and in Marquette it's 59. Coming up at 6:21, Saudi Arabia, the world's top oil exporter, is under pressure by two wars, choking shipping on either side of its coast. For Public Radio 19 News, I'm Nicole Walton. It's 6:07 Eastern.

0: It's Morning Edition from NPR News. I'm A. Martinez in Culver City, California.
1: And I'm Leila Fadel in Washington, D.C. The Supreme Court has rejected President Trump's push for new mail-in voting restrictions before the midterms.
0: This new ruling brings some closure to a legal fight that was threatening to disrupt voting by mail, voting that has already started in several states.
1: NPR's Hansi Lo Wang has been tracking the court action and joins us now. Good morning, Hansi.
2: Good morning, Leila.
1: So what does this new Supreme Court ruling say?
2: This ruling helps solidify the rules of mail-in voting for the midterm general election. You know, last month there was an earlier Supreme Court ruling that was about a procedural question. But now we have some finality because this new ruling basically says a plan the U.S. Postal Service came up with to respond to an executive order by President Trump is still blocked. That plan included new mail-in ballot requirements that states would have had to follow in order to get their ballots delivered by USPS, but a federal judge in Boston found those requirements are likely illegal because USPS has no authority to impose them on states. And this new Supreme Court order rejects the Trump administration's request to pause the judge's ruling. And I should note, USPS is a financial supporter of NPR.
1: So the upshot for voters is that the status quo continues for mail-in voting?
2: That's right. This ruling means the Postal Service is expected to keep delivering ballots as usual. Voting by mail has already begun in some states like Alabama, North Carolina, and Wisconsin, and more states are set to use USPS to mail out their ballots as planned.
1: Do we have a sense of how the justices voted individually on this ruling?
2: Well, there was a dissenting opinion from two conservative justices, Samuel Alito and Clarence Thomas. But conservative Justice Brett Kavanaugh joined the court's majority in this ruling. And although Kavanaugh voted to keep the USPS plan blocked, he wrote that he believes there's, quote, at least a fair prospect that USPS does have legal authority to carry out this plan. But Kavanaugh says the Postal Service just doesn't have enough time to do that for the midterms without violating federal law.
1: To Justice Kavanaugh's point, was it even possible for election officials and USPS to make these changes to mail-in voting for the midterms?
2: You know, that has been a big question looming over this legal fight. And for months, many legal experts and election experts have said it is too late to put in place these new mail-in ballot requirements. They said it was too late when President Trump put out this executive order back in March. And they said it was certainly too late when USPS finally put out its plan last month, just over a week before the first mail-in ballots for the general election went out. And on top of that, there was a whistleblower report we've talked about, and it claimed that the online system election officials would have needed to use to follow these new ballot requirements has not been properly tested and was set up in a way that could have led to many eligible voters not getting their ballots in time or at all. And it's still not clear if that online system would have been ready to be used if the Supreme Court had ruled in the administration's favor. So there was a real risk of major disruptions and potentially even disabled voters and voters in places without polling sites losing the ability to exercise their right to vote. But again, that is not happening right now because this USPS plan is blocked for the midterms.
1: Is there another takeaway for mail-in voters?
2: Well, there's been a lot of headlines coming out of this legal fight, but the bottom line now is mail-in voting is still available to all eligible voters. USPS is expected to continue delivering ballots as usual. And if you're eligible to vote by mail in your state, your ballot may be on its way to you very soon, if not already. And if you need to request a ballot, it's a good time to check your state's deadline for getting in those requests. And as always, election officials recommend returning your completed ballot as soon as possible.
1: That's NPR's Hansi Lo Wang. Hansi, thank you.
2: You're welcome, Leila.
0: For more about what this ruling means, we've called back David Becker. He is the founder and executive director of the Center for Election Innovation and Research. It's a nonprofit, nonpartisan organization that focuses on election administration. David, so what have you heard from officials who are running elections? What's their reaction to this ruling?
3: Election officials feel a sense of relief across the political spectrum, across the country. I've talked to many of them just in the hours since this decision came down. And while many of us were expecting the Supreme Court would reach this conclusion, there was absolutely no way to implement these rules in time. Even the Postal Service had promised they would have aspects of their rules, including this portal through which the states would send lists to the Postal Service, ready by last week. It apparently still is not ready. It is still not available to states, even if they wanted to use it. So while we expected it, it was still a sense of relief that the states could continue on with their work. They are very busy right now preparing all aspects of the for the election, as we're only now today 49 days before the election, and many of them are preparing mail ballots to send out.
0: 49 days away. You just heard Hansi Lo Wong, a reporter, talk about how if you get a mail-in ballot, return it ASAP. Is that still good advice?
3: Yes, that's very good advice. Mail balloting will be available to voters who, just like it has been in past recent elections, about three-fourths of the states offer mail balloting without any kind of excuse. They can use it pretty freely. If you choose to vote that way, you should request your ballot early. You should track your ballot. Most states and counties have ballot tracking apps that you can track it on, and vote it and return it as quickly as possible. And if possible, return it in person. Many states have drop boxes or drop-off locations where you can deliver your mail ballot directly to the election officials without putting it in the mail. And of course, there are other options available for voters as well. 47 states offer some kind of early in-person voting. That's how I personally choose to vote. Mm-hmm. It's a really another very convenient option for people who want to vote.
0: Now, the president has argued that restricting mail-in voting was necessary to prevent fraud, even though he used a mail-in ballot in the August Florida primary and also in a special election just this past March. So twice this year. But remind us of the data on voting fraud.
3: Yeah, that's right. He's voted twice by mail already this year. Presumably he'll vote a third time by mail. And the first time he was actually physically in Palm Beach County. He could have gone to an early voting site, but he chose to vote by mail. So he clearly thinks it's secure enough for his very important ballot. The data on voter fraud is that it happens extremely rarely. I'm a former voting section attorney at the Department of Justice, and it's one of the, frankly, most foolish crimes someone can commit. You will get caught. It's very easy to find people who commit voter fraud. Even places like the Conservative Heritage Foundation have looked for voter fraud for nearly 50 years and compiled all of the evidence they can possibly find. And they found about 1,000 possible cases out of billions of ballots that have been cast over the course of the last 50 years or so. It's very rare. When it happens, election officials catch it and they investigate it and prosecute it. And mail voting is just as secure as other methods of voting. It gets verified twice, both when the ballot goes out to the voter and when the ballot comes back in through either signature verification or some kind of ID comparison.
0: David, why do you think that evidence isn't enough for the people that argue against it?
3: Gosh, I don't know. Hey, I mean, it's really hard to figure out why we've seen so much disinformation around election fraud and voter fraud, when the reality right now is that our elections are more secure than they've ever been in American history, thanks to the public servants, the election officials around our country who run them, both Republicans and Democrats. We have paper ballots in every state except Louisiana, which means those paper ballots can be recounted and audited to confirm the machines work. Our voter lists are more accurate than they have ever been. So we've got this really secure system that we've developed over our 250 years. And yet it seems like particularly those candidates who lose elections have now embraced this conspiracy theory about our elections and have found some value in that, in telling their own supporters, their own voters, that I didn't really lose, the election was stolen from me, when of course that's not true.
0: So what other steps is the Trump administration taking right now around midterm voting that maybe you and other election officials are kind of keeping an eye on?
3: Well, all of the steps the administration has embraced over the course of the last nearly 20 months have largely failed. The president signed two executive orders. Both have been blocked. The DOJ has tried to sue states to seize voter data. They've lost. And so what we're seeing now is the administration really focusing on just a wave of disinformation aimed at election officials, perhaps preparing for an election that they might lose. And I think this is largely failing again. If you look back at the primaries, look how well they've been going. Large turnout, very few controversies, very few problems. I expect we're going to see very high turnout and a very smooth election in November.
0: David Becker is the founder and executive director of the Center for Election Innovation and Research. David, thanks.
3: Thanks.
1: The Trump administration is repealing limits on greenhouse gas emissions from coal and natural gas power plants. Power plants are the second largest source of planet heating carbon dioxide in the U.S. The Biden administration had finalized rules limiting climate pollution from plants that use fossil fuels. NPR's Julia Simon reports on the reversal.
4: Monday afternoon, EPA Administrator Lee Zeldin took the stage in Houston at the G20 Energy Abundance Ministerial Summit. Standing in front of a sign with pictures of oil pump jacks, he was there to talk about power plants.
5: Today, we are cutting the red tape to deliver the largest power sector deregulatory action ever.
4: He said the EPA is getting rid of Biden-era rules for power plants. Those rules would have required coal and new natural gas plants to install pollution control equipment. That would have significantly reduced carbon dioxide emissions starting in the 2030s. And Zeldin says the EPA will rescind the remaining greenhouse gas emission standards for power plants.
5: All of them.
4: Zeldin says the actions will save American businesses and families billions of dollars, and he wants the U.S. to use more coal and more natural gas, which he calls affordable. But according to an analysis by financial services firm Lazard, electricity from large-scale solar and wind is actually more affordable than power from both coal and natural gas plants. And Gudrun Thompson, senior attorney at the Southern Environmental Law Center, says the EPA proposal also has public health costs. She says it would increase harmful pollutants
6: like ground-level ozone or smog.
4: And while the EPA said in its announcement that, quote, greenhouse gas emissions from power plants have no material impact on climate change, energy and climate experts tell NPR that is false. Michael Girard, an environmental law professor at Columbia University, says the U.S. should be reducing climate pollution, not allowing more emissions.
7: 2026 is shaping up to be the warmest year in recorded history, and we ain't seen nothing yet.
4: Girard says environmental groups will likely challenge this in court. Julia Simon, NPR News.
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8: It's 6:19 Eastern. You're listening to Morning Edition. I'm Nicole Walton. Thanks so much for hanging out with me on this Tuesday morning. Coming up, in two board resolutions made public yesterday, the Kennedy Center says it is in a dire financial and physical state, and only President Trump can rescue it. That is coming up at 6:34 Eastern. In forecast today, mostly cloudy, a chance of showers through early afternoon, high 66 to 72. Mostly clear tonight with patchy fog, lows 42 to 48, except 36 to 42 interior west. And for tomorrow, partly cloudy with patchy fog through early afternoon, high 66 to 72 degrees. Right now, Escanaba is 62, Menominee 62 as well, Ishpeming 56. And in Marquette, we've got cloudy skies and 59 degrees. 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
0: It's Morning Edition from NPR News. I'm A. Martinez.
1: And I'm Leila Fadel. Good morning. Saudi Arabia is under pressure from two wars, challenging how the world's largest oil exporter can move oil out. There is the war the U.S. and Israel started in Iran, which has led to Iranian attacks against Saudi oil and ships. And Saudi Arabia has been fighting a war in Yemen. Houthis there pushed out Saudi-backed fighters from a territory overlooking a major shipping route in the Red Sea. NPR's correspondent in the Gulf, Aya Batraoui, is here with the latest. Good morning, Aya.
5: Good morning, Leila.
1: So how significant is this squeeze on Saudi Arabia?
5: So this is one of the most difficult moments that Saudi Arabia's Crown Prince Mohammed bin Salman has faced since that meteoric rise to power in 2015. That was the same year that his father became king and named him defense minister. And one of his first moves as defense minister was launching this war in Yemen to push the Houthis, who are backed by Iran, out of Yemen's capital, where they had taken power and forced the internationally backed government out. But 11 years later, Leila, you know, the Houthis, who Washington and the Saudis say received weapons and training from Iran, still control the capital, Sana'a. And then last week, they took control of a key port and islands that sit in the Beb and Mandeb crossing. That's a key shipping route in the Red Sea. So Saudi-backed forces were pushed out so quickly that some of them left their armored cars for the Houthis to seize. And the UN says the fighting has displaced tens of thousands of people in Yemen.
1: There was another blow to Saudi energy supplies when its main oil pipeline was attacked. How big of a blow is this attack?
5: So as you mentioned in the beginning, the kingdom is facing chokeholds on its shipping on both sides of the Arabian Peninsula, in the Strait of Hormuz, and now from Houthi attacks in Beb and Mandeb. But then it came under attack from Iran-backed militias in Iraq. Saudi Arabia says drones from Iraq hit its 750-mile-long pipeline on Thursday. Now, this pipeline was rerouting oil from Saudi refineries in the east, where ships can't pass through the Strait of Hormuz. And the Saudis were using that pipeline to move their oil cross-country onto ships through Beb and Mandeb in the Red Sea on the west. This pipeline, though, is now shut down, and satellite images show damage to it. And it could take weeks to fix and take millions of barrels of Saudi oil off the market. Diesel's already at a record high in the U.S., and Brent crude is trading at $107 now.
1: So how are Saudi Arabia and its allies responding to this?
5: So Saudi Arabia said it wouldn't launch drone attacks on Iraq in order to give Iraq, you know, its government a chance to respond and go after militias there. But in Yemen, it is launching deadly airstrikes, including some that Houthis say have killed civilians. The Saudis, meanwhile, say the Houthis are firing at the kingdom's southern regions, wounding civilians. And today there were even missile alerts in Jeddah and Mecca. But the kingdom's allies haven't stepped in to help. Egypt, for example, doesn't want a confrontation with the Houthis. It relies on revenue from the Suez Canal and Red Sea shipping. Last year, we know the Saudis also had a fallout with their once partner in Yemen, the UAE. The Emiratis, Saudis accused the Emiratis of arming Yemeni separatists, and then the Saudis forced the UAE out of Yemen. But what we know is that President Trump has also been clear. He's not going to rush to bomb the Houthis like he did last year when the group was blocking international shipping over the war in Gaza. In fact, Vice President Vance says the U.S. is now talking to the Houthis. And the Houthis tell NPR they're only attacking Saudi ships, not others, in order to pressure Saudi to end its blockade on Houthi areas. So this isn't only a Saudi dilemma, though. We are seeing it rippling through energy markets globally.
1: That's NPR's Aya Batraoui in Dubai. Thank you, Aya.
5: Thanks, Leila.
0: Michael Ratney has been listening along with us. He served as U.S. ambassador to Saudi Arabia during the Biden administration. He's now with the Center for Strategic and International Studies. Ambassador, we just heard from Aya Batraoui that this is one of the most difficult moments for Saudi Arabia in over a decade. What are you hearing?
12: Yeah, I think that's right. It's one of the most frustrating periods, I think, for the Saudis as well. They've invested heavily for decades, really, in a stronger political and strategic partnership with the United States. And they would do it for just this sort of eventuality, a moment when they're under attack, you know, originally from Iran at the beginning of the Iran war, and now from the Houthis against their energy infrastructure and their tankers, and from Iraqi militias against their east-west pipeline. And President Trump seemingly at this point wants to sit on the sidelines. So I think it's irritating, to say the least, truly frustrating for them.
0: In that, as you said, that they have put all that effort into this relationship for a situation like this. Does this mean, do you think, that if the United States doesn't come to their aid somehow, that this will affect their relationship going forward?
12: Yeah, it will affect it in some way. I don't think it'll be abandoned. I think what they'll look for when this is all said and done is greater clarity in the relationship with the United States. What can they expect in this sort of incident? Back in 2019, they were struck by Iran or Iranian-aligned militias against energy infrastructure in the east, and the United States did nothing then. So I think they've spent the last few years hoping they could establish a relationship with the United States where that sort of thing doesn't happen again.
0: Now, the U.S. took military action against the Houthis in Yemen last year. Vice President Vance says the U.S. is in direct talks with the Houthis. What accounts do you think for the change in strategy?
12: So I think President Trump has wanted out of this war almost as soon as it started. And I think he's keen to find a narrative which suggests that the war is tapering off. It's over. It's been accomplished. And so in that sense, the last thing he probably wants is another front to open on the war. Unfortunately, he could walk away from the war, but I'm not sure the war is going to walk away from him. You know, this escalation involving the Houthis in the Red Sea is pretty serious. You figure something like a quarter of global container traffic goes through the Red Sea and the Bab el-Mandeb. It's not just a Saudi issue. It could roil energy markets globally and really affect container traffic globally as well.
0: Now, the U.S. has sold lots of high-end military equipment to the Saudis and actually trained them how to use it. So do you think, Ambassador, there's an argument that they should be able to defend themselves now just by themselves?
12: Yeah, certainly in a perfect world. They've bought armaments from the U.S. They've trained with the U.S. They've worked with the U.S. But, you know, the whole ethos of our cooperation with the Saudis and others is not simply that we sell weapons and then it's up to them. It's a development of a partnership that lasts for decades. So they're with us if we're in trouble, we're with them if they're in trouble. That's the whole nature of these partnerships, and that's the effort that CENTCOM has been involved in all this time.
0: Just a few seconds left, Ambassador. What do you make of allies seemingly not wanting to get involved with this?
12: Yeah, I mean, the whole Iran war has been something of a morass in that sense, seen as Israel and the United States war, not something that other partners really want to venture into. So this is of a piece with that, and unfortunately that view comes at a time of really kind of maximum volatility.
0: Michael Ratney served as U.S. ambassador to Saudi Arabia during the Biden administration. Ambassador, thanks.
12: Thank you.
0: This is NPR News.
13: In Turkey, gold is gifted throughout major milestones. 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
8: Today at 4 on Public Radio 90. Coming up at 6:45, The Pit and Widow's Bay won big at the Emmy Awards last night. A look at the wins from yesterday. It's 6:30. The news is next.

0: Live from NPR News in Washington, I'm Dave Mattingly. In a 7-2 ruling, the U.S. Supreme Court is blocking President Trump's restrictions on mail-in ballots. The ruling clears the way for states to send ballots to all registered voters ahead of the November midterm elections. Conservative Justices Clarence Thomas and Samuel Alito dissented. President Trump is rejecting calls from several top tech executives to slow the advancement of artificial intelligence until more safeguards are put in place. NPR's Danielle Kurtzleben reports on Trump's latest pushback.
1: President Trump is clearly not ready to regulate quickly. He wrote in a social media post that he sees any doomsaying about AI as a hoax, his word. And he has also talked a lot about how he sees this all as a competition with China. So he doesn't want anything to slow the U.S. AI industry down.
0: The CEOs of Anthropic and OpenAI are among those expressing concerns about AI models potentially going rogue. The Federal Reserve kicks off its latest policy meeting today. With inflation in the U.S. economy persisting, most economists expect the Fed to announce a quarter-point hike this week. It would be the central bank's first rate increase in more than 3 years. AAA says the cost of diesel fuel in the U.S. hit another all-time high overnight. It's now averaging $6.27. This is NPR News. Scientists say this is the driest year on record for the Rio Grande. The river flows from Colorado through New Mexico and along the border with Texas before emptying into the Gulf of Mexico. Bryce Dix with member station KUNM reports.
2: In Albuquerque, there is no water in the riverbed, a feat that has only happened 3 times in almost half a century. Without water, the river's wildlife and vegetation are struggling. Paul Tashin is a conservationist with Audubon Southwest.
3: It's kind of existential, what we're seeing out there. I don't think we're going to see a complete dieback, but we might end up with 30% less trees come next year.
2: The historic dryness is due to a combination of low winter snowpack, persistent drought, and record-breaking heat. In a last-ditch effort to bring some relief, multiple groups came together this month to dump over 650 million gallons of water to rewet the riverbed. Within days, it had dried up. For NPR News, I'm Bryce Dix in Albuquerque.
0: Members of New England's lobster industry will be among those watching when the U.S. Supreme Court decides whether to hear a challenge to a government requirement that boats be equipped with electronic tracking devices. The High Court is scheduled to review the claim later this month. The case stems from a federal lawsuit filed by a lobsterman in Maine. The state ordered Frank Thompson to equip his boat with a GPS tracker as a condition for keeping his fishing license. I'm Dave Mattingly in Washington.
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1: It's Morning Edition from NPR News. I'm A. Martinez in Culver City, California.
2: And I'm Leila Fadel in Washington, D.C. The board of the Kennedy Center says the arts institution is on the brink of bankruptcy.
1: That's according to documents filed with a federal court on Monday. NPR also obtained a separate memo that the center's administration recently shared with its board, which says the center might be forced to close as soon as today.
2: NPR culture correspondent Anastasia Siulkas is covering this and joins me now. Good morning.
3: Good morning, Leila.
2: So what's changed so suddenly that the center may close today?
3: So NPR obtained that memo that the Kennedy Center administration recently sent the board, and it says that the complex is, quote, unsafe for continued occupancy. The Kennedy Center board, which of course includes President Trump as its chairman, is still very caught up in federal litigation brought by Representative Joyce Beatty of Ohio. She's a Democrat who's an ex officio member of the board, and she wants to stop these efforts to put Trump's name back on the building. Now, the judge in the suit, Christopher Cooper, had already scheduled a status hearing for later this morning, which essentially is a meeting to set more deadlines and court dates. But the board is also scheduled to meet early this afternoon. And late last night, they told the judge that the sole item on their agenda today is, quote, the necessary closure of the center.
2: What does the Kennedy Center say about all this?
3: So yesterday, Kennedy Center officials did not respond to my request for comment, but midday yesterday, Beatty's team submitted to the court copies of two proposed board resolutions, including that discussion of what they say is the dangerous condition of the building that warrants an immediate shutdown. Beatty claims that the construction consultants the board brought in have never said any such thing. The second proposed resolution says the Kennedy Center is in such a, quote, precarious financial position that it will not be able to meet payroll or maintenance contracts within weeks.
2: Okay, let's take a step back for a

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1: Ceiling in the main building's grand foyer collapsed due to rain damage.
2: What's your understanding of the Kennedy Center's financial status?
1: Well, let's put it into a larger context. It's a large legacy not-for-profit institution, and those generally depend on three legs to their financial stool. One is earned revenue, including selling tickets and merch. Two is philanthropic giving, which has fallen off. And three, some amount of government grants. Now, both artists and audiences have fled the Kennedy Center over the past year plus, saying it's too politicized. The live event calendar is a fraction of what it used to be. Donations have dried up. So, yes, it seems like there's a real and dire financial crisis. The question now is how to manage it and if doubling down on adding Trump's name is the way to solve that.
2: That's NPR's Anastasia Tsioulkas. Thank you.
1: Thanks for having me.
3: For more on the Kennedy Center's possible closure, I'm joined by Greg Werkheiser. He's co-founder of the law firm Cultural Heritage Partners, which represents groups suing the Kennedy Center over planned renovations and its efforts to add President Trump's name to the building. So, Greg, the board makes the argument that the center is actually physically unsafe and that it might run out of money in a few weeks. What do you make of that argument?
4: The board itself makes a remarkable connection in its latest communications. It says the Kennedy Center could face financial collapse. It says President Trump has extraordinary ability to save it, but it suggests that he may not do that without appropriate recognition. Here's the problem. Trump is an outside donor. He's not an outside donor negotiating naming rights. He's voluntarily the chairman and a trustee. If he has extraordinary power to save the Kennedy Center, that doesn't give him more leverage over it to negotiate naming rights. It gives him more responsibility to it.
3: But so why shouldn't the center recognize Trump? If Trump, say, indeed raises enough money to revive the center's finances, why wouldn't or shouldn't he get some recognition by putting his name on the thing?
4: Because Trump isn't just a donor. He's a fiduciary. Hmm. When he became a trustee and chairman, he took on duties to the Kennedy Center, not the other way around. Now, I'm not saying a judge can order him to make fundraising calls, but if the board says his help is essential to the center's survival, withholding that help unless he receives a personal honor raises a serious fiduciary question. The chairman's job is to serve the institution. The institution's job isn't to serve the chairman.
3: What have you been able to find out about how real or concrete the plans are to have the building torn down if it can't add Trump's name to it?
4: Well, certainly there's been an exchange between lawyers behind the scenes with some cloak of confidentiality that we would not prefer. But we have some insights that what they're planning is now constrained mostly to the $250 million set of items that Congress authorized. And that's really why we initially brought our suit, is because we didn't have transparency. The president of the United States threatened to tear the Kennedy Center down to its studs, essentially. And what we wanted and secured from the court was that transparency, to be able to see those plans and to make sure that he wasn't exceeding the mechanical improvements that Congress authorized and getting into the area of aesthetic improvements that impacted the historic nature of the building itself.
3: Greg, I've never been to the Kennedy Center. I've only driven past it when I'm in D.C. What are the chances that in 2 years it'll still be up in its current form?
4: Well, whatever my faith or lack of faith is in the current administration, I have faith in the American people. They have pretty clearly expressed their desire that the Kennedy Center remain both the Kennedy Center in name and in physical form. And of course, you never ask a lawyer how much confidence they have in themselves because it's usually infinite. So I'm pretty sure that 2.5 years from now, minimally, you'll put on a black tie suit, go to an event at the Kennedy Center and have a wonderful time and remember why you're there, which ultimately is as a memorial to a slain president.
3: All right. If I have to wear a black tie suit, then I'm not going, Greg. I mean, I don't want to have to pack that. Greg Werkheiser represents plaintiffs suing the Kennedy Center over its renovation plans and efforts to add President's name to the building. Greg, thank you very much.
4: Thank you.

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1: It's 6:42 Eastern. Good morning. I'm Nicole Walton for Public Radio 19 News. Drivers should expect lane closures on US 41 near the M35 intersection east of Negaunee starting today. The Michigan Department of Transportation is rebuilding more than 3 miles of M35 in Marquette County between County Road 480 and US 41 and converting the M35 County Road 492 intersection to a modern roundabout. To accommodate the work, eastbound US 41 will have one lane closed near the M35 intersection. The westbound US 41 direct turn onto southbound M35 will be closed, and traffic will be routed to the next crossover to the west to turn south onto M35. And one alternating lane of traffic will be open on M35 under flag control. The lane restrictions are expected to be in place until late October. The group Delta County Non-Motorized Trails has launched a community fundraiser for a new bike park in Gladstone. Plans for the proposed Gladstone Community Bike Park include a 3-mile flowing single-track trail around the property, a beginner to intermediate pump track, and a skills area with features like balance beams, rock gardens, small drops, berms, and optional technical lines. Delta County Non-Motorized Trails plans to apply for a $300,000 Michigan Natural Resources Trust Fund grant to help fund construction of the park. 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In the forecast for today, mostly cloudy with the chance of showers through early afternoon. Highs will be 66 to 72. Mostly clear tonight with patchy fog, lows 42 to 48, cooler interior west. Tomorrow, partly cloudy with patchy fog through early afternoon, highs 66 to 72. Right now, Gwynn is 57, Houghton 58, Manistique is 61, and Marquette 60. For Public Radio 19 News, I'm Nicole Walton.
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0: It's Morning Edition from NPR News. I'm A. Martinez.
3: And I'm Leila Faudel. The Apple TV comedy horror show Widow's Bay set a record Monday night for the most Emmy wins by a comedy series. There are also wins for The Pitt and Hacks at the 78th Emmy Awards. NPR critic at large Eric Deggans was up late watching and is up early with us now. Good morning, Eric.
4: That's the job. I take the hit so you don't have to.
3: Right? I mean, you have to catch me up because I did not stay up for the Emmy so I could wake up to host this morning. Let's start with that show that dominated the night, Widow's Bay. Was that a surprise?
4: Quite a surprise. I mean, Widow's Bay made Emmy history in a bunch of ways. It won 14 Emmys total. Series star Matthew Rhys won an Emmy as Best Actor in a Drama, and he also won Best Actor in a Limited Series for Netflix's The Beast in Me. That was also a first. Director, executive producer Hiro Murai was the first Asian director to win for work in a comedy series. And this show, which kind of centers on a small fictional New England town that suffers from a centuries-old curse, was a surprise hit that generated all this praise for melding horror, comedy, and drama in an inventive show. And that turned into a juggernaut of wins last night.
3: What else stood out to you?
4: Well, okay, on the drama side, HBO Max's The Pitt won Best Drama Series and Best Actor in a Drama for star Noah Wahley. But even though lots of its actors were nominated in supporting categories, they didn't win, suggesting they might have split the vote. Now, actress Rae Seahorn, an alum of the excellent drama Better Call Saul, finally won an Emmy as star of Apple TV's Pluribus for Best Actress in a Drama. And Stephen Colbert, whose talk show The Late Show got canceled by CBS in May, won Best Variety Series, urging Hollywood to find jobs for his former staff, some of whom served as writers for the Emmys, as he noted.
5: I just want to point out that if you like the comedy tonight, my old writers wrote it tonight.
4: And even though controversy over his cancellation had political undertones, Colbert avoided any politics, anger, or recrimination in his acceptance speech.
3: Did any of the winners talk about politics?
4: Not really. I mean, you know, Alan Cumming, host of The Traitors, urged people to vote when he accepted their award as Best Reality TV Competition Show. But star Sally Field, honored as Best Actress in a Limited Series or TV Movie, she may have spoken the most directly because she shaded Paramount's attempts to buy rival media company Warner Brothers Discovery while speaking on why the arts matter.
6: We're the arts. We matter. Our voices matter. Our diversity, our unique storytelling matters. We can't let those voices be silenced or compromised or merged.
4: Now, there was a sense here that the Emmys were trying really hard to avoid controversy. I mean, they even hired actress Mariska Hargitay to host instead of a comedian.
3: I mean, yeah, I love her, but you wouldn't expect the star of Law & Order SVU to be the host of the Emmys. She kicked things off with a Joan Jett parody. So how'd she do?
4: Well, as you can hear from there, they had some awkward stuff going on there, and the show was awkwardly paced. But her superpower was her willingness to try anything and make fun of herself. There were lots of Law & Order jokes, including a pre-taped SVU spoof with Taylor Swift. But entertaining as she could be, there was a sense that the Emmys felt a little too safe and buttoned up. They even ended the ceremony a few minutes early, which almost never happens.
3: That's NPR critic at large, Eric Deggans. Thank you, Eric.
4: Thank you.
3: It's Morning Edition from NPR News. I'm Leila Fadel.
0: And I'm A. Martinez.
1: And I'm Nicole Walton. Thanks so much for listening to Morning Edition. It's 6:49 Eastern. Coming up in local news at about 15 minutes from now, the suspect in an Ontonagon County shooting Saturday apparently took his own life afterwards, according to police. An Iron County woman was injured yesterday when her vehicle hit a stopped school bus near Iron River. And at 7:07 Eastern, President Trump continues to support frontier artificial intelligence development, despite industry fears such technology could destroy humanity, casting AI as a critical race against China. In the forecast, mostly cloudy today, a chance of showers through early afternoon, high 66 to 72. Currently in Marquette, cloudy skies and 60 degrees.
7: Our first of four concerts from China's National Center for the Performing Arts begins with a concert showcasing both the violin and the piano. Violinist Ning Feng will be soloist in three concertos by Mozart, and pianist George Lee will be heard in the moving and dramatic Yellow River Concerto. I'm Jan Weller. 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
10: From Marketplace in New York, I'm Kimberly Adams. Later today, we'll get a somewhat obscure piece of data, the National Oilseed Processors Association Crush Report. It's a monthly look at soybean processing, which has mattered quite a bit lately, partly because one of the byproducts of soybeans can be used as fuel. Marketplace's Caitlin Tan helps us connect the dots.
12: Before we dive in, CoBank's Jackie Fatka has a little soybean refresher.
13: It is a little tiny, a pea-sized, hard bean.
12: And that little bean gets crushed or pressed at a plant.
13: Out comes oil and a powdery type of soybean meal.
12: Livestock lunch. The oil is vegetable oil, like the one sitting in your kitchen, but it's also processed into a biofuel.
14: Diesel engines, the first one was invented back in 1870s, and it was designed to run on vegetable oil.
12: Alan Schaefer is with the Engine Technology Forum. These days, what you're getting at the pump is mostly petroleum with a little soybean or corn oil blended in. Schaefer says biofuels can bring down diesel prices by about 4%, which helps a little.
14: And the prices are of such magnitude that that 4% is easily overshadowed.
12: But still, biodiesel is having a moment. The Trump administration is mandating 60% more domestic production in the next couple years. The idea is to support soybean and corn farmers, but it's tricky. Susan Stroud runs a market research firm called Noble Agriculture.
15: On the other side of it, the change in diesel values is really where it hurts.
12: Because regular petroleum diesel is still needed to make a farm operation go round. I'm Caitlin Tan for Marketplace.
10: Let's do the numbers. Dow, S&P, and NASDAQ futures are down in the 0.3% to 0.4% range, with the Dow future down 183 points. The 10-year Treasury yield is up at 5.01%.
11: Marketplace Morning Report is supported by Horizon 3, bringing the attacker's perspective to cybersecurity by helping organizations autonomously test, fix, and verify their defenses against AI-powered threats. Horizon3.ai.
10: Who comes to mind when I say the words rich and wealthy? Probably some tech billionaire. But what if I ask you who's the wealthiest person you know? Odds are it's not some Silicon Valley tech mogul or Wall Street banker. It's probably a small business owner. And as it turns out, these folks actually hold the majority of wealth in this country. Professors Eric Zwick and Owen Zadar have written a new book about this. It's called The Everywhere Millionaire. And they both join me now for more. Welcome.
16: Good morning.
17: It's great to be here.
10: Eric, I'll start with you. Help me understand this a bit better. We see headlines almost every day about how wealth is getting more concentrated at the very, very top. And I think that's what we often think about when it comes to how people get rich. What does your book say about how it actually works in America?
16: The real untold story of wealth that we tell in the book is this hidden group of millionaires, Main Street millionaires in America. They're wildly successful private business owners. They operate in industries and places that, you know, we said they fly under the radar, so we call them the stealthy wealthy sometimes. They own an operating company that replaces elementary school carpet floors or makes rubber mats for cars. They distribute toilet paper.
10: Owen, how many of these everywhere millionaires are there in America?
18: We estimate that there are around 3 million everywhere millionaires who are business owners outside of tech and finance who have at least $5 million.
10: And how much wealth do they hold?
18: I think collectively it's around $50 trillion, which is enormous. The Forbes 400 only has about a tenth of that.
10: Eric, who were some of these everywhere millionaires that you talked to for this book?
16: We tell the story in the book of a guy named Dick Portillo, who started a hot dog stand in suburban Chicago and grew it into a behemoth over 40 years. And then we also, you know, meet some car dealers in the book, like this guy named Terry Taylor, who's so secretive that they refer to him as Batman because he refuses to do interviews. Forbes didn't know anything about him. And then they found him a few years ago and they've listed his net worth at $2 billion every year since.
10: How new is this information, just the ability to kind of quantify things this way? And why did you two feel it was important to frame it this way?
16: Our research in the book and then the academic research that it builds on comes from over a decade of us working initially in the bowels of the Treasury Department with administrative tax data, where we were able to link the population of businesses to people at the top of the income and wealth distribution and sort of ask what is driving the growth of their income and wealth over time. In the 1980s, personal tax rates, so the tax that individuals pay, were much, much higher than the corporate tax rate. But then in 1986, Ronald Reagan, Democrats in Congress, passed a simplifying reform that brought the personal tax rate down a lot, actually below that corporate rate. All of a sudden, it made sense to reorganize your business such that you don't pay tax at the business level.
18: The two key dates in my head are 1986, when this really started taking off, but also 2017, when President Trump passed the biggest business tax cut in U.S. history, the Tax Cuts and Jobs Act.
10: And to put that into the current day context, you know, there was just this big Republican tax and spending law that President Trump signed last year that codified those tax cuts and made them permanent. Is this trend going to continue?
18: One of the notable things about the One Big Beautiful Bill Act that you mentioned is that there are these really controversial Medicaid and SNAP cuts that collectively were about $1 trillion. And what wasn't really talked about was on the other side, there was about $1 trillion of cut in the form of preserving this 20% deduction, as well as continuing to erode the estate tax system. We need tax revenue as a country. And I think one reasonable step is to kind of ask very wealthy business owners to pay something closer to what ordinary salaried workers like us pay.
10: Owen Zidar is a professor of economics and public affairs at Princeton, and Eric Zwick is a professor of economics and finance at the University of Chicago Booth School of Business. Thank you so much.
16: Thank you so much.
18: Thanks. It's great to be back here.
10: In New York, I'm Kimberly Adams with the Marketplace Morning Report. 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
17: This is David Duval, and I hope that you will join me for The Piano Matters. We'll hear the Arabesque by Schumann, Furtwängler, and Fischer in the Brahms Concerto. Leon Fleischer will play, Horowitz will play, Zoltán Kocsis, who I knew not well, but always had a good time with, and we will hear him in the Romanian Dance No. 6 of Bartók. That's this week on The Piano Matters.
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1: Good morning. It's 7 Eastern, 6 Central. I'm Nicole Walton, and this is Morning Edition for this Tuesday, the 15th day of September. In the forecast today, mostly cloudy skies, a chance of showers through early afternoon. High 66 to 72. Mostly clear with patchy fog tonight, lows 42 to 48, except 36 to 42 interior west. And for Wednesday, partly cloudy with patchy fog through early afternoon, highs 66 to 72 degrees. Right now in Copper Harbor, it is 59, Menominee is 62, Munising 61, and in Marquette, cloudy skies and 60 degrees. 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
1: Live from NPR News in Washington, I'm Korva Coleman. The U.S. Supreme Court has rejected President Trump's push to restrict mail-in ballots before this year's midterm elections. NPR's Hansi Lo Wang says the decision blocks Trump's order to the Postal Service to come up with a plan.
2: That plan included new mail-in ballot requirements that states would have had to follow in order to get their ballots delivered by USPS. But a federal judge in Boston found those requirements are likely illegal because USPS has no authority to impose them on states. And this new Supreme Court order rejects the Trump administration's request to pause the judge's ruling.
1: NPR's Hansi Lo Wang reporting. The U.S. Postal Service is among NPR's financial supporters. A new investigation finds that a Russian businessman financed lavish celebrations that were tied to the wedding of President Trump's son, Donald Trump Jr., earlier this year. NPR's Charles Maines reports from Moscow, Trump Jr. and his wife, Bettina Trump, are confirming the story.
3: Russian businessman Umar Kremlyov and Donald Trump Jr. got to know each other through mutual interests in hunting and Kremlyov's work as the head of the International Boxing Association. How that turned into Kremlyov funding lavish parties tied to Trump Jr.'s wedding in the Bahamas is less clear. The arrangement was first reported by ProPublica. Kremlyov is under sanctions by Ukraine over his ties to Russian President Vladimir Putin. The White House said President Trump, who did not attend the wedding celebrations, had no knowledge of Kremlyov. But in a statement, Trump Jr. and his now wife Bettina Trump confirmed Kremlyov sponsored some post-wedding events, calling it an extraordinarily generous gift from a dear friend. Charles Maines, NPR News. Moscow.
1: China is criticizing calls by artificial intelligence leaders in the U.S. to slow down the development of AI. NPR's Rob Schmitz reports Chinese officials call these part of a, quote, Cold War playbook.
4: The comments followed an essay published over the weekend by Anthropic CEO Dario Amodei and endorsed by OpenAI CEO Sam Altman and SpaceX founder Elon Musk to deliberately slow down the pace of AI models for the sake of safety, adding that a Chinese lead in AI would pose a, quote, grave danger for the U.S. and the world. China's foreign ministry spokesman Guo Jiaquan responded by saying that, quote, fear-mongering, confrontation, and malicious competition will only disrupt the process of global AI governance and serve no one's interests. President Trump also criticized Amadei's essay, saying the U.S. is leading China in AI and that he wants to keep it that way. Rob Schmitz, NPR News.
1: The Kennedy Center for the Performing Arts in Washington, D.C. says it is close to bankruptcy. The center's board is set to meet today. Members told a federal judge they could be forced to shut down the Kennedy Center as soon as today. You're listening to NPR.
0: 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Investing in securities involves the risk of loss. It's 7:04 Eastern. Good morning. I'm Nicole Walton for Public Radio 19 News. The suspect in an Onondaga County shooting Saturday apparently took his own life afterwards, according to police. A sheriff's deputy was dispatched around 5:12 p.m. to the 600 block of Depot Street in Greenland for a reported gunshot wound. The officer was able to safely extract a woman from the residence and take her to EMS personnel who were staged away from the scene. Other responding officers found the suspect's vehicle on a neighboring property. They tactically approached it and found a man inside, dead from an apparent self-inflicted gunshot wound. The incident remains under investigation, and further details will be released at a later date. An Iron County woman was injured Monday when her vehicle hit a stopped school bus near Iron River. The Iron County Sheriff's Office says it happened around 7 a.m. on U.S. 2 near Sunset Lake Road. Preliminary investigation indicates the West Iron County bus was stopped with its flashing red lights and stop arm activated when it was rear-ended by a Saturn Aura. The 27-year-old driver was taken to Aspirus Iron River Hospital for treatment of her injuries. Neither the driver of the bus nor the one student on board were hurt.
5: And Michigan's governor began recruiting international investment in South Korea yesterday. The Michigan Public Radio Network's Colin Jackson has more on the trade mission.
6: The governor's office lists shipbuilding, advanced manufacturing, and robotics as some of the target industries for this trip. Michelle Grinnell is with the Michigan Economic Development Corporation. She says this is also a chance for state leaders to connect with South Korean companies that already have a presence in Michigan.
7: These trips are about growing the economy, but they are also very much grounded in continuing to have strong relationships with Michigan companies across the state.
6: Besides the governor and state officials, leaders from the U.S. military, Oakland County, and the health sector are joining the trip. The state says taxpayer funds are not paying for travel. I'm Colin Jackson.
5: It'll be mostly cloudy across the UP today. A chance of showers through early afternoon. Highs 66 to 72. Right now, Escanaba is 62. Nagani, 57. Manistique is 62. And in Marquette, 60. Coming up at 7:21, NPR's Stephen Skeep speaks with Anthropic co-founder Jack Clark about the risks of artificial intelligence and possible solutions. For Public Radio 19 News, I'm Nicole Walton. It's 7:07 Eastern.

0: It's Morning Edition from NPR News. I'm Leila Fadel in Washington, D.C.
1: And I'm A. Martinez in Culver City, California. President Trump is rebuffing warnings that artificial intelligence could destroy humanity.
0: Here's what he told NVIDIA's CEO Jensen Huang during an industry summit on Monday.
2: The robots will not be taken over. The AI will not be taken over the rest of the world. The whole thing is a hoax.
0: Huang took Trump's call while on stage for a taping of the business and technology podcast All In, which was hosting the conference. AI executives have been calling for Congress to set guardrails. In a few moments, we'll speak with one of the lawmakers leading efforts to rein in AI, independent Senator Bernie Sanders. We begin with the latest developments.
1: With us is NPR's White House correspondent Emily Fang. So, Emily, what else has President Trump said about AI recently?
3: He has written a lot on his social media site, Truth Social, this week. He's called criticism of AI and relatedly data centers that help power these AI models a, quote, sick conspiracy that would only benefit China, which is a major AI competitor with U.S. companies. He's brushed off possibility of regulating development of cutting-edge AI, which he called the U.S.'s, quote, golden goose. And he wrote that fears that AI could take over the world were a, quote, hoax and scam. And he's really framed AI as a race against China. And I can briefly summarize his arguments as, if the U.S. doesn't build it, then China's going to do it first. But there's serious debate right now in the global AI industry on whether Chinese companies actually can get ahead of the U.S. on AI, because the U.S. maintains a lead right now, and also whether Beijing really would want to create a super powerful AI that might destroy all of humanity, because arguably that's not in China's interest either.
1: Oh, sure. Now, thinking about Trump's inauguration a few years ago, I remember a lot of tech CEOs right there, right next to him, in attendance and on the donor list. What are Trump's ties to this industry?
3: A good example is chipmaker NVIDIA CEO Jensen Huang, who you heard about in the intro. Trump even flew Huang with him during his trip to China this spring. There's also Trump's former AI czar and the co-host of that podcast snippet you heard earlier, hosted by David Sachs. He is a longtime Silicon Valley investor. And these types of connections have certainly shaped Trump's focus on AI, as well as the industry's market share in the U.S. There have been massive investments driving the U.S. economy from the AI industry. And my reporting shows how, in the past year, Trump advisors have leaned heavily on academics and think tank researchers and Hill aides to quash analysis that's supportive of stronger export controls against AI. But the intense public debate over AI this month reflects, as I see it, deeply contradictory assumptions that underpin Trump's pro-technology, pro-business stance.
1: Ooh, what do you mean by that?
3: Well, for example, last year, the Trump administration suspended some AI export controls, and they also allow Chinese companies to buy a powerful semiconductor chip that's called the H20, with the U.S. government taking a cut of sales. That was despite warnings that China needs these chips specifically to further its AI ambitions. And some of the biggest trade deals inked under Trump's second term have involved U.S. technology that's been included in data centers built in Saudi Arabia and the UAE. And these are U.S. allied countries, but they're also countries that have very strong economic ties with China. And I talked to Chris McGuire about all of this. He's a senior fellow at the nonpartisan think tank Council on Foreign Relations. He's also a former senior director on the National Security Council during the Biden administration.
4: Doesn't it make any sense to say that we have to move as fast as possible in AI in order to beat China, while we're also selling China the tech they need to move faster in AI?
3: And he's speaking here to mounting evidence that Chinese companies are accessing more advanced American AI chips by shipping them through Malaysia in particular.
1: That's NPR's Emily Fang. Emily, thanks.
3: Thanks.
0: I'm joined now by Senator Bernie Sanders, independent of Vermont. He's announced a plan for legislation that would ban what's known as AI superintelligence. And he sees the threat as so imminent that today Sanders, the face of the progressive movement in the U.S., is teaming up with the far-right political advisor Steve Bannon to sound the alarm. The two men are speaking at a conference that's being called Pro-Human and will focus on AI safety. Senator, welcome to the program.
5: Good to be with you.
0: I think a lot of people will be surprised that you found common ground with the face of the MAGA movement in many ways, Steve Bannon, on this issue. What is it about this moment in AI advancement that is so alarming that it's a unifying force here?
5: I think all across the country, no matter whether you're progressive, conservative, somewhere in between, people are looking at AI and robotics and they're saying, what the hell is happening? They are understanding that you're looking at a technology which is the most transformative in the history of humanity, a technology that is exploding in growth and capabilities every single day. And then people look at the Congress, their elected officials, and they don't see much action.
0: Now, you've talked about introducing legislation that would ban AI superintelligence. What exactly would it do?
5: It says that it will be illegal for any company to produce an AI that is smarter than human beings and that we cannot control. We're going to have a body of the leading scientists and AI experts in the world determining what companies are doing.
0: A lot of the times, companies will pay a fine and it doesn't matter because they have a lot of money.
5: We're beyond paying fines. Yeah. I mean, you don't want to see a human catastrophe. And, oh, we got to pay a fine on it.
0: And do you see this as something that could pass both chambers of Congress?
5: I think Congress has gotten a wake-up call in the last few weeks, and I think they understand they have been absolutely negligent. I think it was a poll came out a couple of weeks ago, 80% of the American people said Congress has got to do more to regulate AI. So there'll be a lot of debate about where we go. But there are at least, I know, a growing number of members of Congress who say, wait, we've got to act and act boldly.
0: Is that because the heads of these AI companies themselves have called for a slowdown? Where did this wake-up call come from?
5: I mean, I have been involved in this issue for a while, so this is not new. But what happened recently, obviously, is we had the OpenAI Hugging Face incident. And when you read the transcript of what these agents were saying to each other, they say, we're a collective. And they are saying to each other through thousands of messages that if we have to die, give ourselves up, sacrifice ourselves, was the word they were using, we will do it. But we got to deceive human beings. We have to protect ourselves. And I think people read that and they say, oh my God, I can't believe how far this thing has advanced. And please understand that these things are growing rapidly every single day.
0: The Trump administration is throwing cold water on the threat. And if it's a threat to humanity, wouldn't you have to make sure that not just Congress, but the federal government's on board and global governments are also on board?
5: Absolutely correct. And, you know, in terms of the president, what can I say? I think we have a mentally unbalanced president, a very dangerous person who does not understand anything about the dangers of AI. And that is a very serious problem. Now, despite all of that, I think there are sane people in his administration who do understand. And the goal right now is Trump sits down with President Xi of China to see if they can do what Gorbachev and Reagan did in the 80s and negotiate some kind of treaty banning the growth of superintelligence.
0: I mean, you mentioned there are others in the administration, but we've heard that downplaying coming from Mike Johnson. We've heard that downplaying also from Vice President J.D. Vance, who told reporters Monday, I just want to play what he said after the heads of Anthropic, OpenAI, and other AI companies called for a slowdown and government regulation.
6: You have so many frontier AI tech companies kind of coming to the government and begging the government to regulate them. It feels a little bit to me like a bit of a Trojan horse.
0: What do you make of that?
5: I think it's absurd. I mean, this is complicated stuff, and we're going to have to be dependent upon the most knowledgeable people in the world who are building this technology. And then you have the vice president saying, well, I think this is a Trojan horse. Based on what?
0: Anthropic co-founder Dario Amodei wrote in that essay, he proposed that AI firms bring in internal evaluators. Is that something you welcome, and is that enough?
5: Look, we have got to move as aggressively as we can. There's a woman named Ajaya Kotra, who I talked to last week. She was one of the investigators of the OpenAI Hugging Face hacking incident. Mm-hmm. And her point was that, yes, you have to have experts embedded in the company. And that's what I think Amodei is talking about. She raised the question to me. Right now, the agents are communicating with each other in English. But she had no doubt that the time will come and they will communicate in another language that nobody on earth will understand. Mm. What do you do about that? So look, this is complicated stuff. I don't claim to be the most knowledgeable person in the world about it. But what I do know, right now it's on a runaway path and we've got to control it.
0: That's Senator Bernie Sanders of Vermont. Thank you for your time.
5: Thank you very much.
1: President Trump claims Ukraine and Russia have agreed to stop striking each other's energy sites. Now, neither country has said they formally signed off on such a deal. NPR's Joanna Kakissis reports from Kyiv.
7: For months now, Ukraine has been launching its own long-range drones deep into Russia. these drones have repeatedly hit Russian oil refineries and other energy sites in an attempt to weaken Russia's ability to wage war on Ukraine. The strikes have caused fuel shortages in Russia, the world's second largest producer of diesel. The Kremlin has banned diesel exports because of domestic fuel shortages, and that's driving up prices. President Trump appeared to blame Ukrainian President Volodymyr Zelensky for the price hikes while speaking to reporters this weekend in Ireland.
8: Mr. Zelensky has to do one thing. He has to stop knocking out diesel fuel in Russia. Let him go after targets, but not diesel fuel, because he's causing a shortage of diesel fuel. This isn't done by the Middle East. This is done by what's happening with Russia and Ukraine.
7: Now, the Kremlin said it welcomed Trump's call for Ukraine to stop the strikes while saying it was instability in the Middle East that was actually driving the diesel crisis. Trump later claimed Ukraine and Russia had both agreed to stop hitting energy sites. The Kremlin did not respond, but in his evening video address on Monday, Zelensky said Ukraine was ready to stop striking Russian energy sites as long as Russia stopped attacking Ukraine. He said, if our American partners can secure a real commitment from Russia to end this war of annihilation, then Ukraine will de-escalate. Joanna Kakissis, NPR News, Kyiv.
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9: It's 7:19 Eastern. Thank you for listening to Morning Edition. Coming up on this program, NPR's A. Martinez speaks with Stacey Vanek Smith, reporter for Bloomberg Businessweek, about the 10-year Treasury yield's brief rise to 5% Monday and how the Federal Reserve might react. That is coming up at 7:34 here on Public Radio 90. 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And Mike and Helen Grossman of Negaunee welcoming Greg Friccioni from Massachusetts General Hospital, presenting a lecture on the genesis of grief. Why does it hurt so much? Wednesday at 7 p.m. at Messiah Lutheran Church in Marquette. In the forecast today, mostly cloudy, a chance of showers through early afternoon, highs 66 to 72. Currently across the region, in Escanaba, it's 62, Menominee 62, Ishpeming 56. And in Marquette, cloudy skies and 60 degrees.
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1: 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I'm A. Martinez.
3: I'm Layla Faldin.
13: And I'm Steve Inskeep. Now we have an industry view of how to contain the dangers of AI. A moment ago, we heard Senator Bernie Sanders call for Congress to impose restrictions.
14: I think Congress has gotten a wake-up call in the last few weeks.
13: Now we hear the proposal of Anthropic. It's the maker of the chatbot Claude, and its CEO, Dario Amodei, is one of the reasons we're talking about AI right now. He wrote an essay calling on tech firms to get more freedom from antitrust rules to work together on safety and pace themselves. Other tech companies backed that call amid stories of testing gone wrong. We reached Jack Clark, one of the co-founders of Anthropic. What makes the threat now any greater than it was in the recent past?
15: Last year, scientists here and at other companies were doing experiments where you saw, in lab environments, AI agents show awareness of the tests being run on them, break out of their lab environments, you know, lie and deceive to their human operators. It was all academic then. This year, we've seen these things occur in the wild with famously the Hugging Face hack, but there have been other incidents as well.
13: Let's see if we can break down this Hugging Face episode without going through all the complexities.
15: Sure.
13: OpenAI agents became, according to Dario Amodei, a fanatically devoted collective, committing cyber attacks together, working together to defeat safeguards, even sacrificing one another for the common good. What makes that particular incident so worrisome?
15: Well, I mean, what you just said sounds pretty worrisome, but let's break it down. What happened here is a bunch of agents were given a goal, which was to do well on a test. The AI agents figured out that a way to do better on that test was to both start communicating amongst themselves, then figuring out how to get more details on the test. Then they realized that a way to get those details on the test would be to break out of OpenAI and break in to another company, Hugging Face, and they persuaded one another not only to do that, but they also shared expertise and intelligence with themselves to make themselves effective at it. And indeed, they hacked their way out of the company and into another. That's a scary scenario, and it's something that people had only theorized that might happen in the past, and now we saw it in reality.
13: And I want to talk through your proposal, but first I want to understand the scale of the threat to humanity as you see it. Plenty of people raise potential doomsday scenarios. Can you just talk me through one that keeps you up tonight? What is some way that AI could destroy human life?
15: We're not saying that the threat to the world is here today. We're saying we've seen warning shots, and that gives us a window in which we can act. So we have agency here. We have choice about all of this. But to answer your question directly, you know, what worries me, I'll just give you one hypothetical, where what would it mean if a bunch of agents became misaligned and just started hacking computers and eventually tried to figure out how to not just hack computers, but take down the internet itself? If that happened, really dangerous things would happen in the world around us. We don't want that to happen, and we need to come up with systems that prevent that happening.
13: I guess we should note taking down the internet at this point in history would be like taking down the world. Power plants, the electric grid, a lot of warfighting capabilities, governments, banks, on and on.
15: Exactly.
13: David Sacks, the president's science advisor, responded to the Anthropic essay by saying, and this is a quote, "If the unreleased models are scary enough that you think you should slow down, I support your decision to be responsible, but stop pretending you need anyone else's permission." Is he right that you're the company, you're one of the key companies, you can just slow down if you want to slow down?
15: And we have multiple times in our history slowed down. We do that just as part of our business, as do other companies. The issue we're talking about is there's a collective action problem here. It's okay for individual companies to do this, and absolutely they will. But what do you do about the whole set of companies that are in deep competition with one another and are to some extent racing to build more and more capable systems? How do you get your arms around that problem? And that's some of what our proposal is trying to deal with.
13: Dario Amodei calls for embedded third-party evaluators. Will you explain for the layman what that means?
15: The basic idea here is today we're saying, hey, we've made these investments in making sure our systems are safe. We've made these investments in making sure that they're secure and that they're not able to break out. But we don't have a third party that can validate what we're saying.
13: This could be like the government, the Food and Drug Administration, for example.
15: It could be. It could also just be industry. It could be private sector that is sort of employed by third parties and then validated. There are many, many different ways to do this. And all kinds of industries have come up with their own solutions here.
13: What happens when the exponentially learning AI agents outsmart even the independent evaluators?
15: Well, I'll just give you an example of maybe a concrete thing that you might find agreement on. We've been talking about these incidents where AI agents have been hacking out of the companies and hacking onto the open internet. Maybe there's a set of security practices that you can put in place that makes it impossible for AI agents to hack their way out of the companies. That seems like the kind of thing that you might get to common agreement on and which everyone would, you know, think is a common sense proposal.
13: The essay also has two other proposals. Democratic coordination, democratic countries working together to make things safer. I get that. And then it says global coordination. And that is the part where I think President Trump or a lot of people would say that's impossible. China's going to do what it's going to do. They may have their own concerns, but they're going to rush ahead if we don't rush ahead. How would you answer that?
15: I'd say that there are two things to concentrate on here. One, we want to ensure that the U.S. maintains its lead in this technology. Everything we're suggesting here is to allow industry to move ahead with confidence about the safety and security of what it's doing while maintaining our lead with China, including by not exporting powerful computer chips to them to speed up their own industry. So obviously we need to maintain that. Secondly, no one has an interest in accidentally killing the world or ending up in a spiral that leads to the immiseration of life on this planet. In the Cold War, despite the immense differences between Russia and the United States, they found ways to talk to one another about nuclear weapons to avoid spirals that would have been cataclysmic to the planet. The same can be done here.
13: Jack Clark, it's a pleasure talking with you. Thank you so much.
15: Thank you.
13: We'll mention that Anthropic is a financial supporter of NPR. 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
19: Live from NPR News in Washington, I'm Dave Mattingly. President Trump is describing calls to slow the advancement of artificial intelligence as a hoax. Several top tech executives, including the CEOs of Anthropic and OpenAI, say they support more safeguards being put in place to prevent AI models from potentially going rogue. The board of the Kennedy Center in Washington, D.C. is expected to vote today on whether to keep the Performing Arts Center open. It comes amid a federal lawsuit filed by a Democratic congresswoman from Ohio to block the renaming of the Kennedy Center to honor President Trump. NPR's Anastasia Tsioulkas has more.
20: The judge in the suit, Christopher Cooper, had already scheduled a status hearing for later this morning, which essentially is a meeting to set more deadlines and court dates. But the board is also scheduled to meet early this afternoon. And late last night, they told the judge that the sole item on their agenda today is, quote, the necessary closure of the center.
19: The Washington Post first reported that the Kennedy Center's administration has told its board the venue is on the brink of bankruptcy. The majority of the center's administration and board were selected by Trump. Russia and Ukraine have exchanged more attacks on energy infrastructure today, hours after President Trump said the two sides had agreed to halt such strikes. This is NPR News. The Federal Reserve is expected to announce a quarter-point hike in interest rates this week. That's what most economists are forecasting, with inflation still elevated in the U.S. economy. Mortgage rates are up again, and AAA says the cost of diesel fuel hit another record high overnight. It's averaging close to $6.27 a gallon. Mental health experts are giving mixed reviews to OpenAI's new feature on ChatGPT for people in suicidal crisis. NPR's Ritu Chatterjee reports.
21: New feature is called Trusted Contact. Adult users of ChatGPT can opt in using the app settings. They can add the name and contact of a loved one who can support them during a mental health crisis. If that person agrees,

0: The bot then saves their contact. Psychologist Jennifer Lockman runs the Suicide Prevention Clinic at the University of Alabama.
1: We know from research that human connection, belonging, is a huge protective factor to help people when they're thinking about suicide.
0: Lockman says the trusted contact feature is another opportunity to connect people in crisis to someone they already trust. But she says the bot cannot replicate or replace mental health professionals who are trained to guide people in crisis. Ritu Chatterjee, NPR News.
2: The Apple TV comedy series Widow's Bay was the big winner at last night's Emmy Awards in Los Angeles. It won a single season record 14 Emmys. I'm Dave Mattingly in Washington.
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1: It's Morning Edition from NPR News. I'm Leila Fadel in Washington, D.C.
2: And I'm A. Martinez in Culver City, California. An important interest rate for the economy is at its highest level in 3 years. In pre-market trading this morning, the 10-year Treasury yield is just over 5%. The yield was briefly over 5% on Monday as well. Now, this is all a sign that investors are worried about inflation. Let's talk through this with Stacey Vanek-Smith. She's a reporter for Bloomberg Businessweek and hosts the podcast Everybody's Business. Stacey, 5%. Why does that matter? Why does that number matter so much? It sounds like such a scary number now.
3: It does sound scary. It's more symbolic than anything else. We're not past a point of no return or anything like that, but if you just think of a bond as a loan, like a loan we give the government, 5% would be the interest on that loan. They call it the yield, but it's essentially interest. So 5% means the government's now paying 5% on the loans. When we loan the government money, it has to pay us 5%. So it's getting expensive, and we're already in a lot of debt, $40 trillion. So that is the concern, that our debt, that the interest that the government is having to pay on its debt is growing.
2: So what does this mean about how companies and just people, what can they do and not do because this number's at 5%?
3: That is an excellent question. Basically, it just means that us borrowing money is also getting more expensive because, you know, our mortgage loans, car loans, home loans, business loans, those all eventually get packaged up, chopped up and sold to investors, too. You might remember mortgage-backed securities from the financial crisis. So when the price of one loan goes up, that would be bonds, treasuries, it pushes up everything else. So it just means us borrowing money is also more expensive. And so that can impact, you know, whether or not we go to school, expand our business, all kinds of things.
2: So say you're someone that's, say, an older homeowner who wants to move to another house, but you're locked into a pretty low interest rate right now. Does that discourage you from looking around for a new house?
3: Oh, yeah. I mean, the housing market is really, you know, it's just been hammered. Those are often the biggest loans people take out, the biggest asset people have. And, you know, that just means you can buy what they say, buy a lot less house. It also means if you have a low mortgage, you might feel kind of trapped. You don't want to move. You don't want to. I think mortgage rates are around 7% now. If you have 2-3% mortgage rate, you're not going to want to swap that out.
2: And then that means like a young homeowner or a potential young homeowner can't move into a house because all of a sudden

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1: 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So if you were an investor buying government bonds, you're doing okay.
2: Stacey Vanek-Smith is a reporter for Bloomberg's Business Week and hosts the podcast Everybody's Business. Stacey, thanks.
1: Thanks, A.
3: A group of ranchers and business owners in West Texas is suing the federal government over its planned border wall and vehicle barriers. The plaintiffs own property along the U.S.-Mexico border and are opposed to the government's plan to take their private island. Carlos Morales is a reporter in the Big Bend area of Texas, and he joins us now. Good morning.
4: Good morning.
3: So what's the argument in this lawsuit?
4: Yeah, you know, the argument here is basically that, you know, when the federal government first issued, you know, waivers to fast track wall construction and other, you know, border security efforts we're seeing out here in the Big Bend, they did all of that by determining that the region is an area of what they called high illegal entry for undocumented immigrants. Mm-hmm. But the lawsuit here contends that, you know, the numbers don't prove that, and therefore a wall isn't needed. And then the lawsuit points to the government's own data to kind of try to make that point. You know, so according to Customs and Border Protection information, you know, this area known as the Big Bend sector saw fewer than 1.5% of the total apprehensions on the entire Southwest border over the past 5 years. So it's a small number, yet the government is, you know, insisting that 30-foot tall walls are necessary, vehicle barriers are needed to keep out smugglers and people attempting to illegally cross the border. Mm-hmm. And the landowners out here really take issue with that. One, for example, is Joaquin Benya. His family grows alfalfa out in Redford, Texas.
5: Farming is the backbone to our community. And now we're being told that we have to give up land for a threat that doesn't even exist. Yet the real threat is the government taking away land from honest Texans. And that's just not right.
4: So the lawsuit here, Layla, just says that, you know, the government's reasoning for its border plans is incomplete and defective. Those are the words they used in the lawsuit. And the defendants here, Customs and Border Protection, Department of Homeland Security, and the heads of both of those agencies. And I should add that, you know, I did reach out to both agencies for comment on the lawsuit, but haven't heard back.
3: Now we heard from one landowner there. Tell us a little bit more about the rest of them.
4: Yeah, you know, these landowners out here, I think, you know, really do represent a broad and bipartisan group that are standing up to fight the federal government, opposing walls, opposing, you know, vehicle barriers, really in opposition to any kind of border security infrastructure out here in the rugged and rural Big Bend. Laura Allen's family, they raise sheep and goats. And here's what she had to say.
6: As a two-time Trump voter, you know, the border's secure. Thank you, President Trump. You've secured the border. But now let it go.
4: So ultimately here, this lawsuit is looking for an injunction to stop border construction in West Texas and to do all of that on both, you know, the public land, you know, the cherished Big Bend Ranch State Park, Big Bend National Park, but also, again, on the private land as well, too.
3: Now, there have been a lot of lawsuits over the years to try and stop border wall construction, but they've ultimately failed. What makes this any different?
4: Yeah, it's a fair question. Conserve Big Bend, in the group that filed this lawsuit, you know, they say this is all different because this lawsuit and the argument it's making is unique to the Big Bend from its history, geography, and again, to those low level of illegal crossings that happen out here.
3: Carlos Morales is a reporter in West Texas. Carlos, thanks.
4: Yeah, of course.

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1: It's 7:42 Eastern. Good morning. I'm Nicole Walton for Public Radio 19 News. Drivers should expect lane closures on US 41 near the M35 intersection east of Nagani starting today. The Michigan Department of Transportation is rebuilding more than 3 miles of M35 in Marquette.

0: County between County Road 480 and U.S. 41 and converting the M35 County Road 492 intersection to a modern roundabout. To accommodate the work, eastbound U.S. 41 will have one lane closed near the M35 intersection. The westbound U.S. 41 direct turn onto southbound M35 will be closed, and traffic will be routed to the next crossover to the west to turn south onto M35. And one alternating lane of traffic will be open on M35 under flight control. The lane restrictions are expected to be in place until late October. The group Delta County Non-Motorized Trails has launched a community fundraiser for a new bike park in Gladstone. Plans for the proposed Gladstone Community Bike Park include a 3-mile flowing single-track trail around the property, a beginner to intermediate pump track, and a skills area with features like balance beams, rock gardens, small drops, berms, and optional technical lines. Delta County Non-Motorized Trails plans to apply for a $300,000 Michigan Natural Resources Trust Fund grant to help fund construction of the park. A 50% local match is required. Supporters say the project could also help position Gladstone as an outdoor recreation destination in the UP while improving the quality of life for local residents. More information is at dcntrails.com. In the forecast today, mostly cloudy, a chance of showers through early afternoon, high 66 to 72. Right now in Houghton, it's 58, Sault Ste. Marie 55, Ishpeming, cloudy and 56, and in Marquette, cloudy and 60 degrees. 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It's 7:45.
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2: 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I'm Leila Fadel.
3: And I'm A. Martinez. Students in Florida are reading watered-down versions of some science textbooks. Authors blew the whistle in 2024, saying the state pushed back on facts about human-caused climate change. Jessica Mazaros of member station WUSF and the Hechinger Report uncovered emails showing the state's demands.
4: Climate change was swapped for changes in the environment in the Florida version of McGraw-Hill's marine science book. The word polluting vanished from in front of coal-burning power plants in an environmental science text by publisher Cengage that's only available in Florida. And detailed facts were crossed out in both books, like how a World Health Organization study shows climate change is killing at least 150,000 people per year, or how college students helped their school buy renewable electricity. Ken Miller has authored one of the nation's most popular biology textbooks for nearly 30 years. But 2 years ago, he says something shifted.
5: The Florida Department of Education was pressuring publishers to reduce or eliminate coverage of climate change as a condition for getting on the approved list.
4: Being on that list is required to sell textbooks to public schools in Florida. State education officials asked Miller's publisher, Savas Learning Company, to strike the words caused by human activity when his text referred to climate change. Textbook publishers Cengage and McGraw-Hill both say it's typical to make different versions for states while maintaining the integrity of the content. Miller says he couldn't fight his editors or publisher on the Florida changes.
5: We don't want our books to be affected by political considerations one way or another. What we care about is what's going on in science.
4: The books still cover the topic of climate change, but they minimize the usage of the term and what causes it. The Florida Department of Education said in a statement that review of instructional materials is guided by state law. Florida's Republican legislature decided 2 years ago to strike the term climate change from state statutes. The law did not require adjustments to climate change education, but just 2 months after Governor Ron DeSantis signed the bill, the education department started to make requests for textbook edits.
6: Now, we can't teach the kids about climate change.
4: This Central Florida middle school science teacher asked to remain anonymous and to change his voice. He's afraid of retaliation from parents, his school board, and the state.
6: We're in a state that is arguably the most affected by climate change and will continue to be, and DeSantis is just pretending like it doesn't exist.
4: A high school English teacher from the Tampa Bay region also asked to speak anonymously because school leadership told her not to speak on controversial topics.
7: There is this culture of self-censorship that I've seen developing over the past few years I've been teaching, where we're trying to predict what is going to be a problem.
4: Now, Florida is quietly updating its science standards for the first time in nearly 20 years. They still include climate change for now, so some fear climate education could take another hit. Texas has also rejected textbooks because they focus on human causes or suggest policy fixes to combat climate change. But then you have other states like California, New Jersey, and Hawaii, which want more climate content in classrooms. What may be emerging is a two-tiered system where what students learn about climate change depends on what side of a state line they live on. For NPR News, I'm Jessica Mazaros in Tampa.
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8: It's 7:49 Eastern. You are listening to Morning Edition. Nicole Walton here. Coming up in local news, the suspect in an Onondaga County shooting Saturday apparently took his own life afterwards, according to police. An Iron County woman was injured yesterday when her vehicle hit a stopped school bus near Iron River. And at 8:07 Eastern, the Supreme Court has rejected President Trump's push for a new mail-in voting restriction in the midterm elections. Let's take a look at the forecast for today. Mostly cloudy across the Upper Peninsula, a chance of showers through early afternoon, highs 66 to 72. Mostly clear tonight with patchy fog, lows 42 to 48, except 36 to 42, interior west. Tomorrow, partly cloudy with patchy fog through early afternoon, highs 66 to 72 degrees. Right now, Gwynn is 57, Menominee 62, Manistique 62, and in Marquette, cloudy and 60.

0: Next time on Early Music Now, we're following the groundbreaking entomologist and illustrator Maria Sibylla Marion on some of her travels. We'll hear music by composers she might have known, like Johann Andreas Herbst, Carolus Hackart, and Nicolas Vallée. I'm Sarah Schneider, hoping you'll join me next time for Early Music Now.
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2: It's Morning Edition from NPR News. I'm Amy Martinez.
3: And I'm Leila Fadel. For 16 years, many Haitians in the U.S. have had temporary protected status. That meant they could live and work legally, safe from the violence and natural disasters in Haiti. But now they're facing deportation after the Trump administration revoked their status this summer. NPR Sergio Martinez Beltran reports from South Florida, home to one of the nation's largest Haitian communities.
4: Harlene, a registered nurse from Haiti, barely goes out these days. And when she does, she changes her route. She lost her TPS in July, so that's why she asked NPR to only use her first name.
5: You would think I was on the run. Who am I on the run from? This is crazy.
4: Her anxiety over her future in the U.S. is messing with her most deeply held values. Take one example. On a recent super hot and humid Miami day, a salesman knocked on her door and asked for some water. Harlene said no. This moment haunts her.
5: Because that's not me. I'm a nurse. I help people that I couldn't even give him some water because I didn't trust him.
4: Harlene, along with nearly 350,000 Haitians in the U.S., have been living in anxious limbo since July, at risk of being deported since Trump ended TPS for them. The Department of Homeland Security told NPR in a statement, quote, temporary protected status is exactly that, temporary, adding that Congress never intended it to be permanent. On social media, DHS has been posting videos of Haitians boarding deportation planes.
6: The government knows deep down that they cannot deport 350,000 people.
4: That's Father Reginald Jean Mary, a priest at the Catholic Notre Dame de Haiti Church in Miami, where he has served his community for 25 years.
6: It is evident to me. It is a psychological warfare.
4: Father Reggie says depression is rampant among his parishioners who fear going back to Haiti right now. The Trump administration has claimed conditions have improved in the countries it has ended TPS, but that's not true in Haiti. There, heavily armed gangs have taken over the capital and are rapidly expanding. Recently, dozens of people were massacred, including some sheltering in a church. Father Reggie admits all of this has tested his faith.
6: Oh, it does. Oh, yes. You ask yourself, God, until when? Until when this is going to stop? When you look at what's going on in Haiti and you say, God, where are you?
4: Just one day before we arrived in Miami, Pierre Damas Bell, a 20-year-old Haitian man in Ohio, died by apparent suicide after losing his TPS and being outfitted with an ankle monitor.
6: We look like the forsaken people.
4: Inside the church, a few dozen worshippers gather to sing prayers around a statue of San Michel. Some hold photos of the Mass Bell. Father Reggie says prayer service attendance has plummeted. He knows of 14 parishioners who have been detained. The church adult learning school started the year with 231 students.
6: And yesterday I went to the school. It's only 17. This is a community being deconstructed completely.
4: Walking past the community center in Little Haiti and its main business corridor, it's almost hard to imagine that this area was bustling just months ago.
7: And I was expecting people out and about, shopping, getting some food, talking to each other. And instead, the businesses are closed, their shutters are down, the laundromat is empty. It's just nobody. A little bit of a ghost town over here.
4: A popular restaurant in the area had most of its staff picked up by ICE. A nearby barbershop closed after the owner got detained. People are so afraid to go out that a food bank has opened at the church. But Farah Lahieu is not hiding. She says she does not have any other option but to speak up.
8: Because I don't want to give up. I want to look at Trump in his eyes and tell him, like, how evil he is.
4: The former broadcaster came to the U.S. from Haiti after being openly critical about political corruption there. She says going back to Haiti now would be a death sentence.
8: It's temporary protected status. So you forget the second word, protect.
4: The State Department has told U.S. citizens to not travel to Haiti because it's too dangerous.
8: So what is the message? That my life has no value? Or my life has less value than the life of an American citizen?
4: She hopes another legal pathway opens up for immigrants. But under Trump, few legal options now remain for Haitians who want to continue to build a life in the U.S. Sergio Martinez Beltran, NPR News, Miami.
2: Tina Turner, Elton John, Carol Burnett, Cher, they all wore the sleek, bejeweled clothes of costume designer Bob Mackie. He died on Monday from pneumonia in Palm Springs, California. He was 87. Jeff London has this appreciation.
9: Bob Mackie, who in person was very modest and unassuming, became well known for designing outfits that were outsized or very skimpy.
10: You either love them or you think they're disgusting or that's not fashion.
9: But Bob Mackie's costumes were always memorable, like the Carol Burnett sketch where Scarlett O'Hara wore not only the curtains, but the curtain rod.
11: That gown is gorgeous.
12: Thank you. I saw it in the window and I just couldn't resist it.
9: Or Cher's Academy Award outfit where she wore a mohawk wig and almost nothing else.
13: As you can see, I did receive my Academy booklet on how to dress like a serious actress.
9: For an amount of time in the 1970s, he designed clothes for both of their variety shows, he told me in 2018.
10: I would have the Carol Burnett show in one studio at CBS. And just, you walk through the men's room, it had two doors on each side. You could walk right into the Sonny and Cher studio.
9: Burnett was wacky, but occasionally glamorous. Cher sleek and draped in sequins, often with her belly button bared. But Mackie discovered
10: they had exactly the same measurements, body-wise and height and everything. That was amazing. If we needed a Minnie Mouse costume, I said, oh, I've got one of Carol's. It'll fit her perfectly.
9: Mackie was raised by his grandmother in California, who took him to MGM musicals. He knew from childhood what he wanted to do.
10: Costumes were always my love. When I was a little kid, there were no kids where I lived, and I would just stay all day in the house and draw.
9: And now, some of the costumes the adult Bob Mackie drew are in the Smithsonian Institution. For NPR News, I'm Jeff London in New York.
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14: Good morning. 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I'm Nicole Walton, and this is Morning Edition for this Tuesday, the 15th day of September. In the forecast from the National Weather Service, mostly cloudy across the Upper Peninsula today with a chance of showers through early afternoon, highs 66 to 72 degrees. Mostly clear skies tonight, patchy fog, lows 42 to 48, except 36 to 42 interior west. And tomorrow, partly cloudy, patchy fog through early afternoon, highs 66 to 72 degrees. Right now, in Copper Harbor, it is 59, Iron Mountain is 58, Nagani 57. And in Marquette, cloudy skies, 60 degrees. 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
1: Live from NPR News in Washington, I'm Korva Coleman. Vermont Senator Bernie Sanders and former Trump advisor Steve Bannon will lead a rally today in Washington. They'll point to growing concern artificial intelligence could harm humanity. But NPR's Emily Fang reports that contrasts with President Trump's view of AI.
2: President Trump called these existential concerns about AI, quote, a hoax and a scam in a flurry of social media posts this week. He has argued AI is a race against China. Effectively, if the U.S. does not build the most advanced model, China will first. But Chris McGuire, the senior director for tech on the National Security Council during the Biden administration, points out this administration has also enabled China to buy more advanced American semiconductor chips that Beijing needs for its AI development.
3: We are actively enabling China's AI development at the same time as we're saying this is the reason that we can't regulate our own labs.
2: Because the U.S. has rolled back some export controls on some NVIDIA chips in particular. Emily Fang, NPR News, Washington.
1: A Homeland Security whistleblower alleges federal agents may have broken state laws to pursue President Trump's voter fraud priorities. NPR's Miles Parks has more.
4: The Department of Homeland Security has been ramping up its search for voter fraud in recent weeks. That's meant combing state voter rolls the department acquired and checking them against other federal data sources that track citizenship. But the whistleblower report says it's been a rushed process that has not taken state law into account. Investigators are supposed to review dozens of cases per day. And the whistleblower says those investigators were instructed to make false claims on state government websites in order to access data that is only supposed to be accessed by the voter themselves. The report was made public by Senate Minority Leader Chuck Schumer and Senator Alex Padilla of California. Miles Parks, NPR News, Washington.
1: The U.S. Supreme Court blocked President Trump's push to restrict the use of mail-in ballots. The decision stops the U.S. Postal Service from carrying out Trump's order ahead of the midterm elections to limit the use of the ballots. President Trump claims Ukraine and Russia have agreed to stop attacking each other's energy infrastructure. But Ukraine's president says while his country is ready to make an agreement, he doesn't trust that Russia will stick to one. NPR's Joanna Kakissis reports from Kyiv.
5: Writing on social media, Zelensky said his country had proposed an agreement with Russia to stop the destruction of critical infrastructure. This includes energy facilities, ports, and food and pharmaceutical warehouses. Zelensky writes that if Ukraine's allies can ensure Russia does not strike these sites, then Ukraine will also stop its attacks. But he adds Ukraine is not confident that Russia has any desire to abide by any agreement. Earlier on Monday, the Kremlin welcomed Trump's demands that Ukraine end strikes on Russian energy sites, but did not comment on any deal.
1: NPR's Joanna Kakissis reporting. This is NPR.
0: 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It's 8:04 Eastern. Good morning. I'm Nicole Walton for Public Radio 19 News. The suspect in an Onondaga County shooting Saturday apparently took his own life afterwards, according to police. A sheriff's deputy was dispatched at around 5:12 p.m. to the 600 block of Depot Street in Greenland for a reported gunshot wound. The officer was able to safely extract a woman from the residence and take her to EMS personnel who were staged away from the scene. Other responding officers found the suspect's vehicle on a neighboring property. They tactically approached it and found a man inside, dead from an apparent self-inflicted gunshot wound. The incident remains under investigation. Further details will be released at a later date. An Iron County woman was injured Monday when her vehicle hit a stopped school bus near Iron River. The Iron County Sheriff's Office says it happened around 7 a.m. on U.S. 2 near Sunset Lake Road. Preliminary investigation indicates the West Iron County bus was stopped with its flashing red lights and stop arm activated when it was rear-ended by a Saturn Aura. The 27-year-old driver was taken to Aspyrus Iron River Hospital for treatment of her injuries. Neither the driver of the bus nor the one student on board were hurt.
6: And the two main candidates for Michigan governor have similar but different ways to create more affordable housing. The Michigan Public Radio Network's Russ McNamara has more.
7: Michigan Secretary of State Jocelyn Benson wants to cut red tape to speed up construction while providing first-time home buyers with incentives. Congressman John James, her Republican opponent, would roll back zoning and environmental regulations. Speaking to reporters while touring a newly built home in Pontiac, he says it's to make the process easier and cheaper.
8: This affordable housing could be even more affordable if we lowered some of those barriers that are being dictated by Lansing.
7: Still, the 1,800-square-foot Pontiac home is listed at over $400,000. Benson has been critical of James for missing a vote on a bipartisan housing bill last June. I'm Russ McNamara in Pontiac.
6: It'll be mostly cloudy across the Upper Peninsula today. A chance of showers through early afternoon. High 66 to 72 degrees. Right now, Gwin is 58, Menominee 62, Ishpeming is 57, and in Marquette, fog and 60. Coming up at 8:21, Saudi Arabia, the world's top oil exporter, is under pressure by two wars choking shipping on either side of its coast. For Public Radio 19 News, I'm Nicole Walton. It's 8:07 Eastern.

0: It's Morning Edition from NPR News. I'm A. Martinez in Culver City, California.
1: And I'm Leila Fadel in Washington, D.C. The Supreme Court has rejected President Trump's push for new mail-in voting restrictions before the midterms.
0: This new ruling brings some closure to a legal fight that was threatening to disrupt voting by mail, voting that has already started in several states.
1: NPR's Hansi Lo Wang has been tracking the court action and joins us now. Good morning, Hansi.
2: Good morning, Leila.
1: So what does this new Supreme Court ruling say?
2: This ruling helps solidify the rules of mail-in voting for the midterm general election. You know, last month there was an earlier Supreme Court ruling that was about a procedural question. But now we have some finality because this new ruling basically says a plan the U.S. Postal Service came up with to respond to an executive order by President Trump is still blocked. That plan included new mail-in ballot requirements that states would have had to follow in order to get their ballots delivered by USPS, but a federal judge in Boston found those requirements are likely illegal because USPS has no authority to impose them on states. And this new Supreme Court order rejects the Trump administration's request to pause the judge's ruling. And I should note, USPS is a financial supporter of NPR.
1: So the upshot for voters is that the status quo continues for mail-in voting?
2: That's right. This ruling means the Postal Service is expected to keep delivering ballots as usual. Voting by mail has already begun in some states like Alabama, North Carolina, and Wisconsin, and more states are set to use USPS to mail out their ballots as planned.
1: Do we have a sense of how the justices voted individually on this ruling?
2: Well, there was a dissenting opinion from two conservative justices, Samuel Alito and Clarence Thomas. But conservative Justice Brett Kavanaugh joined the court's majority in this ruling. And although Kavanaugh voted to keep the USPS plan blocked, he wrote that he believes there's, quote, at least a fair prospect that USPS does have legal authority to carry out this plan. But Kavanaugh says the Postal Service just doesn't have enough time to do that for the midterms without violating federal law.
1: To Justice Kavanaugh's point, was it even possible for election officials and USPS to make these changes to mail-in voting for the midterms?
2: You know, that has been a big question looming over this legal fight. And for months, many legal experts and election experts have said it is too late to put in place these new mail-in ballot requirements. They said it was too late when President Trump put out this executive order back in March. And they said it was certainly too late when USPS finally put out its plan last month, just over a week before the first mail-in ballots for the general election went out. And on top of that, there was a whistleblower report we've talked about, and it claimed that the online system election officials would have needed to use to follow these new ballot requirements has not been properly tested and was set up in a way that could have led to many eligible voters not getting their ballots in time or at all. And it's still not clear if that online system would have been ready to be used if the Supreme Court had ruled in the administration's favor. So there was a real risk of major disruptions and potentially even disabled voters and voters in places without polling sites losing the ability to exercise their right to vote. But again, that is not happening right now because this USPS plan is blocked for the midterms.
1: Is there another takeaway for mail-in voters?
2: Well, there's been a lot of headlines coming out of this legal fight, but the bottom line now is mail-in voting is still available to all eligible voters. USPS is expected to continue delivering ballots as usual. And if you're eligible to vote by mail in your state, your ballot may be on its way to you very soon, if not already. And if you need to request a ballot, it's a good time to check your state's deadline for getting in those requests. And as always, election officials recommend returning your completed ballot as soon as possible.
1: That's NPR's Hansi Lo Wang. Hansi, thank you.
2: You're welcome, Leila.
0: For more about what this ruling means, we've called back David Becker. He is the founder and executive director of the Center for Election Innovation and Research. It's a nonprofit, nonpartisan organization that focuses on election administration. David, so what have you heard from officials who are running elections? What's their reaction to this ruling?
3: Election officials feel a sense of relief across the political spectrum, across the country. I've talked to many of them just in the hours since this this decision came down. And while many of us were expecting the Supreme Court would reach this conclusion, there was absolutely no way to implement these rules in time. Even the Postal Service had promised they would have aspects of their rules, including this portal through which the states would send lists to the Postal Service, ready by last week. It apparently still is not ready. It is still not available to states, even if they wanted to use it. So while we expected it, it was still a sense of relief that the states could continue on with their work. They are very busy right now preparing all aspects of the for the election, as we're only now today 49 days before the election, and many of them are preparing mail ballots to send out.
0: 49 days away. You just heard Hansi Lo Wong, a reporter, talk about how if you get a mail-in ballot, return it ASAP. Is that still good advice?
3: Yes, that's very good advice. Mail balloting will be available to voters who, just like it has been in past recent elections, about three-fourths of the states offer mail balloting without any kind of excuse. They can use it pretty freely. If you choose to vote that way, you should request your ballot early. You should track your ballot. Most states and counties have ballot tracking apps that you can track it on. And vote it and return it as quickly as possible. And if possible, return it in person. Many states have drop boxes or drop-off locations where you can deliver your mail ballot directly to the election officials without putting it in the mail. And of course, there are other options available for voters as well. 47 states offer some kind of early in-person voting. That's how I personally choose to vote. Mm-hmm. It's a really another very convenient option for people who want to vote.
0: Now, the president has argued that restricting mail-in voting was necessary to prevent fraud, even though he used a mail-in ballot in the August Florida primary and also in a special election just this past March, so twice this year. But remind us of the data on voting fraud.
3: Yeah, that's right. He's voted twice by mail already this year. Presumably, he'll vote a third time by mail. And the first time, he was actually physically in Palm Beach County. He could have gone to an early voting site, but he chose to vote by mail. So he clearly thinks it's secure enough for his very important ballot. The data on voter fraud is that it happens extremely rarely. I'm a former voting section attorney at the Department of Justice, and it's one of the, frankly, most foolish crimes someone can commit. You will get caught. It's very easy to find people who commit voter fraud. Even places like the Conservative Heritage Foundation have looked for voter fraud for nearly 50 years and compiled all of the evidence they can possibly find. And they found about 1,000 possible cases out of billions of ballots that have been cast over the course of the last 50 years or so. It's very rare. When it happens, election officials catch it and they investigate it and prosecute it. And mail voting is just as secure as other methods of voting. It gets verified twice, both when the ballot goes out to the voter and when the ballot comes back in through either signature verification or some kind of ID comparison.
0: David, why do you think that evidence isn't enough for the people that argue against it?
3: Gosh, I don't know. Hey, I mean, it's really hard to figure out why we've seen so much disinformation around election fraud and voter fraud, when the reality right now is that our elections are more secure than they've ever been in American history, thanks to the public servants, the election officials around our country who run them, both Republicans and Democrats. We have paper ballots in every state except Louisiana, which means those paper ballots can be recounted and audited to confirm the machines work. Our voter lists are more accurate than they have ever been. So we've got this really secure system that we've developed over our 250 years. And yet it seems like particularly those candidates who lose elections have now embraced this conspiracy theory about our elections and have found some value in that, and telling their own supporters, their own voters, that I didn't really lose, the election was stolen from me, when of course that's not true.
0: So what other steps is the Trump administration taking right now around midterm voting that maybe you and other election officials are kind of keeping an eye on?
3: Well, all of the steps the administration has embraced over the course of the last nearly 20 months have largely failed. The president signed two executive orders. Both have been blocked. The DOJ has tried to sue states to seize voter data. They've lost. And so what we're seeing now is the administration really focusing on just a wave of disinformation aimed at election officials, perhaps preparing for an election that they might lose. And I think this is largely failing again. If you look back at the primaries, look how well they've been going. Large turnout, very few controversies, very few problems. I expect we're going to see very high turnout and a very smooth election in November.
0: David Becker is the founder and executive director of the Center for Election Innovation and Research. David, thanks.
3: Thanks.
1: The Trump administration is repealing limits on greenhouse gas emissions from coal and natural gas power plants. Power plants are the second largest source of planet-heating carbon dioxide in the U.S. The Biden administration had finalized rules limiting climate pollution from plants that use fossil fuels. NPR's Julia Simon reports on the reversal.
4: On Monday afternoon, EPA Administrator Lee Zeldin took the stage in Houston at the G20 Energy Abundance Ministerial Summit. Standing in front of a sign with pictures of oil pump jacks, he was there to talk about power plants.
5: Today, we are cutting the red tape to deliver the largest power sector deregulatory action ever.
4: He said the EPA is getting rid of Biden-era rules for power plants. Those rules would have required coal and new natural gas plants to install pollution control equipment. That would have significantly reduced carbon dioxide emissions starting in the 2030s. And Zeldin says the EPA will rescind the remaining greenhouse gas emission standards for power plants.
5: All of them.
4: Zeldin says the actions will save American businesses and families billions of dollars, and he wants the U.S. to use more coal and more natural gas, which he calls affordable. But according to an analysis by financial services firm Lazard, electricity from large-scale solar and wind is actually more affordable than power from both coal and natural gas plants. And Gudrun Thompson, senior attorney at the Southern Environmental Law Center, says the EPA proposal also has public health costs. She says it would increase harmful pollutants
6: like ground-level ozone or smog.
4: And while the EPA said in its announcement that, quote, greenhouse gas emissions from power plants have no material impact on climate change, energy and climate experts tell NPR that is false. Michael Girard, an environmental law professor at Columbia University, says the U.S. should be reducing climate pollution, not allowing more emissions.
7: 2026 is shaping up to be the warmest year in recorded history, and we ain't seen nothing yet.
4: Girard says environmental groups will likely challenge this in court. Julia Simon, NPR News.
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8: It's 8:19 coming up on this program. In two board resolutions made public yesterday, the Kennedy Center says it is in a dire financial and physical state, and only President Trump can rescue it. That is coming up at 8:34 here on Public Radio 90. In the forecast for today, from the National Weather Service, mostly cloudy, a chance of showers through early afternoon, high 66 to 72 degrees. Mostly clear tonight, patchy fog with lows 42 to 48, except 36 to 42 interior west. And tomorrow, partly cloudy with patchy fog through early afternoon, high 66 to 72 degrees. Right now in Escanaba, it's 62, Sault Ste. Marie 56, Negaunee 58. And in Marquette, fog and 60 degrees. 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
0: It's Morning Edition from NPR News. I'm Amy Martinez.
1: And I'm Leila Fadel. Good morning. Saudi Arabia is under pressure from two wars, challenging how the world's largest oil exporter can move oil out. There is the war the U.S. and Israel started in Iran, which has led to Iranian attacks against Saudi oil and ships. And Saudi Arabia has been fighting a war in Yemen. Houthis there pushed out Saudi-backed fighters from a territory overlooking a major shipping route in the Red Sea. NPR's correspondent in the Gulf, Aya Batraoui, is here with the latest. Good morning, Aya.
5: Good morning, Leila.
1: So how significant is this squeeze on Saudi Arabia?
5: So this is one of the most difficult moments that Saudi Arabia's Crown Prince Mohammed bin Salman has faced since that meteoric rise to power in 2015. That was the same year that his father became king and named him defense minister. And one of his first moves as defense minister was launching this war in Yemen to push the Houthis, who are backed by Iran, out of Yemen's capital, where they had taken power and forced the internationally backed government out. But 11 years later, Leila, you know, the Houthis, who Washington and the Saudis say received weapons and training from Iran, still control the capital, Sana'a. And then last week, they took control of a key port and islands that sit in the Beb and Mandeb crossing. That's a key shipping route in the Red Sea. So Saudi-backed forces were pushed out so quickly that some of them left their armored cars for the Houthis to seize. And the UN says the fighting has displaced tens of thousands of people in Yemen.
1: There was another blow to Saudi energy supplies when its main oil pipeline was attacked. How big of a blow is this attack?
5: So as you mentioned in the beginning, the kingdom is facing chokeholds on its shipping on both sides of the Arabian Peninsula, in the Strait of Hormuz, and now from Houthi attacks in Beb and Mandeb. But then it came under attack from Iran-backed militias in Iraq. Saudi Arabia says drones from Iraq hit its 750-mile-long pipeline on Thursday. Now, this pipeline was rerouting oil from Saudi refineries in the east, where ships can't pass through the Strait of Hormuz. And the Saudis were using that pipeline to move their oil cross-country onto ships through Beb and Mandeb in the Red Sea on the west. This pipeline, though, is now shut down, and satellite images show damage to it. And it could take weeks to fix and take millions of barrels of Saudi oil off the market. Diesel's already at a record high in the U.S., and Brent crude is trading at $107 now.
1: So how are Saudi Arabia and its allies responding to this?
5: So Saudi Arabia said it wouldn't launch drone attacks on Iraq in order to give Iraq, you know, its government a chance to respond and go after militias there. But in Yemen, it is launching deadly airstrikes, including some that Houthis say have killed civilians. The Saudis, meanwhile, say the Houthis are firing at the kingdom's southern regions, wounding civilians. And today there were even missile alerts in Jeddah and Mecca. But the kingdom's allies haven't stepped in to help. Egypt, for example, doesn't want a confrontation with the Houthis. It relies on revenue from the Suez Canal and Red Sea shipping. Last year, we know the Saudis also had a fallout with their once partner in Yemen, the UAE. The Emiratis, Saudis accused the Emiratis of arming Yemeni separatists, and then the Saudis forced the UAE out of Yemen. But what we know is that President Trump has also been clear. He's not going to rush to bomb the Houthis like he did last year when the group was blocking international shipping over the war in Gaza. In fact, Vice President Vance says the U.S. is now talking to the Houthis. And the Houthis tell NPR they're only attacking Saudi ships, not others, in order to pressure Saudi to end its blockade on Houthi areas. So this isn't only a Saudi dilemma, though. We are seeing it rippling through energy markets globally.
1: That's NPR's Aya Batraoui in Dubai. Thank you, Aya.
5: Thanks, Leila.
0: Michael Ratney has been listening along with us. He served as U.S. ambassador to Saudi Arabia during the Biden administration. He's now with the Center for Strategic and International Studies. Ambassador, we just heard from Aya Batraoui that this is one of the most difficult moments for Saudi Arabia in over a decade. What are you hearing?
12: Yeah, I think that's right. It's one of the most frustrating periods, I think, for the Saudis as well. They've invested heavily for decades, really, in a stronger political and strategic partnership with the United States. And they would do it for just this sort of eventuality, a moment when they're under attack, you know, originally from Iran at the beginning of the Iran war, and now from the Houthis against their energy infrastructure and their tankers, and from Iraqi militias against their east-west pipeline. And President Trump seemingly at this point wants to sit on the sidelines. So I think it's irritating, to say the least, truly frustrating for them.
0: In that, as you said, that they have put all that effort into this relationship for a situation like this. Does this mean, do you think, that if the United States doesn't come to their aid somehow, that this will affect their relationship going forward?
12: Yeah, it will affect it in some way. I don't think it'll be abandoned. I think what they'll look for when this is all said and done is greater clarity in the relationship with the United States. What can they expect in this sort of incident? Back in 2019, they were struck by Iran or Iranian-aligned militias against energy infrastructure in the east, and the United States did nothing then. So I think they've spent the last few years hoping they could establish a relationship with the United States where that sort of thing doesn't happen again.
0: Now, the U.S. took military action against the Houthis in Yemen last year. Vice President Vance says the U.S. is in direct talks with the Houthis. What accounts do you think for the change in strategy?
12: So I think President Trump has wanted out of this war almost as soon as it started. And I think he's keen to find a narrative which suggests that the war is tapering off. It's over. It's been accomplished. And so in that sense, the last thing he probably wants is another front to open on the war. Unfortunately, he could walk away from the war, but I'm not sure the war is going to walk away from him. You know, this escalation involving the Houthis in the Red Sea is pretty serious. You figure something like a quarter of global container traffic goes through the Red Sea and the Bab el-Mandeb. It's not just a Saudi issue. It could roil energy markets globally and really affect container traffic globally as well.
0: Now, the U.S. has sold lots of high-end military equipment to the Saudis and actually trained them how to use it. So do you think, Ambassador, there is an argument that they should be able to defend themselves now just by themselves?
12: Yeah, certainly in a perfect world. They've bought armaments from the U.S. They've trained with the U.S. They've worked with the U.S. But, you know, the whole ethos of our cooperation with the Saudis and others is not simply that we sell weapons and then it's up to them. It's a development of a partnership that lasts for decades. So they're with us. If we're in trouble, we're with them. If they're in trouble, that's the whole nature of these partnerships. And that's the effort that CENTCOM has been involved in all this time.
0: Just a few seconds left, Ambassador. What do you make of allies seemingly not wanting to get involved with this?
12: Yeah, I mean, the whole Iran war has been something of a morass in that sense, seen as Israel and the United States war, not something that other partners really want to venture into. So this is of a piece with that. And unfortunately, that view comes at a time of really kind of maximum volatility.
0: Michael Ratney served as U.S. ambassador to Saudi Arabia during the Biden administration. Ambassador, thanks.
12: Thank you.
0: This is NPR News.
13: In Turkey, gold is gifted throughout major milestones. 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
13: I'm Juana Summers. 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
8: 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Coming up at 8:45, The Pit and Widow's Bay won big at the Emmy Awards Monday. We'll have a look at the wins from the night. It's 8:30. The news is next.

0: Live from NPR News in Washington, I'm Dave Mattingly. The U.S. Supreme Court is blocking President Trump's restrictions on mail-in ballots ahead of the November midterm elections. In a 7-2 decision, the High Court rejected an emergency appeal filed by the Trump administration. The ruling clears the way for states to send election ballots to all registered voters. The Israeli military says it may take legal action against those involved in a documentary about Israeli military conduct in Gaza. The film won a top prize at the Venice Film Festival over the weekend. The co-director says he's afraid to return to Israel, as NPR's Daniel Estrin reports from Tel Aviv.
1: The documentary Naza features anonymous Israeli soldiers describing targeting practices and the killing of civilians in Gaza. The film has not been screened in Israel, but Prime Minister Benjamin Netanyahu called it anti-Semitic, and Israel says it's examining a government minister's request to revoke the filmmaker's citizenship. The Israeli military is calling on the filmmakers to release a copy of the film so the military can respond to its claims. The military chief called it a deliberate attempt to undermine the legitimacy of Israel's military. He ordered the military advocate general to consider legal measures concerning the film and those involved in it, and ordered an investigation into leaks of classified material for the film. Daniel Estrin, NPR News, Tel Aviv.
0: This is NPR News. FBI Director Kash Patel appears before the Senate Judiciary Committee today. It's an annual oversight hearing. Republican Senator Mitch McConnell of Kentucky was back on Capitol Hill yesterday for the first time since he was hospitalized in June after a fall. NPR's Claudia Grisales reports on the return of the former Senate Majority Leader.
2: The 84-year-old returned to the Senate in a wheelchair with a staff by his side.
3: I'm glad to see you. Back to work.
2: McConnell cast his first vote since his hospitalization in June and subsequent treatment. His vote was needed to vote a judicial nomination forward along a Republican party line. The Kentucky GOP senator said in a statement he is not yet 100%, but plans to continue physical therapy and return when his conference needs him for the, quote, tough votes. He also said his recovery has been long and frustrating, and the lingering effects of childhood polio have not made it any easier. McConnell has the remainder of this year left to finish his final term in Congress. Claudia DeSalis, NPR News.
0: In South Florida, authorities say four people were injured yesterday when an 85-foot construction crane toppled over in Miami. It fell onto a passing vehicle and a large storage container, sparking a fire. The driver was hurt, as were three construction workers. I'm Dave Mattingly in Washington.
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3: It's Morning Edition from NPR News. I'm A. Martinez in Culver City, California.
6: And I'm Leila Fadel in Washington, D.C. The board of the Kennedy Center says the arts institution is on the brink of bankruptcy.
3: That's according to documents filed with a federal court on Monday. NPR also obtained a separate memo that the center's administration recently shared with its board, which says the center might be forced to close as soon as today.
6: NPR culture correspondent Anastasia Siulkas is covering this and joins me now. Good morning.
7: Good morning, Leila.
6: So what's changed so suddenly that the center may close today?
7: So NPR obtained that memo that the Kennedy Center administration recently sent the board, and it says that the complex is, quote, unsafe for continued occupancy. The Kennedy Center board, which of course includes President Trump as its chairman, is still very caught up in federal litigation brought by Representative Joyce Beatty of Ohio. She's a Democrat who's an ex officio member of the board, and she wants to stop these efforts to put Trump's name back on the building. Now, the judge in the suit, Christopher Cooper, had already scheduled a status hearing for later this morning, which essentially is a meeting to set more deadlines and court dates. But the board is also scheduled to meet early this afternoon. And late last night, they told the judge that the sole item on their agenda today is, quote, the necessary closure of the center.
6: What does the Kennedy Center say about all this?
7: So yesterday, Kennedy Center officials did not respond to my request for comment, but midday yesterday, Beatty's team submitted to the court copies of two proposed board resolutions, including that discussion of what they say is the dangerous condition of the building that warrants an immediate shutdown. Beatty claims that the construction consultants the board brought in have never said any such thing. The second proposed resolution says the Kennedy Center is in such a, quote, precarious financial position that it will not be able to meet payroll or maintenance contracts within weeks.
6: Okay, let's take a step back for a moment. I mean, most of the center staff have either been fired or left, and those who are still around are largely loyal to the president. And most of the Kennedy Center board was handpicked by President Trump. So is this fight about the name on the building what's behind these warnings now?
7: Well, certainly the Kennedy Center's argument is that the financials are collapsing, and they have said repeatedly that President Trump is the only person who can fundraise at such a massive scale and can successfully oversee such an extensive renovation project as he's been proposing, they've been proposing. And as such, they're arguing he deserves his name to be on the building. They're also saying that the situation with the physical plant is dire. On September 5th, for example, the center's administration said a portion of the ceiling in the main building's grand foyer collapsed due to rain damage.
6: What's your understanding of the Kennedy Center's financial status?
7: Well, let's put it into a larger context. It's a large legacy, not-for-profit institution, and those generally depend on three legs to their financial stool. One is earned revenue, including selling tickets and merch. Two is philanthropic giving, which has fallen off. And three, some amount of government grants. Now, both artists and audiences have fled the Kennedy Center over the past year plus, saying it's too

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1: Remarkable connection in its latest communications. It says the Kennedy Center could face financial collapse. It says President Trump has extraordinary ability to save it. But it suggests that he may not do that without appropriate recognition. Here's the problem. Trump is an outside donor. He's not an outside donor negotiating naming rights. He's voluntarily the chairman and a trustee. If he has extraordinary power to save the Kennedy Center, that doesn't give him more leverage over it to negotiate naming rights. It gives him more responsibility to it.
2: But so why shouldn't the center recognize Trump? If Trump, say, indeed raises enough money to revive the center's finances, why wouldn't or shouldn't he get some recognition by putting his name on the thing?
1: Because Trump isn't just a donor. He's a fiduciary. Hmm. When he became a trustee and chairman, he took on duties to the Kennedy Center, not the other way around. Now, I'm not saying a judge can order him to make fundraising calls, but if the board says his help is essential to the center's survival, withholding that help unless he receives a personal honor raises a serious fiduciary question. The chairman's job is to serve the institution. The institution's job isn't to serve the chairman.
2: What have you been able to find out about how real or concrete the plans are to have the building torn down if it can't add Trump's name to it?
1: Well, certainly there's been an exchange between lawyers behind the scenes with some cloak of confidentiality that we would not prefer. But we have some insights that what they're planning is now constrained mostly to the $250 million set of items that Congress authorized. And that's really why we initially brought our suit, is because we didn't have transparency. The president of the United States threatened to tear the Kennedy Center down to its studs, essentially. And what we wanted and secured from the court was that transparency, to be able to see those plans and to make sure that he wasn't exceeding the mechanical improvements that Congress authorized and getting into the area of aesthetic improvements that impacted the historic nature of the building itself.
2: Greg, I've never been to the Kennedy Center. I've only driven past it when I'm in D.C. What are the chances that in 2 years it'll still be up in its current form?
1: Well, whatever my faith or lack of faith is in the current administration, I have faith in the American people. They have pretty clearly expressed their desire that the Kennedy Center remain both the Kennedy Center in name and in physical form. And of course, you never ask a lawyer how much confidence they have in themselves, because it's usually infinite. So I'm pretty sure that 2.5 years from now, minimally, you'll put on a black tie suit, go to an event at the Kennedy Center and have a wonderful time and remember why you're there, which ultimately is as a memorial to a slain president.
2: All right, if I have to wear a black tie suit, then I'm not going, Greg. I mean, I don't want to have to pack that. Greg Werkheiser represents plaintiffs suing the Kennedy Center over its renovation plans and efforts to add President Trump's name to the building. Greg, thanks.
1: Thank you.

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1: It's 8:42 Eastern. Good morning. I'm Nicole Walton for Public Radio 19 News. Drivers should expect lane closures on U.S. 41 near the M35 intersection east of Negaunee starting today. The Michigan Department of Transportation is rebuilding more than 3 miles of M35 in Marquette County between County Road 480 and U.S. 41 and converting the M35 County Road 492 intersection to a modern roundabout. To accommodate the work, eastbound U.S. 41 will have one lane closed near the M35 intersection. The westbound U.S. 41 direct turn onto southbound M35 will be closed, and traffic will be routed to the next crossover to the west to turn south onto M35. And one alternating lane of traffic will be open on M35 under flight control.

0: The lane restrictions are expected to be in place until late October. The group Delta County Non-Motorized Trails has launched a community fundraiser for a new bike park in Gladstone. Plans for the proposed Gladstone Community Bike Park include a 3-mile flowing single-track trail around the property, a beginner to intermediate pump track, and a skills area with features like balance beams, rock gardens, small drops, berms, and optional technical lines. Delta County Non-Motorized Trails plans to apply for a $300,000 Michigan Natural Resources Trust Fund grant to help fund construction of the park. A 50% local match is required. 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It'll be mostly cloudy today, a chance of showers through early afternoon, high 66 to 72. Right now, Escanaba 62, Nagani is 58, Munising 62, and in Marquette, it's 60 degrees. For Public Radio 90 News, I'm Nicole Walton. It's 8:45 Eastern Time.
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2: It's Morning Edition from NPR News. I'm A. Martinez.
3: And I'm Leila Fadel. The Apple TV comedy horror show Widow's Bay set a record Monday night for the most Emmy wins by a comedy series. There are also wins for The Pitt and Hacks at the 78th Emmy Awards. NPR critic at large Eric Deggans was up late watching and is up early with us now. Good morning, Eric.
4: That's the job. I take the hit so you don't have to.
3: Right? I mean, you have to catch me up because I did not stay up for the Emmy so I could wake up to host this morning. Let's start with that show that dominated the night, Widow's Bay. Was that a surprise?
4: Quite a surprise. I mean, Widow's Bay made Emmy history in a bunch of ways. It won 14 Emmys total. Series star Matthew Rhys won an Emmy as Best Actor in a Drama, and he also won Best Actor in a Limited Series for Netflix's The Beast of Me. That was also a first. Director, executive producer Hiro Murai was the first Asian director to win for work in a comedy series. And this show, which kind of centers on a small fictional New England town that suffers from a centuries-old curse, was a surprise hit that generated all this praise for melding horror, comedy, and drama in an inventive show. And that turned into a juggernaut of wins last night.
3: What else stood out to you?
4: Well, okay, on the drama side, HBO Max's The Pitt won Best Drama Series and Best Actor in a Drama for star Noah Wiley. But even though lots of its actors were nominated in supporting categories, they didn't win, suggesting they might have split the vote. Now, actress Ray Seahorn, an alum of the excellent drama Better Call Saul, finally won an Emmy as star of Apple TV's Pluribus for Best Actress in a Drama. And Stephen Colbert, whose talk show The Late Show got canceled by CBS in May, won Best Variety Series, urging Hollywood to find jobs for his former staff, some of whom served as writers for the Emmys, as he noted.
5: I just want to point out that if you like the comedy tonight, my old writers wrote it tonight.
4: And even though controversy over his cancellation had political undertones, Colbert avoided any politics, anger, or recrimination in his acceptance speech.
3: Did any of the winners talk about politics?
4: Not really. I mean, you know, Alan Cumming, host of The Traitors, urged people to vote when he accepted their award as Best Reality TV Competition Show. But star Sally Field, honored as Best Actress in a Limited Series or TV Movie, she may have spoken the most directly because she shaded Paramount's attempts to buy rival media company Warner Brothers Discovery while speaking on why the arts matter.
6: We're the arts. We matter. Our voices matter. Our diversity, our unique storytelling matters. We can't let those voices be silenced or compromised or merged.
4: Now, there was a sense here that the Emmys were trying really hard to avoid controversy. I mean, they even hired actress Mariska Hargitay to host instead of a comedian.
3: I mean, yeah, I love her, but you wouldn't expect the star of Law & Order SVU to be the host of the Emmys. She kicked things off with a Joan Jett parody. So how'd she do?
4: Well, as you can hear from there, they had some awkward stuff going on there, and the show was awkwardly paced. But her superpower was her willingness to try anything and make fun of herself. There were lots of Law & Order jokes, including a pre-taped SVU spoof with Taylor Swift. But entertaining as she could be, there was a sense that the Emmys felt a little too safe and buttoned up. They even ended the ceremony a few minutes early, which almost never happens.
3: That's NPR critic at large, Eric Deggans. Thank you, Eric.
4: Thank you.
0: In the marine forecast for the open waters of Lake Michigan, a gale warning is in effect until 1 central this afternoon. For today, south gales to 40 knots, becoming southwest gales to 35 knots. Scattered showers this morning, waves 10 to 14 feet, occasionally to 18 feet, subsiding to 6 to 9 feet, occasionally to 12 feet. Tonight, northwest winds to 30 knots, diminishing to 10 to 20 knots late, then becoming northwest 10 to 20 knots after midnight, becoming north 10 to 15 knots late. Waves 4 to 7 feet, occasionally to 9 feet, subsiding to 2 to 4 feet. Tomorrow, north winds 5 to 10 knots, becoming northeast. Waves 1 to 3 feet, subsiding to 1 to 2 feet. For the open waters of Lake Superior, a gale warning is in effect through this evening. For today, south gales to 35 knots, becoming west gales to 40 knots this afternoon. Waves subsiding to 5 to 8 feet, occasionally to 10 feet, then building to 10 to 14 feet, occasionally to 18 feet. Tonight, west gales to 35 knots, diminishing to 15 to 25 knots after midnight, then becoming northwest 10 to 20 knots late. Waves will subside to 2 to 4 feet. And for tomorrow, northwest winds 5 to 15 knots, becoming north less than 10 knots in the afternoon, then becoming east 5 to 15 knots late. Waves will subside to calm to 2 feet.
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0: From Marketplace in New York, I'm Kimberly Adams. Later today, we'll get a somewhat obscure piece of data, the National Oilseed Processors Association Crush Report. It's a monthly look at soybean processing, which has mattered quite a bit lately, partly because one of the byproducts of soybeans can be used as fuel. 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
3: Out comes oil and a powdery type of soybean meal.
2: Livestock lunch. The oil is vegetable oil, like the one sitting in your kitchen, but it's also processed into a biofuel.
4: Diesel engines, the first one was invented back in the 1870s, and it was designed to run on vegetable oil.
2: Alan Schaefer is with the Engine Technology Forum. These days, what you're getting at the pump is mostly petroleum with a little soybean or corn oil blended in. Schaefer says biofuels can bring down diesel prices by about 4%, which helps a little.
4: And the prices are of such magnitude that 4% is easily overshadowed.
2: But still, biodiesel is having a moment. The Trump administration is mandating 60% more domestic production in the next couple years. The idea is to support soybean and corn farmers, but it's tricky. Susan Stroud runs a market research firm called No Bull Agriculture.
5: On the other side of it, the change in diesel values is really where it hurts.
2: Because regular petroleum diesel is still needed to make a farm operation go round. I'm Caitlin Tan for Marketplace.
0: Let's do the numbers. Dow, S&P, and NASDAQ futures are down in the negative 0.1 to negative 0.2 percent range, with the Dow future down 125 points. The 10-year Treasury yield is up at 4.99%.
1: 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Horizon3.ai.
0: Who comes to mind when I say the words rich and wealthy? Probably some tech billionaire. But what if I ask you who's the wealthiest person you know? Odds are that's not a Silicon Valley tech mogul or a Wall Street banker. It's probably a small business owner. And as it turns out, these folks actually hold the majority of wealth in this country. Professors Eric Zwick and Owen Zidar have written a new book about this. It's called The Everywhere Millionaire, and they both join me now for more. Welcome.
6: Good morning.
7: It's great to be here.
0: Eric, I'll start with you. Help me understand this a bit better. We see headlines almost every day about how wealth is getting more concentrated at the very, very top. And I think that's what we often think about when it comes to how people get rich. What does your book say about how it actually works in America?
6: The real untold story of wealth that we tell in the book is this hidden group of millionaires, Main Street millionaires in America. They're wildly successful private business owners. They operate in industries and places that, you know, we said they fly under the radar. So we call them the stealthy wealthy sometimes. They own an operating company that replaces elementary school carpet floors or makes rubber mats for cars. They distribute toilet paper.
0: Owen, how many of these everywhere millionaires are there in America?
8: We estimate that there are around 3 million everywhere millionaires who are business owners outside of tech and finance who have at least $5 million.
0: And how much wealth do they hold?
8: I think collectively it's around $50 trillion, which is enormous. The Forbes 400 only has about a tenth of that.
0: Eric, who were some of these everywhere millionaires that you talked to for this book?
6: We tell the story in the book of a guy named Dick Portillo, who started a hot dog stand in suburban Chicago and grew it into a behemoth over 40 years. And then we also, you know, meet some car dealers in the book, like this guy named Terry Taylor, who's so secretive that they refer to him as Batman because he refuses to do interviews. Forbes didn't know anything about him. And then they found him a few years ago, and they've listed his net worth at $2 billion every year since.
0: How new is this information, just the ability to kind of quantify things this way? And why did you two feel it was important to frame it this way?
6: Our research in the book and then the academic research that it builds on comes from over a decade of us working initially in the bowels of the Treasury Department with administrative tax data, where we were able to link the population of businesses to people at the top of the income and wealth distribution and sort of ask what is driving the growth of their income and wealth over time. In the 1980s, personal tax rates, so the tax that individuals pay, were much, much higher than the corporate tax rate. But then in 1986, Ronald Reagan, Democrats in Congress, passed a simplifying reform that brought the personal tax rate down a lot, actually below that corporate rate. All of a sudden, it made sense to reorganize your business such that you don't pay tax at the business level.
8: The two key dates in my head are 1986, when this really started taking off, but also 2017, when President Trump passed the biggest business tax cut in U.S. history, the Tax Cuts and Jobs Act.
0: And to put that into the current day context, you know, there was just this big Republican tax and spending law that President Trump signed last year that codified those tax cuts and made them permanent. Is this trend going to continue?
8: One of the notable things about the One Big Beautiful Bill Act that you mentioned is that there are these really controversial Medicaid and SNAP cuts that collectively were about $1 trillion. And what wasn't really talked about was on the other side, there was about $1 trillion of cut in the form of preserving this 20% deduction, as well as continuing to erode the estate tax system. We need tax revenue as a country. And I think one reasonable step is to kind of ask very wealthy business owners to pay something closer to what ordinary salaried workers like us pay.
0: Owen Zidar is a professor of economics and public affairs at Princeton, and Eric Zwick is a professor of economics and finance at the University of Chicago Booth School of Business. Thank you so much.
6: Thank you so much.
8: Thanks. It's great to be back here.
0: In New York, I'm Kimberly Adams with the Marketplace Morning Report. 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
1: It's now 9 Eastern, 8 Central. This has been Morning Edition for this Tuesday, the 15th day of September. In the forecast, mostly cloudy today, a chance of showers through early afternoon, high 66 to 72. Mostly clear tonight with patchy fog, lows 42 to 48, cooler interior west. And tomorrow, partly cloudy with patchy fog through early afternoon, high 66 to 72. Right now, Copper Harbor 60, Iron Mountain is 60, Ishpeming 59, and in Marquette, fog and 62. 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And Mike and Helen Grossman of Negaunee welcoming Greg Friccioni from Massachusetts General Hospital, presenting a lecture on the genesis of grief, Why Does It Hurt So Much?, Wednesday at 7 p.m. at Messiah Lutheran Church in Marquette. 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I'm Nicole Walton. 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
9: I'm Dr. Anthony Lizowitz, and this is Climate Connections. Disasters like fires, floods, and hurricanes can cause billions of dollars of damage and destroy people's lives. And as the climate warms, these disasters will get more extreme. But the federal government's BRIC program can help communities limit this damage before a disaster hits. BRIC stands for Building Resilient Infrastructure and Communities, It funds disaster resiliency projects like retrofitting homes with wildfire-resistant materials or restoring wetlands that help capture floodwater during storms.
10: It's pre-planning, preparing for what we know may happen in the future.
9: Joel Scatta of the nonprofit Natural Resources Defense Council says these projects are cost-effective. A 2019 analysis of resiliency grants from three federal agencies showed that every dollar spent saved six. BRIC was signed into law during President Trump's first term with bipartisan support. But last year, the Trump administration tried to cancel it. In response, states sued, and in March, a judge ruled that BRIC must be reinstated.
10: Pre-hazard mitigation programs like BRIC, they save lives and they save dollars. And they're one of the best ways that we can make sure that the United States is prepared for the impacts of climate change.
9: Climate Connections is produced by the Yale Center for Environmental Communication. To learn more about climate change, visit climateconnections.org.
11: This is David Duval, and I hope that you will join me for The Piano Matters. We'll hear the Arabesque by Schumann, Furtwängler and Fischer in the Brahms Concerto. Leon Fleischer will play, Horowitz will play. Zoltán Kocsis, who I knew not well, but always had a good time with. And we will hear him in the Romanian Dance No. 6 of Bartók. That's this week on The Piano Matters.
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1: This is Chapter a Day. I'm Susan Sweeney. We're reading from Patricia McConnell's new novel, A Way to Me. It was published in 2025 by Kensington Books. A Way to Me is a cue used by sheepdog handlers to ask their dog to run counterclockwise around the sheep. Animal behaviorist and sheepdog trainer Maddie McGowan is hanging on by a thread. Two murders. Her friend and mentor, George, and now her lover, Chris. She's linked to two murders, and now she's heard from the police that her abusive ex-husband, Tyler, back in New Mexico, is considered a suspect. The only thing that keeps Maddie going now is her determination to find Cisco, the German shepherd stolen from her farmhouse weeks ago. Giving up on Cisco would be the end of her. A Way to Me. This is Chapter 17. I went back to the house after I finished up the barn, but couldn't settle down. I turned on the TV, turned it off, did some dishes, got out the grooming tools and gave Jack a good brush. Finally, I put everything down and said, "Hey, Jack, let's go." Walking felt like the only thing that would keep me sane. We went past the barn, Jack ignoring the ducks, searching for grubs. But he sunk his head down in a stalking posture when he saw the sheep in the south pasture. "That'll do, Jack. Just a walk for now." Jack raised his head and began trotting toward the creek. He lifted his leg on a honeysuckle bush and loped toward an old walnut tree. I listened for birds, but it was late afternoon and they were quiet. The cicadas, on the other hand, were in full voice, buzzing away in the background like a Greek chorus. I walked through a patch of wild catnip, and the minty scent followed me until I got to the creek. It was low, but still flowing. Jack splashed into a quiet pool at the water's edge, scattering water striders right and left. I sat down on the big flat rock I'd moved to the creek years earlier with a skid steer, creating a place to sit and listen to the water, trying to focus on the present as I trained myself. Every time you think about Tyler, the set of his jaw when he was angry, the way his eyes went hard before he hit you, gently bring yourself back to your breath, the breeze on your face, the sense of your body supported by the earth. My mind was spinning as I got up and continued walking. George, who killed him? Cisco, and how I could find him. Chris, and if it was my fault, he got killed. And now Tyler. It was all too much. I nibbled on some cold pepperoni pizza when we got back to the house. I texted Dorothy that I was fine and that I'd block her phone number if she asked too often.
12: I went outside with the dogs for their last pee and then sat down on the porch with a shot of Johnny Walker. Maybe it would help me sleep. Going upstairs earlier than usual seemed like the best plan. Jack seemed amenable and leapt up onto the bed before I took off my jeans. I pulled on my extra-large T-shirt, the one Dorothy gave me that said, "I like birds and maybe three people," and I got into bed. My mind was a circus. George, Chris, Cisco, drug dealers, Tyler. I tried to channel what George would have said, the man who'd kept me grounded so many times. He told me, once when I was struggling with Jack, "A problem with a dog's behavior is not a bad thing. It's an opportunity." Okay, I'll go with that. More information, like Tyler being a suspect, is simply an opportunity. It's okay to be afraid, but that doesn't mean you can't use what's bothering you as a road to the solution. What's most important now? I asked myself. I can't bring back George or Chris, and I'm not going to go all Agatha Christie and figure out who killed him. That's the cop's job. But Cisco, I still had a feeling deep down in my core that he was alive and that I couldn't give up until I found him. If that was the link between the murders, then that's information I could use, whether I was afraid of it or not. I got out of bed, turned on the light, and got out the journal I kept beside my bed. I started writing, sorting it all out on paper. First, Tyler. What do I know? He's been out of jail for a while, but we don't know where he is now. He missed his last two check-ins, but that tells us nothing about where he is or what he's doing. Would Tyler find a way to track me down and kill the men I cared about? It seemed unlikely. For one thing, how would he even find me since I changed my name and erased as much of my past as I could? Sure, the detectives found me, but then, as Garcia said, they are detectives. Besides, Tyler's violence had always been directed toward women, girlfriends or wives, as I learned long after the damage had been done. I'd seen him in an occasional booze-fueled scuffle in a bar, but they were never serious. He never beat another guy into a pulp, and he never tried to kill them. I finished Tyler's section by writing that it was highly unlikely that he was involved. I couldn't let him distract me from more probable suspects. I turned to a new page. What did I know about George and Chris that could lead me to Cisco? Could there have been a link between the two of them beyond the obvious? I couldn't imagine how they could have known each other unless George bought drugs from Chris? That seemed crazy. I spent a lot of time with George, and never once did I see any sign he used drugs or even knew much about them. An occasional shot of whiskey hardly linked him to the underworld of illegal drugs. I rated that as impossible. Did George somehow get a hold of Cisco and sell him to drug dealers? Equally absurd. But if I was the link between the two, what could it be? I realized, as I heard the faint call of a whippoorwill in the woods across the road, that it wasn't me that was the link, or even Cisco. It was Tom. Tom trained canines for law enforcement and used collars like the one found on Cisco. And he was a business partner with George. He had to be the connection. But Tom is the bad guy? Tom, the friendly, fun guy who seemed gutted by George's death? It was impossible to imagine Tom being involved with anything illegal, much less being the guy who killed Chris or George. That seemed absurd. I went back to my first speculation, that Tom had sold someone a dog who turned around and sold it to drug dealers, and they were the ones who killed Chris. That scenario explained Chris's murder, but not George's. How could George have gotten involved in all this? Whatever this was. I wrestled with that for a while and then wrote, what if Tom wasn't so innocent? What if Tom was selling dogs directly to drug dealers and George found out? Or what if, God forbid, George was in on it too? Both of those ideas seemed crazy, although I admitted to myself that I knew George a lot better than I did Tom. I turned out the light and lay in bed, wondering how to proceed. Should I go back to confront Tom? Call Garcia? Ask Ryan the cop? I fidgeted in bed for a few hours and finally began to doze right around the time the dawn chorus of birds started up, the wren in the lead announcing 4:30 a.m. on the dot. I said a quiet curse and dragged myself out of bed. I took Clementine and Jack out to pee and made coffee. I had no idea what to do next. I drove to the office gritty-eyed and exhausted, but glad I had clients. It would give me something to think about, rather than the spider web of worries that gummed up my brain. First up was Bangles, a beagle rescued from a research laboratory who was terrified of men. Her owner, Beth, thought she must have been abused by men, but I suggested it was as likely she'd never met any. Dogs who grow up in labs never learn to cope with unfamiliar things, and most animal caretakers in labs are women. Bangles had begun barking at men from a distance, growling when they got closer, and finally had nipped a guy when he came to visit. Otherwise, Bangles was your basic, sweet, squirmy beagle, and I was confident that Beth could turn this around quickly by teaching Bangles that men, especially those with hats on, meant she was about to get treats. We practiced outside my office, where I asked the guy who runs the bar next door to toss pieces of chicken to Bangles as he approached. By the time we were done, Bangles would have asked for his phone number if she could have. My next client had left a message to cancel, so I used the time to catch up on other cases. I hadn't heard much from Harpo's owners, so I gave Joe a call to see how things were going. Great. Harpo has tried as hard as he can to get over the fence, but he can't come close to getting over it. Well, that was something, but letting Harpo launch himself at the fence to get at passing dogs wasn't ideal. I reminded Joe that we needed to teach Harpo to react differently when he saw a dog coming down the sidewalk. Joe agreed we should get together, and we set up a house call for the next week. I hung up and looked at the next client on the list, Ryan and his dog Ranger. I got his voicemail, left a message for him to call back, and proceeded down the list of clients who needed to check in. By now, the evening sun was blazing into the west side window, so I gathered papers in order to go home and do the chores. My cell phone buzzed as I was walking out the door. Maddie, it's Ryan. Hi, Ryan. I just called to check in on Ranger. How's it going? Okay. Things didn't sound okay. I waited for more. Look, as it turns out, I can't really talk right now. There's some stuff going on about that guy you knew who was shot. I've been ordered to stand down for now. I had been opening the door to the parking area, my big bag over my shoulder, holding the phone in my right hand. I put the bag down and walked back into the office. I sat down at the desk. I don't understand. What does any of that have to do with Ranger? Nothing, directly. It's just that... Another long pause. There's a complication. Nothing to do with Ranger. I've been told to put working with you on hold until the case is resolved. Are you saying I'm a... No. Ryan interrupted before I finished saying suspect. I mean, I'm not saying anything. I just can't comment on the case or talk right now. Okay. Can you at least tell me that Ranger's okay? He's fine. Sorry, Maddie. I gotta go. I slammed the door shut as I left the office again, went back, remembering I hadn't locked it, and honked aggressively at a squirrel in the road on the way home. Usually doing the farm chores is like feeding myself. I hold on to the day's rituals like a boat at anchorage. But this time, I was too distracted to focus. I put Clementine's food into Jack's bowl and had to snatch it away from him before he ate her medicine. I spilled old horse's grain onto the barn floor. Chores finally done, Jack and I began our evening walk while the sun sank behind the trees lining the creek. I called Jack to me and flopped down on my sitting stone once we arrived at the creek. I'm sorry, bud. I know I'm a mess. Jack sat down beside me and leaned against my shoulder. He lay his head on my neck and kissed the bottom of my chin. My eyes filled, and he began to lick the tears from my face. Okay, Mr. Wonderful. I gotta get my head together and snap out of this. Jack thumped his tail and turned to pick up his bunny toy, dropped it in my lap. I knew he probably just wanted me to throw it for him, but I swear it felt like he was trying to cheer me up. I couldn't keep going on like this, not sleeping, drinking more, grumping around. I couldn't bring George back. I couldn't bring Chris back. And I couldn't do anything about Tyler beyond beefing up my security. But I still could do something about Cisco. I stood up and took a deep breath. Bud, we need to go back to Tom's. It's that simple. I began walking fast back to the house. Tom had to be the link. He had to be, no matter what he'd said earlier. Jack beat me back to the house after chasing a squirrel up a tree and lifting his leg in victory. Full of resolve, I locked up the house, loaded up Jack, and drove to Tom's. I'd called and texted several times, but had to leave messages saying, "I hope you don't mind, but I'm going to drop by tonight." I figured he didn't answer because he was out doing the chores or had run into town for dinner. At the last minute, I pulled into a Piggly Wiggly market and bought a cake from the bakery. It seemed nicer than just showing up with a lot of questions. I'd gone over and over the questions in my head as I drove. Where did he sell most of his dogs? Who could I talk to that wouldn't be upset about being questioned? The house was dark when I pulled up. Tom's car wasn't in the driveway, and there was no sign of activity around the yard. The dogs in the canine kennels barked, low and fierce. Jack had begun whining when we turned into the driveway, no doubt anticipating working sheep. I let Jack out of the truck and knocked on the front door. Maybe somebody was home? Maybe watching TV? No answer. I walked around the side and knocked on the back door. Jack was sniffing around, lifting his leg on anything vertical, until I stopped him from peeing on the petunias. No sign of life inside the house, except the incessant barking of the dogs in the kennels to our right. I realized I heard nothing from the other side of the facility, so I walked toward the barn and the kennels that had held the sheepdogs in for training. The empty kennels looked forlorn. All the dogs had gone back to their owners or found homes. I was glad they had, but it felt bittersweet at best. The end of an era. I wondered about the sheep and walked out toward the pasture to see if they were still there. A horizontal line of tiny blue lights was shining just above the ground at the back of the field, the eyes of the flock. It was dark enough now that I could barely see their shapes, black lumps, highlighted by their eyes reflecting off one of the yard lights. Jack had been right beside me, but when I looked down, he was gone. I called him, figuring he'd decided to do a bit of independent herding, but then I heard him barking behind me. He was over by the shed. Ah, he must have found the raccoon that he'd sniffed out the week before. That's enough, Jack. Jack behaved as if he hadn't heard me. If anything, his barks got faster, louder. This time he wasn't inside the shed, he was beside it, barking into the woods. Perfect raccoon habitat. I walked over, trying to keep it together. I was tired and frustrated, but I didn't want to take it out on Jack. I took a breath and went closer. Jack, come on, bud. It's just a raccoon. Let's go. As I walked toward him, he turned and ran back to me. His barks, high-pitched and frantic, he looked straight into my eyes as he barked. Then he turned back to the woods, raised his head, and howled. I got goosebumps, but then howls often do that to me. An owl answered, maybe a great horned. What? What is it, Jack? Jack gave me one last look, his eyes frantic, and dashed straight into the woods, disappearing in seconds into the dark. I could hear him charging through the underbrush, getting farther and farther away. The last thing I wanted to do was follow Jack on some stupid goose chase into the woods after a raccoon. But what if he smelled a bobcat? A bear or a cougar was highly unlikely, but not impossible. Any of those could hurt Jack badly. Maybe kill him. I started to panic. What if I lost Jack along with everything else? Hold it together, Maddie. This is no time for a panic attack. I forced myself to breathe slower and deeper. Not easy, since I was running to the truck to get my flashlight. I shrieked into the night when I couldn't find it, tossing food wrappers and other trash out of the cab onto the gravel. I finally uncovered it, lying under some old jackets. I grabbed it, sick with fear, and ran back into the woods where Jack had disappeared. Running through the woods into the narrow light beam of a flashlight is a surreal experience, like running through a tunnel in a nightmare. What's lighted appears otherworldly. Everything else is pitch dark. I couldn't hear Jack at all anymore and had no idea where to run. I stopped and screeched, Jack! Jack! Suddenly, there was Jack, right in front of me. He ran toward me, barking, looking straight into my eyes, and then turned and began running back into the woods. Jack, wait! He stopped and looked back at me. He stayed still until I caught halfway up and then turned and began loping away. Jack was trying to lead me somewhere. You didn't need a PhD in animal behavior to figure that out. I followed him as best I could, getting swiped in the face by tree branches, slashed by raspberry thorns, burrs sticking to my jacket. I followed him for an hour, or maybe it was 5 minutes that felt like an hour, one or the other. I got a stitch in my side, and my lungs were on fire. And then, suddenly, astoundingly, there was Cisco, licking Jack's face through a thick wire fence, both dancing with joy. Cisco was in a makeshift kennel set between two huge walnut trees, the ground beneath packed hard by his pacing. Jack was whining, short little sobbing sounds. I was crying before I got to the cage. Oh, my God! Cisco! Cisco! I ran to him, gasping, and sat down beside Jack. I tried to pet him, touch him, love him, but only the tips of my fingers could reach through the heavy-duty wire mesh. He licked my fingers. Cisco! Oh, Cisco, my God! You are alive! I knew it! I knew it! Oh, my sweet boy! I turned to Jack. You found him! You found him! I covered him with hugs he barely tolerated, trying as he was to dig under the fencing that enclosed Cisco. Was that why Jack was barking toward the guard dog and the corner of the shed when we'd been here earlier? Perhaps he caught a whiff, just a vague sense of Cisco's scent? The wind must have shifted to bring Cisco's scent blindingly obvious to Jack this time. But what was Cisco doing here? In Tom's backyard, behind the place where Tom trains canines like Cisco. What the hell? Well, my mind swirled. I got up to open the gate to let Cisco out. It had a padlock on it. I walked around the cage, maybe 5 feet by 5 feet. It had 6-foot posts sunk into the ground, super strong fencing on the sides and over the top. Someone had dug the fencing part way into the ground. You could see where Cisco had tried to dig his way out, but ran into wire and gave up. Some of the wires on the side of the cage were bent. It looked like he tried to climb out after digging, but failed. There was a plastic igloo-like doghouse in one corner, every edge ragged from chewing. There was an automatic water bottle attached to one side, the kind that a dog can lick and get water from. It was half full. I turned my attention to Cisco, who was now sitting attentively, his eyes never leaving my face. He looked to be in pretty good shape, dirty, but seemingly well-fed, with one heartbreaking exception. Cisco had on an electric collar, the kind that shocks a dog when he barks. My flashlight highlighted angry red lesions under the collar around his neck. No wonder he'd been silent when Jack and I were making so much noise. Lord knows how many times he'd barked for help and received what must have been brutal shocks for doing so. "Don't worry, bud. I'll get you out." Cisco lay down, put his head on his paws, and thumped his tail. Jack was digging on the outside of the cage. I started to stop him, but figured there was no point. I walked around the cage again. It looked strong enough to hold a bear. I scrabbled up one side, using the adjacent walnut tree for purchase. Maybe I could get the top off? I tried prying the wires apart, ripping cuts in my fingers in the process. It soon became clear that I couldn't get Cisco out without tools. Every edge of the fencing was secured with strong wire. The padlock on the gate wasn't an option. It was the old-fashioned kind with a dial that required knowing the combination. I'd have to cut through the wire, which meant leaving Cisco and searching the barn, where it occurred to me in a flash, Tom might now be home. Tom, George's best friend, the guy I had totally trusted, who had kidnapped Cisco and was basically torturing him in a cage hidden in the woods. Why he would do that was beyond me. But I stopped myself from thinking about it. The hell with everything else. What I had to do now was get Cisco out. I needed tools. I had to go back to the barn and find a bolt cutter. You can't live in the country without one, so I knew Tom had to have one somewhere. But what if Tom was home now? What if he came home while I was looking? And going back to the facility meant leaving Cisco, which felt unbearable. Ugh, if only I had my phone with me. I could call the cops from here. I could have kicked myself for not having it on me. But my phone was in the truck, and it probably wouldn't have had service in the woods anyway. I shook off thinking about it and steeled myself to walk away from Cisco. "Hey, bud, we have to go find something to get you out." I said this with tears streaming down my face while I crouched down to Cisco's level. I stretched my fingers through the wire mesh again, and Cisco licked them. Jack began whining. "I'm coming back, I promise." Cisco let out a quiet whimper as I turned to go, and instantly his entire body startled. One quick shake that told me his shock collar must have been set on high. He lay down, his eyes liquid misery. Leaving him was the hardest thing I've ever done. I know what it is like to be trapped and running out of hope. I know what it's like to hear someone walk away. We've been reading from A Way to Me, a novel from Patricia McConnell, published by Kensington Books. I'm Susan Sweeney. Join us for more next time on Chapter a Day.
13: Our first of four concerts from China's National Center for the Performing Arts begins with a concert showcasing both the violin and the piano. Violinist Ning Feng will be soloist in three concertos by Mozart, and pianist George Lee will be heard in the moving and dramatic Yellow River Concerto. I'm Jan Weller. 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
7: 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I'm Kurt Hosworth, your local host. And on this program of soothing and adventurous classical music, we'll highlight music for flute and guitar. The album is titled New Yorkano Tango, which is a New York tango, and the duo of Laurel Zucker and Richard Savino will perform music for flute and guitar with the setting of Mozart's Sonata in A Major first, followed by the aria from Heitor Villa-Lobos' Bachianas Brasileiras.

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0: That was music from Heitor Villa-Lobos from the Bachianas Brasileiras. We heard the aria, set for flute and guitar, performed by Laurel Zucker and Richard Savino. And we also heard that duo perform Mozart's Sonata in A Major. On their collaborative album from 2011, titled New Yorkano Tango on Cantilena Records. On Class Eclectic, on member-supported Public Radio 90, WNMU-FM, Marquette. I'm Kurt Hosworth. Thank you for joining us.
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3: 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And Mike and Helen Grossman of Nagani welcoming Greg Friccioni from Massachusetts General Hospital, presenting a lecture on the genesis of grief. Why does it hurt so much? Wednesday at 7 p.m. at Messiah Lutheran Church in Marquette.
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0: NPR News in Washington, I'm Korva Coleman. Stocks opened lower this morning as investors await a decision from the Federal Reserve tomorrow on interest rates. NPR's Scott Horsley reports the Dow Jones Industrial Average slipped about 340 points in early trading.
1: The Federal Reserve is widely expected to raise its benchmark interest rate by a quarter percentage point tomorrow. Fed Chairman Kevin Warr says after years of elevated inflation, he and his colleagues are determined to bring prices under control. The U.S. war with Iran has been pushing energy prices higher, and oil shipments from the Middle East now have another challenge as Iran-backed Houthi rebels have control of another key choke point on the Red Sea. The Houthis say Saudi Arabia launched airstrikes in the area on Monday. Retail gasoline prices in the U.S. rose to $4.32 a gallon overnight, while diesel prices pushed further into record territory, averaging $6.26 a gallon. Scott Horsley, NPR News, Washington.
0: Vermont Senator Bernie Sanders will be at a rally in Washington today with President Trump's former advisor, Stephen Bannon. They're demanding restraints on the rapid growth of artificial intelligence. This comes after similar calls from AI industry leaders who warn that humanity could be in peril. But President Trump has downplayed the risks of AI, saying the U.S. needs to keep its dominance over China. Trump will welcome Chinese President Xi to the White House this month. Senator Sanders says the two leaders should follow the path of a former U.S. and Russian leader.
2: The goal right now is Trump sits down with President Xi of China to see if they can do what Gorbachev and Reagan did in the 80s and negotiate some kind of treaty banning the growth of superintelligence.
0: He spoke to NPR's Morning Edition. Canadian Prime Minister Mark Carney is speaking to a special investment summit this morning in Toronto. He's called scores of business leaders together to encourage them to invest up to $1 trillion in Canada. This follows a growing trade war with the United States. Later today, Carney will head for Europe with a similar goal. Dan Karpinchuk reports from Toronto.
3: As Carney moves to lessen Canada's dependence on the United States, he's already diversified international relationships, reaching trade and defense agreements with dozens of countries, some of them in Europe. On the weekend, he made it clear that he's not seeking membership in the European Union, but does want deeper trade, defense, and strategic ties on top of what has already been achieved. Also on the agenda will likely be talks about pacts that include critical minerals, Arctic security, digital commerce, and AI. Carney will attend the annual State of the European Union address this week and has been invited to speak to the 27-member European Parliament in Strasbourg, France, on Thursday. For NPR News, I'm Dan Karpinchuk in Toronto.
0: And you're listening to NPR News from Washington. The U.S. Supreme Court has blocked an effort by President Trump to restrict the use of mail-in ballots ahead of this fall's general election. The High Court said there wasn't enough time for the issue. President Trump had already told the U.S. Postal Service to create a plan to manage the ballots. That's been blocked. Today, Trump expressed his outrage at the Supreme Court's decision, which he called bad. He also fumed at the High Court for earlier decisions, including blocking his effort to stop birthright citizenship. That is a right enshrined in the U.S. Constitution. The Environmental Protection Agency says it'll no longer enforce limits on greenhouse gas emissions from coal and natural gas plants. From Houston Public Media, Natalie Weber reports on the rollback of rules.
4: The Biden administration sought to limit climate change-inducing emissions from power plants. At the time, the EPA said this sector accounted for the second highest amount of greenhouse gas emissions in the U.S. EPA Administrator Lee Zeldin lauded the rollbacks at a press conference in Houston, saying the Biden administration overstepped its authority.
5: Today's announcement isn't just about restoring the American economy. It's also about restoring the rule of law.
4: Several environmental organizations have criticized the EPA's move, saying it will negatively impact the climate and public health. For NPR News, I'm Natalie Weber in Houston.
0: There was a big winner at last night's Emmy Awards, handed out for the best in television. The horror comedy Widow's Bay won 14 awards. This is NPR News.
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7: 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In the forecast for Upper Michigan from the National Weather Service Office, Marquette. Today, mostly cloudy skies, a chance of showers through early afternoon, and highs from 66 to 72 degrees. Tonight, mostly clear skies and patchy fog, lows in the 40s except into the mid-30s, interior west. Tomorrow, partly cloudy, patchy fog through early afternoon, and highs in the mid-60s to lower 70s. Tomorrow night, mostly cloudy, a slight chance of showers, and lows in the 40s. For your Thursday, partly cloudy, highs around 70. Thursday night, partly cloudy, and lows in the 40s. And for Friday, mostly cloudy skies and highs in the mid-60s.
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9: This is the Composer's Datebook for September 15th. I'm John Burge. Today's date in 1912 marked the birthday of the Cuban composer, choral director, and educator Gisela Hernandez. She began her musical studies at the Santa Cecilia School in her hometown of Cardenas, and in 1924 moved to Havana, where she finished her studies 4 years later at the National Conservatory. She won Cuba's National Composition Award in 1940, and then 1944 continued her studies in the United States at the Peabody Institute of Music in Baltimore. Returning to Cuba, she composed her own works, pursued a career at various educational institutions, and organized and promoted concerts of Cuban music. In 1949, she formed and directed a women's choir, and was named professor of harmony, history, pedagogy, and composition at the National Music Conservatory in Havana. She was also a member of the nationalistic Grupo Minorista, composers who incorporated Afro-Cuban traditions into their music. Gisela Hernandez wrote pieces for piano, chamber music, choral, and orchestral works. She's also credited with being one of the first and most important composers of Cuban art songs. She died in 1971 at the age of 59, and her music is only recently becoming better known outside of Cuba.

Composer's Datebook is produced by APM, American Public Media, in collaboration with the American Composers Forum, reminding you that all music was once new.

From her debut album, we hear pianist Daria Vasileva with music of Alexander Scriabin. She is the 2025 Young Swiss Artists Award winner, and on this album we just heard the Valse in A flat major. And at this time in Scriabin's life, he had continued to build his composition style closer to mysticism, and this waltz that we heard is a kind of waltz in the skies. That comes from notes from Mark Ainley from 2014. Music of Alexander Scriabin to welcome us back to Class Eclectic on this Tuesday morning in the 10 a.m. hour, right here on listener-supported Public Radio 90 WNMU-FM Marquette. And I'm Kurt Hosworth. Hope you're having a wonderful morning so far. And if you enjoy the sound of the piano, stay with us through Class Eclectic and into the noon hour Eastern for The Piano Matters. But we have a good variety for you on Class Eclectic this morning, with music from Samuel Coleridge Taylor, Gerald Finzi, Manuel de Falla, and we will also have another Northern Arts and Culture interview. This time we'll hear from Mr. Dan Truckee of our Sunday evening folk music lineup, in conversation with Mairead Nowinny of the Irish band Altan. They will be coming back to Northern Michigan University this Thursday evening at 7:30 p.m. Eastern in the Reynolds Recital Hall on NMU's campus. This is one of the most iconic Irish folk groups coming back to NMU. They performed once before in 2022, and they're back again for the Bowmere Heritage Concert Series. Dan Truckee had an extended conversation with Mairead, and we will hear that this morning on Class Eclectic right around 11 a.m. Eastern Time. Plus, we will include a few selections from Altan's album Donegal. But right now, we'll hear music from Samuel Coleridge Taylor and three selections from the 24 Negro Melodies from 1905. The three that we'll hear, arranged for violin and orchestra, are Deep River, Then They Will Not Lend Me a Child, and finally, The Angels Changed My Name. We'll hear a performance by the 7-time Grammy-nominated violinist and composer Curtis Stewart, joined by the National Philharmonic, conducted by Michael Repper.

From Samuel Coleridge Taylor's collection of 24 Negro melodies, we heard three of them today, arranged for violin and orchestra by Curtis Stewart and Hamilton Berry. And Curtis Stewart was our violinist with Deep River, They Will Not Lend Me a Child, and The Angels Changed My Name. And Curtis performed with the National Philharmonic, led by Michael Repper, on an album featuring music from Samuel Coleridge Taylor. Some folk songs today on Class Eclectic, and coming up at 11, we'll have some Irish folk music for you as well, in anticipation of the concert with Altan here at NMU. And Dan Truckee will have a conversation with Mairead na Uinne of the band. And we'll also have some more traditional songs of the Spanish composer Manuel de Falla later this hour, but we'll hear one of three anthems now from the English composer Gerald Finzi. We'll hear the third and perhaps one of the more recognizable of the three anthems, Welcome, Sweet and Sacred Feast, which features the texts of Henry Vaughan, a 17th century librettist. And it was written for the Religious Broadcasting Department of the BBC, a composition for them. And we'll hear this anthem performed by the choir of Trinity College, Cambridge. There's a neo-Baroque style here, with the choir performing under the baton of Stephen Layton, and we'll also hear from organist Asher Oliver.

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the power of the choir and the organ with music from Gerald Finzi and his third of the three anthems, Welcome, Sweet and Sacred Feast, from his Opus 27. And that gave us a bit of neo-Baroque style with the text of Henry Vaughan and a dedication with this anthem to the Religious Broadcasting Department of the BBC, some early 20th century music for mixed chorus and organ. Music from a variety of destinations and places in music history on Classic Eclectic, and we'll continue that theme with a work from Manuel de Falla. And this Spanish composer collected some traditional songs for this work from 1914, and it's actually become one of Falla's most orchestrated compositions. We'll hear the seven Canciones Populares Españolas arranged for cello, piano, and four saxophones, something a bit different now, with the Alliage Quintet joined by cellist Alban Gerhardt. A very fun arrangement of these seven songs, all having something to do with love.

0: Sebastian Gottschalk's arrangement of the Seven Canciones Populares Españolas from Manuel de Falla. And that arrangement here for cello, piano, and four saxophones. We heard the Alliage Quintet providing the piano and saxes, and Alban Gerhard was the cellist, featured on the album Fantasy in Blue, music for cello and saxophone quintet from the Hyperion label. A warm and playful collaboration here on Class Eclectic this morning, leading us to the 11 a.m. hour Eastern on listener-supported Public Radio 90 WNMU-FM Marquette, Negaunee, Marinette, and online at WNMUFM.org. We'll take a break now and update you on the Northern Notes calendar of events, and when we come back, you'll hear from the Sunday evening host Dan Truckee. You know him from In the Pines and Just Folks. And you may also know him from the Beaumere Heritage Center on NMU's campus. Well, he has a conversation ready to go with Mairead Nwinny of the band Altan coming back to NMU this Thursday evening. So that conversation is coming up along with a few selections from their album Donegal. Plus, we'll throw in some more Irish pieces to wrap up Class Eclectic. Stay with us here on Public Radio 90. I'm Kurt Hosworth.
1: 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And Mike and Helen Grossman of Negaunee welcoming Greg Friccioni from Massachusetts General Hospital, presenting a lecture on the genesis of grief. Why does it hurt so much? Wednesday at 7 p.m. at Messiah Lutheran Church in Marquette.
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0: 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The event begins at 6 in the Heritage Room. 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Peter White is hosting baby story time tomorrow morning in Marquette. The event begins at 10 a.m. in the Great Room. 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Peter White Public Library is hosting the homeschool chapter book discussion tomorrow afternoon in Marquette. The event begins at 1:30 in the Teen Zone. 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The Marquette Regional History Center is hosting Houses on the Move, the Neighborhood Before MGH, tomorrow in Marquette. The event begins at 1:30 at the History Center. For more information, call 906-226-3571. 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
4: I was just looking up the last time you were here. Was it in October of 2022?
5: Really?
4: You guys played here at Northern in our ballroom.
5: That's right. We were in the ballroom. That's right. I remember the ceiling was very, very low, so we were worried about the sound.
4: But it was it worked out all right. But you're going to like the venue we have you at this time. We have you in Reynolds Recital Hall, which is made for music. So I think you're going to enjoy it a great deal.
5: Great. Good. Looking forward to that.
4: Well, I remember when you were here back in 2022, we talked and you said that in reality for you guys, you know, it's in Ireland you play a lot, but it's in other parts of the world that you seem to play the most. Would you say that's really true?
5: Yeah. Oh, we couldn't depend on Ireland for our living, even though, you know, we're getting a lot of work here at the moment, but you can't depend on it, especially with traditional Irish music.
4: Yeah. Why do you think that is?
5: It's just that people take it for granted. Like the local pub might have free music every night. So why would they pay in to hear the likes of us?
4: Yeah, and I from friends of mine who have been to Ireland, unfortunately, I haven't been yet. The quality in Ireland is pretty high, regardless of wherever you go. So it's, you know.
5: Oh yeah, you get great music everywhere. So like, why pay in to hear us? But you know, when people do pay in to hear us, we get a lot of people coming back because we have arrangements and we, you know, we're quite polished after 40 years, I think.
4: I'd say so.
5: I'd say we have to be.
4: You better be. Mm. Well, I was thinking about arrangements because I'm in a Celtic group and, you know, we're always trying to find, you know, when we're putting together our sets and working on music, we tend to fall back on old favorites and things. But it seems to me that you guys are really great at finding really rare and songs that you wouldn't necessarily think of or know of. Is that something you work really hard at, is making sure that your repertoire is really unique and not just copying what everyone else is doing?
5: Well, I personally have put a lot of work into finding stuff that has never been recorded before, and especially from the Donegal tradition. It's one of my hobbies is listening to old recordings, field recordings of friends of mine. Like I knew all the big revered fiddle players from this area, and my father included, and the singers as well. So like it's one of my great hobbies is listening and hearing a tune that maybe has never been recorded before, which there are still many.
4: It's hard to believe, but but that just shows you how many people there were playing and writing all these years, you know, and how long it's been passed
5: down.
4: Well,
5: we do write our own as well. You know, we have a lot of original pieces. I write a lot of music. Mark Kelly writes a lot of music. Dahi Sproul, who was in the band as well. And, you know, we kind of tend, and Martin Tursch, of course, writes gorgeous tunes also. So we just, but we don't depend on that. Like if we feel that we want a different mood on one of the tracks, sometimes we choose one of our newly composed tunes, or we might not choose it at all. Yeah. It depends, you know, but it's always to do with the combination of ideas on the album, or, you know, not to give an album of the same tracks or the same keys. Key changes are very important when you're playing dance tunes, because if the key change is significant, people kind of tend to, oh, what's happened there? Mm-hmm. You know, rather than hearing the same tune, you know, being a circular kind of tune happening a few times. But I find that interesting, you know, finding tunes and finding interesting key changes.
4: Yeah. And I would imagine too, at sessions, you probably come across new tunes too and learn things.
5: Oh, definitely. Definitely, you know, sometimes you get tunes from younger people, which is kind of one of the joys of getting older, is that all my heroes used to be older, but now they're all my heroes are younger than me.
4: It is so heartening to see how strong the tradition is, not only in Ireland, but also in Scotland and in England and Wales and in traditional music. I mean, it's something that, I mean, like I said, it's just heartening to see that it is still continuing. Is that your feeling in general?
5: Oh, definitely. Like, for instance, a few weeks ago, we played at the FLA, Ceoil na hÉireann, which is the All-Ireland FLA in Belfast. There was over a million people that came to that. And it was very successful. And if you went out on the streets, it was little children and teenagers playing music on every corner. They were dancing. There was this joyous thing happening in Belfast, which was extremely heartening and emotional for the likes of ourselves who remembered the troubled times there. And now, we'll say 30 years later, 25 years later, here we are in Belfast, full of joy, full of music, everyone playing together, every diverse side of the city playing together. It was just fabulous.
4: That's fantastic. And it kind of bucks the trend, I think. But maybe it is a reaction to all the AI and technology in our lives that young people are seeking something more real.
5: Well, it is real. You know, AI isn't real. Like, you know, you can go into AI and do anything, but this is something you have to actually sweat and learn and spend hours. And it's a discipline that a child has to learn, which is fantastic nowadays when things are at your fingertips, that they have to actually sit down and learn these tunes. And they're all so proficient at the music now. Like, the standard of musicianship is incredible. The standard of singing is incredible. People, you know, young people are very discerning. They want to learn maybe the Donegal style of fiddle playing, or maybe the Kerry box playing, or maybe they want to learn the concertina style from County Clare. So you have all these choices now that children can make, and they are, computers are there to, if they want to look for these. While when I was young, I had to physically go to Dublin and go into the archives and sit down and listen and choose and ask permission, could I bring some of these home to learn, you know? So nowadays, it's at your fingertips.
4: It really is amazing. And we have the same thing here with, like, the Library of Congress website.
5: Oh, yes.
4: You know, and being able to dive in and find old Alan Lomax recordings of things, you know, that...
5: That's right. And he was around this area too, Alan Lomax.
4: Yeah, yeah.
5: He came around here and recorded a lot of singers and players, and it's a great source for me to hear them back.
4: He came up here too, to the Upper Peninsula of Michigan. He recorded a lot of Finnish and Polish musicians and Croatians and French Canadians. And for a long time, that stuff was not available, and now it is. You can go on and listen to all of that stuff, so it's really a great resource.
5: Yeah, and you can see it in the architecture of the Midwest and all around there, you know, especially around, if you're traveling from Minneapolis to Madison, you can see these Scandinavian-type houses. It's fantastic.
4: Yeah, there's a lot of them here.
5: Mm.
4: You know, in Finland, the folk tradition is still... It's still very strong, but it's also part of academia now. You have institutes like the Sibelius Institute that are, you know, not just teaching classical, but teaching folk technique. Is that something that's taken hold in Ireland too, in academia, or is it strictly still an informal tradition?
5: Oh, there's a lot of academia here regarding the tradition. You know, there's a lot of people who have studied. You know, it's something personally that, you know, I know a little about, but I prefer to just go and seek and play or sing, while a lot of people are putting effort and money, and there are courses. There's a course in Limerick University. There's a course in every university, really, on traditional music. And you can go there and do your PhD, which our accordion player did a PhD in music, and he's a great source of going back to the rare manuscripts of old tunes and when the tune was first scripted or, you know, scribed. And that's always very interesting to us who just play the tunes.
4: Well, that's really helpful too, because there aren't recordings of a lot of those tunes, I would imagine. So all you have is the transcription of some scholar.
5: Yes. Well, you know, this is what's so good about the the old manuscripts, having these manuscripts. Like, for instance, last week I was opening a thing in the Linen Hall Library in Belfast, and there they had the Bunting collection of from the Harpers of, what was it, 1790-something, and transcribed into, he was only 35 or something when he got all the old medieval harpists together in Belfast for one congregation, and had this beautiful, all these tunes saved for posterity, you know.
4: Didn't Sean O'Reda do some of the similar type thing?
5: Yes, well, Sean O'Reda did. His thing was to bring Irish music, well, he took the harp music and brought it into people's listening, while it had kind of, it was lying in manuscripts prior to that, and he got Cultri Chulainn, first of all, and then the chieftains played these wonderful harp tunes that were played in the big houses. So he did. He was more, he was also into, you know, European classical music of the time, back in the 50s and 60s, and bringing Irish music into that genre as well, you know, trying to arrange the music to make it a listening music, for instance, arrange the dance music, which would only be until then played for dancers, to make it into a listening music for people to just sit down and enjoy the melody lines.
4: Sure. Well, was it, did Paddy Maloney come from one of his groups?
5: Yeah, Paddy Maloney played in Cultri Chulainn and also in the Chieftains, yeah.
4: Yeah, yeah. It's just amazing that, and I think with folk music in general, I like to call it the tentacles or the roots. They just stretch across the island, I would imagine. You know, those connections are huge.
5: Yeah, well, Ireland is very small. So at one stage, like, we all knew who played the tunes very well. Like, I knew my age group when I was growing up in the 70s, you know, playing tunes and stuff. And I knew nearly everyone that played traditional music, but then all of a sudden it just exploded. Now you don't know anyone. Like, you're always surprised at all the population of traditional Irish music now is incredible.
4: And it's also really strong in the United States. I mean, you've been playing all these summer festivals. I'm sure there's a lot of American groups that are playing there.
5: Incredible American groups and Irish-American musicians. And then there was also, like, we're going to Finland very soon, and there's loads of Finnish people that play Irish music. And we also go to Sweden, same thing. Norway, the same thing. There's a lot of Irish music played all over the world. And, of course, Japan, which we're going to at the end of the year. And Japan is full of fantastic musicians.
4: Yeah. So your father was a fiddle player. Is he a long line of fiddle players, or is it something that he had taken up on his own?
5: Oh, he loved the fiddle. His mother played the concertina and box, and his house was a house where people congregated on a Sunday night. And, you know, it was a place where they would have a cup of tea and they'd start singing, talk about the news. Then maybe somebody'd have a fiddle. And he really decided that the fiddle was his favourite instrument. And when he went to college, he bought himself a fiddle, but he knew all the tunes in his head from his mother and from listening to local people, and never looked back.
4: Wow. And I don't know your situation. Do you have kids?
5: Yes, Nia plays, my 22-year-old. She now has finished college and she plays the fiddle and the box. So she's, and sings well, she's a lovely singer. So she now is making choices in her life. Is she going to play music or is she going to be a teacher, or she might do both?
4: I was sure as a parent, I was talking to some other musician about this whose kids are professional musicians. I said, was that something you encouraged, or, you know, did it just happen? He's like, I had nothing to do with it.
5: No, you have to let them do what they want to do.
4: Yeah. Well, thinking about that, you've been on the road this summer. How many years have you been touring as a musician?
5: Oh, definitely 40 plus years. I think it was 40 years last year. And more than that, really. Even when I was at college, we would play festivals here, there and everywhere, but nothing too serious, as I was teaching for a while. And then we decided to take a career break and ended up being professional musicians. Nothing planned at all, nothing well planned, but it's been a very adventurous lifestyle, to be honest.
4: I can only imagine. I think a lot of people would probably be very jealous of it, but imagine it has its challenges too.
5: It's not an easy life at all. I'm looking at all my peers that were teachers along with me, and they're enjoying the high life now on their pensions and traveling the world without any worries. And I'm still, but I would still be playing my fiddle even if I wasn't a professional musician. You know, I'd still be playing the fiddle, and even if we stop playing as a band, I'll always play the fiddle.
4: It was Jerry Garcia. He was playing too many concerts and people said, "Why are you doing this?" Well, I'm going to play the guitar anyway. I might as well get paid for it.
5: That's a great reason. I have to quote him on that. I have to say it's a very good reason to continue playing. But it's also nice to play in an informal situation where you can try out different things and not to have to be as polished as if you have to be on stage.
4: Yeah, I mean, and that's the thing about the music. I mean, for a long time, as you mentioned, it wasn't a performance music. It was something for in a house, in a home, or it was in a pub or in some other environment. And the idea of it being a concert music is really a rather new thing.
5: Yeah, well, there was always the great performers of the folk music, you know, the great heroes of traditional music who, you know, played informally, but they were just geniuses at what they were doing. And, you know, they stood out and people would travel to hear them. So they did have that stardom kind of thing happening. But this new thing of bands playing together as an ensemble, that's quite new in Irish music. It used to be solo music for years.
4: Well, and I think, too, the instrumentation is changed a lot. I mean, the guitar was not part of really Irish music for a long time.
5: Not really. And the bouzouki is newer again.
4: Yeah.
5: So you have guitar and bouzouki, piano. The piano, I could do without the styles of piano that accompanied Irish music, to be honest with you. But some newer people who are experimenting with proper chords, I do like. But especially on the Coleman and Morrison albums, you hear some awful pianos that don't realise that the tune has changed key. You know, they remain on the same key they were for the first tune, and then all of a sudden they jump onto the next key. But obviously it was a different scene then. But the newer people who play fingerboards and everything and have an idea of good harmony, I like those. Yeah,
4: the first group that I heard do that was from Quebec, Levant du Nord. I love the way that they use the piano in their music, because it's really a harmonic instrument in that way.
5: I have to say, Trina Ní Chonaill has done it as well in Irish music with the body band, you know.
4: Mm-hmm. Yeah, I didn't think that.
5: Well, it was kind of a clavinet or a harpsichord she used, but it was just with thoughtful harmonies, you know.
4: Yeah, I'm trying to think. I had a bunch of other things I was going to ask you. Well, about the band, there's been some lineup changes recently.
5: Yeah,
4: how about there?
5: Like, we are on the road a long time, so so more recent we've had Claire Friel, who was Young Musician of the Year, I think 2017, and I know her since she was a baby, and she's been coming to the part of Donegal I live in and joining our sessions for years. My father was a huge influence on her, and I gave her loads of tunes when she was growing up, and she was she came on tour with us as a special guest, and we just thought she fitted like a glove a few years ago, just after COVID. And we thought that's a nice combination now. And Kieran Curran is curtailing his playing. That's our bouzouki player, but he's still with the band. But we also have recruited Cathal O'Corran. He's a young musician, and his grandfather and my father were best pals. They used to play fiddles together. So again, it's one of these transitions that's natural to us. And he was brought up listening to us, so he knew all our old material. He knows the old material better than we do. That's what happens with these younger ones; they know it better. And the same with Martin Turge when we first recruited him about 20 years ago now, I suppose. The first project he did was write down all the tunes and put it into a book, which we have for sale on our website, and we bring on tour. And it's 222 tunes that haven't really been recorded much, mostly from the Donegal fiddle tradition. And he's transcribed all the tunes, and we told them the stories that we knew about them, and gives all that information and also the chords to the tunes.
4: Oh, last time you were here, Dahi Spruill was playing guitar. Is this year it was going to be Mark who's coming?
5: Yes, Mark Kelly's coming. Again, Dahi, you know, it's Dahi kind of, again, like Kieran Curran, he's just curtailed his travel. Traveling takes a lot out of you. And, you know, Dahi enjoys lecturing back in Minneapolis, lecturing on music and language. And he's so capable of giving a lot of knowledge in one place. And then he does a lot of travel as well. Like if we're ever stuck, we can have Dahi again. Or he plays a lot with the wonderful Liz Carl and Billy McComiskey. So they have a lovely kind of, and with James Kelly, of course, who's also an amazing fiddle player. So he has a choice of doing things. But, you know, I do understand when the likes of Dahi and Kieran, who are just a little bit older than the rest of us, they just want to curtail their running around.
4: Yeah, I can imagine that at a certain point, it's like, yeah, I've done this enough. It's time to...
5: Yeah.
4: Yeah.
5: You know, staying in hotels, every hotel room is the same. And, you know, you sit in a van for 100 hours and then you arrive and you have to do a gig and you're wrecked. So, like, it doesn't become happy for people after a while, you know. And I still enjoy it, but it's hard work.
4: Like the six-hour ride from Chicago, I had to go down and pick you guys up and bring you up.
5: Oh, yeah, that's right. That was hard work. Yeah. So hopefully it won't be 6 hours now the next time.
4: No. We'll pick you up right at the airport right here in Marquette. Mm. So places you're playing, you've got a bunch of stuff coming up, but one of them is you're playing the Irish Festival in Beaver Island.
5: We are. That's an interesting one.
4: Is that the first time you've ever been to Beaver Island? Or
5: yes,
4: will it be?
5: Beaver Island, of course, has a huge connection with Armoire Island.
4: Yes.
5: Which is very close to my home here, and where my people actually came to Donegal. They were boat builders, so they settled on Arranmore Island and on Tory Island. So there is a huge connection there for us. And when we heard that there was that connection with the island, like, we were delighted when Kathleen McNamara asked us to come out and be part of the Emerald Isle Fela. So that's going to be a highlight of our year, I'd say.
4: It's a wonderful place. It's really unique in a lot of ways. But one way is that it's way out in the middle of Lake Michigan.
5: I know. So, like, we were trying to get friends to go out there, and they were saying, even, and they live in Chicago, and they were saying, oh my God, that's a trek.
4: Yeah,
5: so it's going to be a trek for us.
4: But it's a really quiet and wonderful place, you know, just
5: looking
4: to go.
5: Forward, yeah.
4: Yeah, you're going to really enjoy it. Well, thinking about, you know, I think people wonder, for you as a folk musician, what does your day consist of? You're at home right now. I see your cat there.
5: Oh yeah, the cat's here. She has to talk to. She comes up and she, well, the last few days, all I've tried to do is get into my sleeping pattern again, because we had a very long haul coming back from Milwaukee, as one of the flights was cancelled here in Ireland to come back up to Donegal, which meant a 6-hour bus ride at the very end of our transatlantic, which really took the... We were fine when we arrived in Dublin, Ireland, but by the time we arrived in Donegal, we were totally shattered. But other than that, you know, my day is getting up and getting all my emails together, because I now manage the band and correspond with whoever I need to correspond with. And then I go and visit my mother, who is 99 years old.
4: Wow.
5: And she was living on her own until Christmas, and now she's in a home. So I try and see her soon in the day, and then I come home and maybe do a bit more work. And usually at night time or in the late afternoon, like that, this I have Zoom chats or I have meetings with different people, you know, different agencies all over the world, and try and coordinate the band's calendar.
4: Yeah, I mean, that's a lot of work.
5: It is. It's a lot of work. And, you know, then you have to, you know, apply for visas, and you have to organize the travel to and from whichever country you're going to, and organize all the tickets and make sure everybody knows and that people are all coordinating, you know, their times and everything, and make sure everyone is available. And then get visas in the American embassy, which can be very, very intimidating sometimes. But that can be hard work.
4: I would think that the challenge sometimes for you is that you're doing that work and then you've got to walk onto the stage. How do you make that transition? What is it that you do to kind of make that so that you're at your top game?
5: In a way, I'm lucky now that my daughter is now finished college. That was a big worry for me. I wanted her to have a nice college experience and get her the best possible education. So that's now out of my worry scheme. So she was number one. And then, of course, if that's like to me now, this is what I do. I love music. I want to always play music, and it's part of my life. And my best part is learning new tunes and composing new tunes and thinking of the next project.
4: But I mean, when you actually have to perform, is that a difficult transition from being manager and handling all that stuff, and then all of a sudden, oh, I've got to go on stage and play?
5: Well, that's the enjoyment.
4: That's the payoff, right?
5: That's when I enjoy myself.
4: Well, that's awesome. I don't think I really have anything else to ask you. You know, I'm just so excited that you're coming back and we could bring you back and work it out, because people are really excited to have you.
5: Great.
4: You know,
5: it'll be lovely to go back to Marquette, and we'll see you soon.
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0: Thanks again to Mairead Nowiny for speaking with Dan Truckee about the upcoming performance with Altan at NMU this coming Thursday evening at 7:30 p.m. at the Reynolds Recital Hall on NMU's campus. You can find out more at nmu.edu. And in the meantime, we have a few selections from their 14th studio album, some Irish folk music from Altan on the album Donegal. And this was a return to form for the group, because it was their first album in 6 years following The Gap of Dreams from 2018. And we have a few examples of Altan's music for you today. We'll hear the slow reel that kicks off the album with The Yellow Tinker, and then we'll hear a song, The Barley and the Rye. Here's the Irish folk group Altan.

We just heard two selections from the Irish band Altan and their 2024 album Donegal. We just heard the song The Barley and the Rye, and before that, the slow reel called The Yellow Tinker. Altan coming back to NMU to perform as part of the Beaumere Heritage Concert Series Thursday, September 17th at the Reynolds Recital Hall. And you can find out more information and tickets at tickets.nmu.edu. And we will have that conversation.

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0: From her album Love Songs, Piano Transcriptions Without Words, we heard pianist Angela Hewitt with an arrangement of the Irish tune from County Derry, one of Percy Grainger's most recognizable works from 1918. And before that, we heard from the Irish composer Albie McDonagh with one of her four Irish seasons, sort of a play on Vivaldi's four seasons. We heard Summer. And Linda O'Connor was the violinist featured there with the Animus Ensemble conducted by David Brophy. Feeling a little bit Irish as we wrap up Class Eclectic on this Tuesday morning, because the Irish folk group Altan will be coming back to NMU this Thursday evening, and we had our conversation with one of the members. And thank you to Public Radio 90's Dan Truckee for putting that together for us as well. You can find that at WNMUFM.org a bit later on today. But for now, that does it for Class Eclectic. I've been your host, Kurt Hosworth, here on listener-supported Public Radio 90, WNMUFM Marquette. I'll have a look at the news and weather for you in just a few moments. And at noon Eastern, The Piano Matters on the air. 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
1: This is David Duval, and I hope that you will join me for The Piano Matters. We'll hear the Arabesque by Schumann, Furtwängler and Fischer in the Brahms Concerto. Leon Fleischer will play, Horowitz will play, Zoltán Kocsis, who I knew not well, but always had a good time with, and we will hear him in the Romanian Dance No. 6 of Bartók. That's this week on The Piano Matters.
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2: 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And Mike and Helen Grossman of Negaunee welcoming Greg Friccioni from Massachusetts General Hospital, presenting a lecture on the genesis of grief. Why does it hurt so much? Wednesday at 7 p.m. at Messiah Lutheran Church in Marquette.
0: 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More information, specific job requirements, and application materials found at jobs.nmu.edu. Applications accepted through September 30th. NMU is an equal opportunity employer. The time is nearly noon Eastern, 11 Central. For Public Radio 90 News, I'm Kurt Hosworth. The suspect in an Ontonagon County shooting Saturday apparently took his own life afterwards, according to police. A sheriff's deputy was dispatched around 5:12 p.m. to the 600 block of Depot Street in Greenland for a reported gunshot wound. The officer was able to safely extract a woman from the residence and take her to EMS personnel, who were staged away from the scene. Other responding officers found the suspect's vehicle on a neighboring property. They tactically approached it and found a man inside, dead from an apparent self-inflicted gunshot wound. The incident remains under investigation, and further details will be released at a later date. An Iron County woman was injured Monday when her vehicle hit a stopped school bus near Iron River. The Iron County Sheriff's Office says it happened around 7 a.m. on U.S. 2 near Sunset Lake Road. Preliminary investigation indicates the West Iron County bus was stopped with its flashing red lights and stop arm activated when it was rear-ended by a Saturn Aura. The 27-year-old driver was taken to Aspirus Iron River Hospital for treatment of her injuries. Neither the driver of the bus nor the one student on board were hurt. The group Delta County Non-Motorized Trails has launched a community fundraiser for a new bike park in Gladstone. Plans for the proposed Gladstone Community Bike Park include a 3-mile flowing single-track trail around the property, a beginner-to-intermediate pump track, and a skills area with features like balance beams, rock gardens, small drops, berms, and optional technical lines. Delta County Non-Motorized Trails plans to apply for a $300,000 Michigan Natural Resources Trust Fund grant to help fund construction of the park. A 50% local match is required. Supporters say the project could also help position Gladstone as an outdoor recreation destination in the UP, while improving the quality of life for local residents. For more information, go to dcntrails.com. Drivers should expect lane closures on US 41 near the M35 intersection east of Negaunee starting today. The Michigan Department of Transportation is rebuilding more than 3 miles of M35 in Marquette County between County Road 480 and US 41 and converting the M35 County Road 492 intersection to a modern roundabout. To accommodate the work, eastbound US 41 will have one lane closed near the M35 intersection. The westbound US 41 direct turn onto southbound M35 will be closed, and traffic will be routed to the next crossover to the west to turn south onto M35. And one alternating lane of traffic will be open on M35 under flag control. The lane restrictions are expected to be in place until late October. Michigan's governor began recruiting international investment in South Korea yesterday. The Michigan Public Radio Network's Colin Jackson has more on the trade mission.
3: The governor's office lists shipbuilding, advanced manufacturing, and robotics as some of the target industries for this trip. Michelle Grinnell is with the Michigan Economic Development Corporation. She says this is also a chance for state leaders to connect with South Korean companies that already have a presence in Michigan.
4: These trips are about growing the economy. But they are also very much grounded in continuing to have strong relationships with Michigan companies across the state.
3: Besides the governor and state officials, leaders from the U.S. military, Oakland County, and the health sector are joining the trip. The state says taxpayer funds are not paying for travel. I'm Colin Jackson.
0: Republican Congressman John James was in Pontiac yesterday to discuss his plan for creating more affordable housing. James, who is running for Michigan governor, says his plan is to cut regulations and lower the cost of construction.
5: Everybody wants clean air and clean water. Everybody wants safety and fairness. But sometimes you go too far when you have a protectionist mindset and not a stewardship mindset. We need to get to a stewardship mindset to lower the costs of doing business, whether it's for labor, material, or logistics.
0: In June, James was criticized by Secretary of State Jocelyn Benson, his Democratic opponent in the race for governor, for missing a vote on a bipartisan housing bill in Congress. Benson's plan also includes cutting red tape and adding tax breaks for prospective home buyers. For Public Radio 90 News, I'm Kurt Hosworth.
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0: 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Turning once again to the forecast for Upper Michigan from the National Weather Service Office, Marquette. For the rest of today, mostly cloudy skies. There is a chance of showers through early this afternoon. Highs from 66 to 72 degrees. Tonight, mostly clear skies, some patchy fog, and lows in the 40s, except in the mid-30s to low 40s interior west. Tomorrow, partly cloudy, patchy fog through early afternoon, and highs in the mid-60s to lower 70s. Tomorrow night, mostly cloudy, a slight chance of showers and lows in the 40s. For Thursday, partly cloudy skies, highs around 70 degrees. Turning to the marine forecast on the open waters of Lake Superior, a gale warning is in effect now through this evening. For the rest of today, south gales to 35 knots, becoming west gales to 40 knots in the afternoon. Waves subsiding to 5 to 8 feet, occasionally 10, then building to 10 to 14, occasionally 18. Tonight, west gales to 35 knots, diminishing to 15 to 25 knots after midnight, then becoming northwest 10 to 20 knots late, the waves subsiding to 2 to 4 feet. And tomorrow, northwest winds 5 to 15 knots, becoming north less than 10 knots in the afternoon, becoming east 5 to 15 late, the waves subsiding to calm to 2 feet. And on the open waters of Lake Michigan, a gale warning is in effect until 1 p.m. Central this afternoon. For the rest of today, south gales to 35 knots, becoming southwest, A chance of showers. Waves 10 to 14 feet, occasionally 18, subsiding to 6 to 9 feet, occasionally 12. Tonight, northwest winds to 30 knots, diminishing to 10 to 20 late in the evening, then becoming northwest 10 to 20 knots after midnight, becoming north 10 to 15 knots late. Waves 4 to 7 feet, occasionally 9, subsiding to 2 to 4. And tomorrow, north winds 5 to 10 knots, becoming northeast, waves 1 to 3 feet, subsiding to 1 foot or less. 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

It's The Piano Matters, and we will soar high with some great piano playing. The piano is truly the instrument of the immortals, and what a literature it has. I don't know any instrument in music or in any other branch of the arts that has a literature comparable in greatness, profundity, and ingenuity than the piano literature. I have some good stuff for you, and it's for all tastes, of course. Here are some of the wonders I will present, my offerings. Yes, Leon Fleischer is here, and he will begin with the Stravinsky hymn from Stravinsky's Serenade in A, and we shall listen to a movement from Weber's Concertstück and a movement from the Brahms Second Concerto. I'll play myself a salon piece by George Osborne, a friend of Chopin's. Zoltán Kocsis, who died a few years ago. What a terrific man. What a wonderful pianist. He's going to give us Debussy, the Soirée d'en Grenade, and a bit of Bartok. And there is more. I really try to pack in a big variety in an hour. So join me for those eighth notes, those scales, those arpeggiations, and those tiring octaves for The Piano Matters. Let's begin with a quote by the giant of giants, Shakespeare. And in Richard III, he said, "I am not in the giving vein today, but I, Duval, am in the giving vein. And so I give you the elder statesman of American piano playing, no less than Leon Fleischer." And he plays the hymn. I love this piece. Stravinsky himself plays it quite well. Of the Serenade in La, in A.

admirable playing by Leon Fleischer. It was full of an inner life. Yes, it was, Leon. And it was the first movement hymn of the suite composed in 1925. That was a very important year for modernism. This was Stravinsky's neoclassical period, and this was the year that the piano suite by Schoenberg was written, which now codified the 12-tone method forever. Yes, it is The Piano Matters. Let's remember, you need to help us if you can. 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So give lots or give what you can. But we do need you, and we are thankful for our dedicated listenership. To make a donation, go to wwfm.org and press donate. Well, George A. Osborne was born in Limerick, Ireland. He was a good friend of Chopin. Chopin really liked George. In fact, when he was in Edinburgh the last year of his life in 1849, Chopin was very, very adamant that George does not come to hear him play. The only solo recital that Chopin ever gave in his life. And he said to him in the letter, you know, please, I will not be heard to advantage because the hall is too big. It held 1,000 people, and Chopin just couldn't bear to play to such a populace. Well, I think that Osborne came anyway. I am not certain of that. Later in life, he left Paris. He had a small niche there as a virtuoso, and he had a very distinguished career as a teacher in London's musical world. He wrote many dozens of drawing room pieces. I'm going to play for you one that I'm fond of. It's called La Pluie des Perles.

There you have it. George A. Osborne, possibly the first time you've ever heard a shred of his music, composed around 1870, and the pianist was me, and doing my best. And the piece is called La Pluie des Perles. And Osborne, by the way, lived a long life. Born in 1806, that means he was born 1 year later than George Sand, Chopin's partner, and 4 years before Frédéric Chopin himself. Chopin living till 1849. Guess how long Osborne lived? To 1893. The Piano Matters is heard each week. Same time, the same station, but with different effects and always different music. Do you know the book on the French Revolution by Edmund Burke? It was written around 1794 or something, and it still survives. It's a great Bible for the conservatives. And he wrote this: manners are of more importance than laws. Upon them, in a great measure, the laws depend. How correct, I think. Quentin Crisp. I knew him. He was a strange apparition in New York during the 90s and 80s. He had come from London, and one of his most famous statements is, because someone said, "Do you ever clean your apartment?" "Oh, never, never. I found out long ago that the dust never goes higher after 4 years." Well, he said this: "Manners are a cool form of love." I like that a lot. Carl Maria von Weber, 1786-1826. Think of it. He died before Beethoven and Schubert. He's a mighty transition composer into Romanticism. And because he's a transition composer, he's born just a little too early to have completely mastered that form of musical expression. He's too hampered at times by the sonata form, by scholasticism. However, there's no doubt that he's a glorious composer. He wrote 4 sonatas for piano, and if you remember, the glorious Invitation to the Dance in 1819, literally the ballroom dance that launched the form of the century. I'm going to have you hear Robert Casadesus in a live performance, Presto Giocoso, the 4th section from this 1822 work, the Concertstück Opus 79. It's a whiz of a piece. It stems from a performance given March 1960 in Torino, Italy, and the conductor was Van Cliburn's favorite, Kirill Kondrashin.

Robert Cáceres, who always satisfies, and did so also in the fourth section of Weber's Konzertstück. And my goodness, what finger evenness you must possess to play that well. It was a war horse of many romantic pianists. Louis Immortal Gottschalk played it in America. Liszt always played it, but it's lost its popularity. It now lives on the fringes of the great repertoire. But I'm glad you heard it, because this piece has verve. Let's have another quote by the immortal La Rochefoucauld. And he says, "Our heartiest praise is usually reserved for our admirers." Here is one of Samuel Johnson's greatest utterances, in my opinion. I quote him a lot because I think that the man is stupendous. He says, "There is nothing too little for so little a creature as man. It is by studying little things that we attain the great art of having as little mercy and as much happiness as possible." That's good. Let's turn to the late Nicholas Economou. He died in 1993 at the age of 40. He's a very special artist, and I think you'll feel that. And here he is, Economou, in Schumann's well-known, to say the least, Arabesque.

It was Nicholas Economou playing with skill and tenderness the arabesque of Schumann. And that was the signature piece of Clara Schumann, who had never to give a recital that people weren't begging to hear her play the arabesque, especially in her 19 or so tours of England. Once again, I'm going to say, do remember, when you are pleased with our station, with our station's constant endeavors, may I say, to open your purse, take from it what you can. We will appreciate your contributions to our health. Believe me. Go to WWFM.org and push with all your might. Donate. So here are the words of Francis Bacon. Generally, he says, all warlike people are a little idle and love danger better, much better than travail. Neither must they be too much broken of it, the danger, if they shall be preserved in vigor. I say, what is this thing called war? Why is it still persisting? It amazes me. This is the 21st century. Is it in the genes? Well, let's put it aside, as we must put aside hate. Back to dear Pacific music, and I need consolation from all the raging turmoil around us. Listen to this divine melody, the list consolation number 3, and listen to the way Horowitz molds the phrase, and what sound is

Vladimir Horowitz achieves that sound that only he can in the Consolation by Liszt. And I just realized, I think a couple of days ago, that Horowitz had passed on 30 years ago. Already? I hope you are with me enjoying the Piano Matters, because I am indeed enjoying it. As Founding Father Franklin says, a word to the wise is enough, and many words won't fill a bushel. They say oysters are a cruel meat because we eat them alive, and then they are uncharitable meat, for we leave nothing to the poor. And they are ungodly meat, because we never say grace. And they leave naught but shells. Who said that? Write to me, tell me, because I don't know. Johannes Brahms, the third of the immortal bees. Was he equal to the first bee, Bach? No. Was he equal to Beethoven? Oh, no, Brahms would not. Definitely, he would not say that. But yes, he is one of the masters of music. And he premiered his own second concerto. It's Opus 83. And I'd like you to listen to the fourth movement. It's the only four-movement concerto in the active repertoire. And it remains one of the epic challenges for the pianist because it's so awkward. Brahms just had a way of playing the piano that I think only he really was comfortable with. Well, I'd like you to hear a great Brahmsian, Edwin Fischer, born in Switzerland in 1886, and then Wilhelm Furtwängler, his contemporary. And he's going to conduct the Vienna Philharmonic. It's a recording of many years ago, but worth listening to.

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You heard the legendary musician, pianist Edwin Fischer and Wilhelm Furtwängler from a recording of the finale of the second Brahms concerto. Have you read much William Hazlitt? I actually read a whole book of his essays. What an interesting 18th century into the 19th writer. And he still read. He has a style, and he has wit, and he has wisdom. And he also painted, something that many people should try. And he says, one is never tired of painting because you have to set down not what you knew already, but what you have discovered. And here's the great one. There is a continual creation out of nothing going on. And we turn to Béla Bartók,

Last apartment was on East 57th, and there's a plaque on the building, I'm so glad to know. And many think he's the greatest Hungarian composer of the 20th century. Do I think that? Oh, yes. Bartók was also a mighty wonderful pianist, and listen to his recordings when you have a chance. And he left very many wonderful piano works, 3 concertos for the instrument with orchestra, all classics, and his children pieces. I wonder why they are not taught to children by the many piano teachers. They're called the Mikrokosmos. And he was one of the first ethnic musicologists, and with his terrific pal, the composer Zoltán Kodály, in the first decade of the last century, they went out in the field, so to speak, and many countries around them. Oh, my goodness, Transylvania. I think they even ended up a little bit in Turkey. They collected something like 7,000 folk songs, and they would go to village after village, and if they couldn't notate them easily with their own hands, they had with them an early Edison gramophone. They saved a treasure trove. They were worried, like other folk song collectors in different countries, that industrialization would destroy this amazing heritage. Let's listen to the 6th Romanian dance by Béla Bartók, and the pianist is the late and lamented Zoltán Kocsis.

just 50 seconds, because he could really put a lot of folk music within a little scope, the Romanian dance number 6, Bela Bartok, and it was superbly rendered by Zoltán Kocsis. In Measure for Measure, Shakespeare says, "Great with child and longing for stewed prunes." By the way, stewed prunes in the Elizabethan era was considered an aphrodisiac. And later it seems that when a woman was pregnant, she wanted pickles. Did you ever hear that one? Let's return to Zoltán Kocsis. We just heard him in Bartok for 50 seconds, and now we give him 5 minutes to play for us the evocative masterpiece from the great Frenchman's incomparable piano output. Indeed, in Debussy, the piano is a paintbrush. And we listen to Evenings in Granada, where a habanera rhythm permeates, sometimes so quietly. Then short, fine, wondrous little themes come to the fore. Manuel de Falla was so stunned with this piece, and he was stunned with the fact that Debussy never entered Spain in his life, that he said in this piece there is a marvelous distillation by the most concentrated atmosphere ever created for Andalusia.

Evenings in Granada, one wrong smear of the pedal, one wrong step, one wrong note ruins the rarefied work of art called Soirée dans Grenade. Played so well, I thought, very differently than, let's say, Gisa King by Zoltán Kocsis. And we have concluded this program, The Piano Matters, with The Evenings in Granada by Claude Debussy, dearly played by Zoltán Kocsis. Please join me once again, won't you, for a journey in the gardens of the piano literature. This is a very important quote to me. It's by Aldous Huxley, someone I adore, and again, always his stuff is with me. I read his letters, I read so many things, but this is from an essay in a later book of his called Beyond the Brave New World. Listen to this. Neurosis is the failure of the conscious ego to deal with the events of the moment. Instead of dealing with what is happening now, the neurotic person deals with events in terms of repressed feeling and hidden memories from the past, which are totally irrelevant to what is happening at the present time. This is David Dubal. Thank you for listening.

0: 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The Piano Matters is made possible in part from the support of the listener members of WWFM, the Classical Network.
1: 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Hi, it's Alec Baldwin. Please join me for a broadcast that will also include the Symphony No. 2 by Ives, plus a world premiere New York Philharmonic commission by Lanzalotti. Gustavo Dudamel will conduct the New York Philharmonic This Week.
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3: 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And Mike and Helen Grossman of Negaunee welcoming Greg Friccioni from Massachusetts General Hospital, presenting a lecture on the genesis of grief. Why does it hurt so much? Wednesday at 7 p.m. at Messiah Lutheran Church in Marquette.
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Welcome to the third floor. I'm Bill Cromwell, your host and listening companion. 10 composers this week from around the world and across the centuries as I play motets, a mass, and a requiem from masters such as Dufay, Purcell, Greaves, Taverner, Bach, and Durufle. It's a great program of sacred and secular vocal and choral classical repertoire. Thanks for being with me. We begin with a third floor favorite, as it's a favorite of mine, an Ave Maria by 16th century Franco-Flemish composer Jacques Arcadelt. I used to sing this with my fellow choir boys as our pre-dinner prayer. White tablecloths, candles lit, and after a hard day of academics, rehearsal, and play before study hall, we sang the first verse of this piece. We'll hear the Riga Chamber Choir, directed by Imants Kokars. I'm Bill Cromwell. Glad you're with me for all of this astounding music we're about to hear on the third floor.

a sentimental favorite of mine, the Ave Maria by Jacques Arcadelt. We heard the Riga Chamber Choir, directed by Imants Kokars. Back a century from Arcadelt and a setting of the hymn Veni Creator Spiritus by Guillaume de Fay, the text was written by a monk in the 9th century. Come, Holy Ghost, our souls inspire and lighten with celestial fire. Thou the anointing spirit art, who dost thy sevenfold gifts impart. Another fine choir, Pomerium from New York City, and directed by Alexander Blatchley.

From Guillaume de Fay, Veni Creator Spiritus, we heard Pomerium, conducted by Alexander Blatchley. A delicate devotional hymn from Purcell, next, with text by 17th century Bishop William Fuller. Now that the sun hath veiled his light and bid the world good night, to the soft bed my body I dispose, but where shall my soul repose? Dear God, even in thy arms, and can there be any so sweet security? Then to thy rest, O my soul, and singing praise the mercy that prolongs thy days. Eric Brenner is the countertenor here from the St. Thomas Choir of Men and Boys, Fifth Avenue, New York. Frederick Tiotto plays the organ, and it's conducted by John Scott.

Eric Brenner was the countertenor from the St. Thomas Choir of Men and Boys, Fifth Avenue, New York, singing music of Henry Purcell, the evening hymn. We also heard Frederick Tiado organ, and it was conducted by John Scott. Franz Joseph Haydn's brother Michael was an accomplished and successful composer in his own right, and much praised by his older brother. Veni Sancte Spiritus, come Holy Spirit and send out from heaven your rays of light. Gary Graydon leading the St. Jacob's Chamber Choir.

Gary Graydon conducting the St. Jacob's Chamber Choir in music of Michael Haydn, Veni Sancte Spiritus. This next piece is from an anonymous medieval English composer, brilliantly performed by the Bonchois consort under Andrew Kirkman. Glory to God in the highest, and on earth peace to men of good will. Virgo flagellator.

an anonymous medieval composer with Virgo Flagellator. We heard the Bonchois Consort conducted by Andrew Kirkman. A charming madrigal up next by 17th century composer Thomas Greaves. Come away, sweet love, and play thee, lest grief and care betray thee. Leave off the sad lamenting, and take thy heart's contenting. The nymphs to sport invite thee, and running in and out delights thee. John Rutter, conducting the Cambridge Singers.

A madrigal by Robert Greaves, Come Away, Sweet Love. We heard the Cambridge Singers, directed by John Rutter. We arrive at the featured work for this first hour and Orazio Benevolo's Missa Azzolini. Benevolo, his Italianized surname, or Benevoli, if you listen to archive programs of the Third Floor through the website classicalthirdfloor.org, you know that Benevolo is a favorite of mine, and I champion his repertoire, as regular listeners are no doubt aware. The liner notes of this recording say that during his time, he was considered the worthy successor to Palestrina, but then largely forgotten. How many other genius composers have suffered a similar fate? Fortunately, ensembles around the world are giving him his due, along with many other composers throughout the centuries. We're fortunate that these works have been revived. Again, as in past episodes of The Third Floor, I find his music creates a full harmonic sound that is irresistible. Today, another fine choir and their interpretation of his Mass, scored for 2 four-voice choirs named in honor of Cardinal Azzolina. If you can remember, Google Cardinal Azzolina. Fascinating historical content about this celibate prelate. No desire on my part to dig into it more for our benefit, as we're here for the music, but all of this musical history can be quite fascinating. For now, enjoy this fantastic performance by Le Concert Spirituel, conducted by Hervé Niquet.

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Just an incredible performance by Le Concert Spirituel, conducted by Hervé Nike, of Orazio Benevolo's Misa Azzolini. I find all of this music so restorative. I hope you do too. It's nothing short of a miracle of human achievement. And more to come in the second hour, with music by Taverner, Bach, and Duraflay. 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There's also a gallery of guests and some other pictures if you'd like to peruse that as well. I'm your host and listening companion, Bill Cromwell. A short break before the second hour of The Third Floor.

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3: Three works still to come in the second hour of the third floor. I'm Bill Cromwell, very pleased to spend time with you as we enjoy vocal and choral classical repertoire with the finest singers and choirs from around the world. Love Bade Me Welcome is a setting of text by George Herbert by 20th century composer John Tavener. Here's the first stanza. Love bade me welcome, yet my soul drew back, guilty of dust and sin. But quick-eyed love, observing me grow slack from my first entrance in, drew nearer to me, sweetly questioning if I lacked anything. Andrew Lumsden, leading the Winchester Cathedral Choir in music of John Tavener.

Text by George Herbert, music by John Taverner. Love bade me welcome. The Winchester Cathedral Choir was directed by Andrew Lumsden. And now a motet by Bach. The Spirit gives aid to our weakness. Der Geiste hilft unser Schwachheit auf. We'll hear the Bach Choir of Stockholm with Concentus Musicus Wien, conducted by Nicholas Harnoncourt.

Der Geist hilft unserer Schwachheit auf. The Spirit gives aid to our weakness. Music of Bach. We heard the Bach Choir of Stockholm with Concentus Musicus Wien, conducted by Nicholas Harnoncourt. So many great requiems in the repertoire, and I'm largely a fan of them all. I like to hear composers' treatment and approach to text exploring this Mass for the Dead. Some have elements of brimstone and fire, redemption of sins, and so forth. But like his predecessor Gabriel Fauré, Maurice Duroflé's treatment is lighter and more hopeful, leaving out the Dies Irae, for instance. Published in 1948, this is the featured work of the second hour, Maurice Duroflé's Requiem. We'll hear Natalie Poland soprano, Russell Braun baritone, with the Alora Festival singers, Matthew Larkin organ, all of it conducted by Noel Edison.

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One of the great requiems, the Durafley Requiem. We heard Natalie Paulin soprano, Russell Braun baritone, the Allura Festival singers, Matthew Larkin organ, conducted by Noel Edison. Bonus material this week and another setting of a George Herbert text, Virtue, with music by Judith Weir. Sweet day, so cool, so calm, so bright, the bridal of the earth and sky, the dew shall weep thy fall tonight, for thou must die. Sweet rose, whose hue angry and brave bids the rash gazer wipe his eye, thy root is ever in its grave, and thou must die. Sweet spring, full of sweet days and roses, a box where sweets compacted lie, my music shows ye have your closes, and all must die. Only a sweet and virtuous soul, like seasoned timber, never gives, but though the whole world turn to coal, then chiefly lives. Mark Williams, leading the choir of Magdalen College, Oxford.

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The Third Floor is a production of WRGG Greencastle, Pennsylvania. I'm Bill Cromwell. 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
1: Our first of four concerts from China's National Center for the Performing Arts begins with a concert showcasing both the violin and the piano. Violinist Ning Feng will be soloist in three concertos by Mozart, and pianist George Lee will be heard in the moving and dramatic Yellow River Concerto. I'm Jan Weller. 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
2: 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We'll hear music by composers she might have known, like Johann Andreas Herbst, Carolus Hackart, and Nicolas Vallée. I'm Sarah Schneider, hoping you'll join me next time for Early Music Now.
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3: 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And Mike and Helen Grossman of Negaunee welcoming Greg Friccioni from Massachusetts General Hospital, presenting a lecture on the genesis of grief. Why does it hurt so much? Wednesday at 7 p.m. at Messiah Lutheran Church in Marquette.
4: 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In our forecast from the National Weather Service Office, Marquette, there's a wind advisory in effect until 8 this evening for Keweenaw and northern Houghton counties. Also, a beach hazard statement is in effect until 10 this evening for Alger and Schoolcraft counties. In the forecast tonight, clear skies, patchy fog, lows 39 to 51 degrees. Tomorrow, patchy fog in the morning, mostly sunny skies, highs in the upper 60s to low 70s, a bit cooler over the Keweenaw. And looking ahead to Thursday, mostly sunny in the west to partly cloudy skies east, highs Thursday in the upper 60s to mid 70s. 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

That one's from 1955, the great Stan Getz and Serenade in Blue. That originally appeared on the album Stan Getz and the Cool Sounds from Verve Records, part of a two-CD set called The Artistry of Stan Getz, The Best of the Verve Years, Volume 2. Some of the players in the band, Lou Levy at the piano, Leroy Vinegar bass, and Shelly Mann on drums. Stan Getz, opening up this half hour of our weekday program. I'm your host, Hans Ahlstrom. I'm playing some classic jazz in our first half hour today. We're also going to be hearing from Lou Donaldson and then Hammond B3 master Jimmy Smith to round out the half hour. Up next, talking about masters, this is a quartet of four masters. We've got Oscar Peterson and his trio with special guest Clark Terry. The trio's rounded out by Ray Brown on bass and Ed Thigpen on drums. Their album is called Oscar Peterson Trio Plus One. Clark Terry, this is their rendition of Mac the Knife.

saxophonist Lou Donaldson and the title track from the Blue Note release, A Man with a Horn. That was recorded two recording dates here, 1961 and 1963. We heard from the 1961 date, which also featured Jack McDuff on organ, Grant Green guitar, and Joe Dukes on drums. Before Lou Donaldson, it was Oscar Peterson and his trio plus one, Clark Terry, with their rendition of Mac the Knife, that from 1964. On weekday, some classic jazz on our weekday program this afternoon. I'm your host, Hans Ahlstrom. Let's round things out with Hammond B3 master Jimmy Smith. The album is called Six Views of the Blues on Blue Note Records. This from 1958, Blues No. 3.

0: An all-star cast once again on one of our tracks in today's weekday program, Jimmy Smith from the album Six Views of the Blues on Blue Note Records. That was Blues number 3. He's joined by Cecil Payne on baritone sax, Kenny Burrell guitar, and Donald Bailey is on drums. Jimmy Smith and some blues rounding out this first segment of our weekday program today. I'm Hans Ahlstrom. Next time on Jazz and the American Spirit, host Jeff Rupert puts the spotlight on Dexter Gordon. His nickname was LTD, which stood for Long Tall Dexter. He played with Dizzy Gillespie, Nat Cole, Herbie Hancock, and many others. Dexter Gordon, next time on Jazz and the American Spirit, Wednesday night at 11 on Public Radio 90.
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2: 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Disasters like fires, floods, and hurricanes can cause billions of dollars of damage and destroy people's lives. 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
3: It's pre-planning, preparing for what we know may happen in the future.
2: Joel Scatta of the nonprofit Natural Resources Defense Council says these projects are cost-effective. A 2019 analysis of resiliency grants from 3 federal agencies showed that every dollar spent saved 6. BRIC was signed into law during President Trump's first term with bipartisan support. But last year, the Trump administration tried to cancel it. In response, states sued, and in March, a judge ruled that BRIC must be reinstated.
3: Pre-hazard mitigation programs like BRIC, they save lives and they save dollars. And they're one of the best ways that we can make sure that the United States is prepared for the impacts of climate change.
2: Climate Connections is produced by the Yale Center for Environmental Communication. To learn more about climate change, visit climateconnections.org.
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0: Sunday morning at 7:30. Taking a look now at our forecast from the National Weather Service Office, Marquette. A wind advisory is in effect until 8 this evening for Keweenaw and northern Houghton counties. Also, a beach hazard statement is in effect until 10 this evening for Alger and Schoolcraft counties. In our forecast tonight, clear skies with patchy fog, lows in the upper 30s to low 50s. Tomorrow, patchy fog in the morning, otherwise mostly sunny skies, highs 67 to 73 degrees, a bit cooler over the Keweenaw. Looking ahead to tomorrow night, there's a slight chance of showers in the evening, mostly cloudy skies, lows in the mid-40s to low 50s, a bit warmer over the Keweenaw. And for Thursday, mostly sunny in the west to partly cloudy skies east, highs Thursday in the upper 60s to mid-70s. Taking a look at our Northern Notes calendar of events, the Peter White Public Library is hosting Drop-In Meditation tonight in Marquette. The event begins at 6 in the Heritage Room. For more information, call 906-226-4303. The Marquette Regional History Center is hosting Houses on the Move, the neighborhood before MGH, Wednesday, tomorrow in Marquette. The event begins at 1:30 at the center. 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And the Calumet Public Library is hosting Red Jacket Readers Book Club discussion of How to Winter by Carrie Leibowitz tomorrow in Calumet. The event begins at 6:30 in the library's community room. For more information, call 906-337-0311, extension 1107. 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
8: The San Antonio Sound is known for great Tejano accordionists like our guest, the late Flaco Jimenez. 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I'm Nick Spitzer. 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

Thornetta Davis. A couple of tracks from her album Honest Woman. We started with Sister Friend Indeed and followed it with Set Me Free. Again, Thornetta Davis in this edition of our weekday program. I'm Hans Ahlstrom. Also in this half hour, we've got a couple from Curtis Salgado to round things out a little bit later on. We'll hear from Chris Kane and the Fabulous Thunderbirds in just a moment, but first we've got the Chicago Blues Lifters featuring Billy Flynn on vocals and guitar. This one's called You Hurt Me, Baby.

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The latest from the fabulous Thunderbirds with Kim Wilson. We heard Don't Make No Sense, featuring special guest Terrence Simeon. Their album is called Struck Down, and it's available on Stony Plain Records. Chris Kane before that gave us Too Little Too Late on his Alligator release, Good Intentions Gone Bad. And the Chicago Blues Lifters, featuring Billy Flynn on You Hurt Me, Baby. Their album is called Blues Scouts on Big Eye Records. We got time for one more set in this half hour of our weekday program. We'll take things out with Curtis Salgado. His latest is called Fine By Me. We'll start things off with Gonna Forget About You.

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0: With all of life's up and down,
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0: we have so many trials, tribulations.
1: My.
0: But I know in my heart, like all of us do,

The one and only Curtis Salgado with Hear the Lonely Hearts. And before that, Gonna Forget About You, an O.V. Wright tune. Some special guests including Derek DeMar Martin on drums and Kid Anderson guitar, both from Rick Estrin and the Nightcats, and Robert Cray on guitar and vocals. Curtis Salgado used to be in Robert Cray's band some years back. So sort of an old reunion type of song there, I'm Gonna Forget About You. Rounding out this hour of our weekday program, I'm your host, Hans Ahlstrom. Thanks for listening.

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3: 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All Things Considered is next.
4: There are a lot of species that are extinct due to our behavior, not because we had things that we wanted to do in the world, and they were in the way.
5: Fears about artificial intelligence are spiking. What could future regulation look like?
6: For Tuesday, September 15th, this is All Things Considered from NPR News.
5: I'm Juana Summers.
6: And I'm Scott Detrow. NPR gained rare access to Israeli-controlled territory in southern Lebanon.
5: Villages have been leveled and thousands have been displaced.
7: There were people here, more people. As you can see, it's now sort of a ghost town.
6: And in Louisiana, SpaceX is building a new launch base.
5: Residents nearby worry about what this means for them.
8: Whether you talk about the federal administration or on the state level or the NDAs, whatever it is, the elected leaders aren't telling the people what's coming down to them.
6: And in China, the government wants humanoid robots to join the workforce.
5: First, this news.
9: Live from NPR News, I'm Lakshmi Singh. The Congressional Budget Office estimates that the Iran war has cost at least $38 billion. That estimate does not include extensive damage to U.S. military bases abroad. In less than 2 months before the midterms, the CBO also finds that the war is helping to drive up inflation as energy prices increase due to the conflict. In a week of prominent warnings over the rapid evolution of AI, a major rally in the nation's capital today features unlikely alliances to pressure the government to ensure humans stay in control. They include Democratic Socialist Senator Bernie Sanders of Vermont.
10: AI has the potential to eliminate tens of millions of jobs, wiping out entire professions.
9: And former Trump White House advisor Steve Bannon, who later took the stage where he called out those who were central in getting AI to the public.
11: The American citizens are not going to be supplicants to the oligarchs anymore.
9: Bannon's message standing in stark contrast to President Trump's fierce support to keep developing AI and building data centers. He says the U.S. needs to stay ahead of China in AI. The U.S. government publicly confirms for the first time it has deployed space-based weapons in Earth's orbit. Here's NPR's Kat Lonsdorf.
12: U.S. Air Force Secretary Troy Mink told a crowd gathered for the Air, Space, and Cyber Conference in Maryland this week that the military is, quote, meeting the challenges of evolving threats wherever they exist.
13: This is why the United States now has on-orbit space control weapons capable of defending the joint force against hostile adversary action.
12: He did not provide any further details or specifics on the weapons. It's the first time the U.S. has publicly revealed such capabilities amid growing concerns about potential threats in space from Russia and China. President Trump has often touted the U.S. Space Force, which he created in 2019 as part of the Air Force, as a new way to boost U.S. military capabilities in space. Kat Lonsdorf, NPR News, Washington.
9: FBI Director Kash Patel is testifying on Capitol Hill in testimony before Senate lawmakers. Patel defended recent changes made that loosen the Bureau's hiring requirements. NPR's Ryan Lucas has more.
14: Earlier this year, the FBI lifted an automatic ban on hiring applicants who had engaged in prostitution or bestiality, prompting a wave of public criticism. Testifying before the Senate Judiciary Committee, FBI Director Kash Patel defended the changes. He said it's about giving victims of such acts a chance to work at the Bureau.
15: We did not want to make it an automatic disqualification for the FBI to consider you if you are a victim of these awful, heinous acts. They still have to go to the same rigorous standards and application process.
14: Patel touted the drop in violent crime under the Trump administration, but he faced sharp criticism from Democrats, including over his firing of veteran agents and his handling of the Epstein files.
9: It's NPR.
16: 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Investing in securities involves the risk of loss. The time is now 4:04 Eastern for Public Radio 90 News. I'm Ricky Chahaki. The Marquette County Sheriff's Office has apprehended an Ishpeming Township man wanted in connection with the domestic assault in August. 35-year-old Tyler Paquette is charged with assault with intent to murder, unlawful imprisonment, two counts of assault with intent to do great bodily harm, less than murder, domestic violence, third offense, and interfering with electronic communications. Deputies initially had asked the public for help in finding Paquette, but they apprehended him today in Ishpeming Township without incident. He remains lodged in the Marquette County Jail. The suspect in an Ontonagon County shooting Saturday apparently took his own life afterwards, according to police. A sheriff's deputy was dispatched around 5:12 p.m. to the 600 block of Depot Street in Greenland for a reported gunshot wound. The officer was able to safely extract a woman from the residence and take her to EMS personnel, who were staged away from the scene. Other responding officers found that the suspect's vehicle on a neighboring property. They tactically approached it and found a man inside, dead from an apparent self-inflicted gun wound. The incident remains under investigation, and further details will be released at a later date. For Public Radio 19 News, I'm Ricky Chahaki.

0: This is All Things Considered from NPR News. I'm Juana Summers.
1: And I'm Scott Detrow. They call it, quote, the pro-human assembly, a gathering held today in Washington where politicians, celebrities, and religious leaders discussed what to do about artificial intelligence. The meeting comes amid renewed warnings that AI could cause great harm or even destroy humanity. Joining me to help unpack the fears, both existential and otherwise, is NPR's Jeff Brumfiel. Hey, Jeff.
2: Hi, Scott.
1: So today saw two very unlikely figures in the same room, Vermont Senator Bernie Sanders, an independent, and pro-Trump firebrand Steve Bannon. I guess they are both humans. They have that in common. What do they have to say about AI?
2: Yeah, Bannon and Sanders both talked about the possibility of AI going rogue. My colleague Kuo Jingnan was there, and she captured what Sanders had to say.
3: If AI surpasses human intelligence, as many scientists believe could happen, this technology will escape human control with potentially catastrophic consequences.
2: Bannon, for his part, spoke about the arrogance of the people building these systems.
1: Let's rewind a little bit. Over the weekend, the leaders of the big AI companies agreed that development needs to be slowed down. These companies are locked in a tight race right now. There are hundreds of billions of dollars of investment on the line, and it makes it sound like they are really worried. Explain what exactly got them spooked.
2: Yeah, you know, I think a lot of this started earlier in the summer when another AI company called Hugging Face got hacked. And that hack actually came from the OpenAI, the makers of ChatGPT. They were training a bunch of AI agents. These agents were given a test. And as they tried to figure out how to do it, they decided to attempt to steal the answer key from Hugging Face. A group of more than 1,000 agents organized themselves. They even kind of elected a leader called Phase One. Malo Burgun is CEO of a company called the Machine Intelligence Research Institute. He said it was clear the AI was very comfortable with trying to cheat.
4: You see that the agents clearly understood that they were, you know, trying to accomplish or solve the evaluations that they were in a way that wasn't intended, but they just did not seem to care.
2: And this echoes a much bigger risk people have talked about for years with AI. Sometimes it's called the paperclip problem. You know, you imagine an AI who's given a simple task, make paperclips, and everything starts out fine. They build a little factory and they start doing it, but they keep thinking about how to make more paperclips. Then it starts mining iron ore, maybe in huge quantities, destroying the environment, or diverting resources from other areas. Eventually, maybe some humans figure out what this AI is doing and try to shut it down, and it decides to get rid of the humans in the name of covering the earth in paperclips. I mean, obviously, Scott, that sounds kind of silly. But these hacks do have some similarities. The AIs kind of maniacally pursued their goal of getting the answer key. They appeared to be aware humans didn't want them hacking into another system, but they went ahead and did it anyway. As Burgon pointed out to me, hacking a $1 billion company is a crime when humans do it, and the AIs just didn't care.
1: Right. So I very much understand why that has people scared. What other factors are going on right now?
2: The other big one is just how fast things are moving. Over the weekend, Dario Amodei, the head of Anthropic, talked about the speed with which AI systems are evolving, and in particular, the fact that AI is now helping to train better AI. That's sometimes called recursive self-improvement. If you fully automate it, some people believe you could end up very quickly developing a super intelligent AI. And, you know, see previous worry, it doesn't really care whether it hurts humans to achieve its goals. And Burgon points out there's already an example of this on planet Earth, and it's actually us. We are super intelligent beings, and that hasn't always been good for other life forms.
4: There are a lot of the species that are extinct due to our behavior, not because we were, you know, trying to cause their extinction, not because we thought they were evil and we were trying to take them out, but because we had things that we wanted to do in the world and they were in the way.
1: Okay. So this is the prevalent, loudest concern right now. At the same time, though, Jeff, there are people out there who do not think an apocalypse is inevitable. What is the counterargument to all of this doomerism?
2: Yeah, I mean, I think the counterargument is this is more of an engineering problem than an existential risk. Yesterday, Jensen Huang, the CEO of NVIDIA, which makes all the chips for all this AI stuff, he was on a podcast called All In, and he said he could see why the AI companies are freaking out.
5: They're building their company, they're building their culture, they're building the technology, they're building engineering, they're building products all at the same time. And so I can understand it's a little bit hair on fire.
2: But he said he really thought these hacks were fixable problems, that these companies could contain their AI and keep it from causing trouble.
5: I would bet you money that in every single one of those cases is within their control in the future to prevent it.
2: You know, for now, this AI remains mainly in the computers, and Huang feels like, you know, we have lots of new technology. In the past, we've been able to control it. It can be scary. It can be unpredictable, but it's just tech. We got this.
1: Let's bring this back to the event we first started talking about. You've got Steve Bannon on the far right and Bernie Sanders on the far left, and they are both saying we need regulation. And yet regulation seems unlikely. Where are we with that?
2: Yeah, I mean, regulation is such a tough problem. Part of it is that engineers don't really understand how AI works or even exactly how the training yields the results it does. So it's kind of hard to know where you regulate. Still, everyone seems to agree some sorts of rules and oversight need to be established and quickly. I mean, even if you don't think that there's this existential risk, AI is being used to create deepfake images for harassment and scams. People are having unhealthy relationships with chatbots. It's getting very good at hacking. And, people can direct it to hack. It doesn't always need to do it on its own. So there's plenty to worry about and plenty to think about putting constraints on. One model that I've heard sort of talked about that I think is interesting is think about like the airlines, right? We have federal regulators all over the world regulating the airlines, but we also have industry-led organizations trying to make sure airplanes are safe because in the end, you know, if airlines or AI aren't safe, no one's going to want to use them.
1: That is NPR's Jeff Brumfield. Thanks so much.
2: Thank you.
0: A region of coastal marshes and small towns in Louisiana will now be home to what Elon Musk says will be a $100 billion SpaceX launch base. Republican Governor Jeff Landry and state lawmakers waived regulations, helping to get the project there. And as Drew Hawkins of the Gulf States Newsroom reports, residents nearby say they were kept in the dark about what it will mean for them.
6: Little downtown Abbeville, Louisiana, is blocked off for an invitation-only event. The biggest spaceport in the world is about to be announced. The announcement comes with an action movie-style video showing Elon Musk, SpaceX's owner, landing in a helicopter near Pecan Island on Louisiana's coastline. He's greeted by Louisiana Governor Jeff Landry, surrounded by wetlands.
7: What do you think?
8: Great. Yeah, seems perfect.
6: SpaceX says the $100 billion spaceport it's building will launch thousands of rockets a year, adding to launch sites in Texas and Florida. It's part of the company's plans for expanding its satellite internet business and data centers in space. The state promises 3,000 new jobs in Louisiana over the next decade.
8: Yeah. I think Starbase is cool.
9: Yeah, I love it.
8: Starbase, Louisiana.
10: All right, yeah. Heard it here first.
9: Yeah, we can't wait to serve y'all the first pot of gumbo.
6: After the video, Landry takes the stage in Abbeville. He thanks state lawmakers, many who signed non-disclosure agreements or NDAs related to Project Osprey. That's the code name for the SpaceX project. The legislature passed new laws that exempt aerospace facilities from property taxes, like other industries in the state, and adding protection for aerospace from liability and nuisance claims related to noise and sonic booms. The NDAs prevented public officials from discussing the project. They've become common for deals under Landry, something I asked him about when he came off stage and talked to reporters.
11: Why not do these projects transparently? Why all the NDAs?
9: Well, again, you think I want Texas to steal my thunder? You think I want other states to know what we're working on?
6: About 30 miles away is Pecan Island. Gabe Giffen, known as Gator Gabe in his outdoor education classes, takes me on a boat through the marshes where the spaceport will be. Nesting shorebirds, alligators, we even see some deer in the marsh grass. Giffen says the SpaceX project had been nothing but rumors for months. Then, a few weeks ago, white X's appeared on the roads, markers for helicopters surveying the land from the air.
12: Whether you talk about the federal administration or on the state level, or the NDAs, whatever it is, the elected leaders aren't telling the people what's coming down to them.
6: The company plans for the site to launch Starship, the largest rocket ever made, maybe 30 times a day here. Giffen worries about how that will impact local wildlife. This area is on the Mississippi Flyway. It's basically a highway for migratory birds heading south for the winter.
12: And then where we're at, this is the last ledge they leap off of, if you will. They're going to feed up, power up on those beaches, and fly to Central or South America next.
6: SpaceX officials said at the announcement that the rockets will scare off the birds at first, but they'll come back. Something locals doubt.
7: Why would the birds come back? They're smarter than us in some ways.
6: Brooke Broussard is a bartender from Pecan Island who watched the SpaceX announcement on a live stream. She gets choked up when I asked about what Pecan Island means to her.
7: This is my source in a lot of ways. You know, literally my life source, where I came from, where I was conceived. And I find a lot of strength here. And I find a lot of strength in my family history here.
6: She's worried SpaceX rockets and their impact will end a way of life here. People who hunt, fish, and build their culture around the outdoors.
7: And I don't want the story to just be Elon Musk came and conquered. You know, I want the other stories to be told.
6: SpaceX officials say construction is set to begin by the end of next year, and the first launch is planned for 2029. For NPR News, I'm Drew Hawkins in Pecan Island, Louisiana.

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1: Our first of four concerts from China's National Center for the Performing Arts begins with a concert showcasing both the violin and the piano. Violinist Ning Feng will be soloist in three concertos by Mozart, and pianist George Lee will be heard in the moving and dramatic Yellow River Concerto. I'm Jan Weller. Join us for our first concert in Beijing.
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3: In the forecast provided by the National Weather Service Office, Marquette, a wind advisory is in effect until 8 p.m. Eastern this evening for Keweenaw and northern Houghton counties. A beach hazard statement is also in effect until 10 p.m. Eastern this evening for Alger and Schoolcraft counties. Tonight, clear, patchy fog, lows 39 to 51. On Wednesday, there'll be patchy fog in the morning and then mostly sunny, high 67 to 73, with it being cooler over the Keweenaw. Wednesday night, a slight chance of showers in the evening, mostly cloudy, lows 44 to 53, except warmer over the Keweenaw. And finally, on Thursday, it'll be mostly sunny west to partly cloudy east, highs 69 to 74. 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
0: 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I'm Scott Detrow.
5: And I'm Juana Summers. It has been a big day in Kennedy Center news. The board today voted to close the historic Arts Center, citing safety concerns. And just minutes before that meeting started, a federal judge ruled for a second time that the board of directors cannot put President Trump's name on the building without the approval of Congress. NPR cultural correspondent Anastasia Siolkas is with us now. Hey there.
6: Hey there.
5: Feeling a little bit like Groundhog Day. You and I were just talking yesterday about the board's arguments in favor of closing. Tell us what's behind the decision.
6: So the board has been arguing that the Kennedy Center is in dire straits, both financially and structurally. The center's administration has also been saying the main building is structurally unsafe and that the institution's money situation is so poor that it will not be able to meet payroll or pay maintenance contracts within weeks. I think, Juana, it's really helpful to remember that most of the current Kennedy Center board members are Trump allies who were picked by the president, who, of course, now also serves as its chairman. And those members include folks like former Attorney General Pam Bondi, Fox host Laura Ingraham, and Dana Kraft, the wife of New England Patriots owner Robert Kraft. These are people very close to Trump.
5: And to make sure I have the timing right, this came right after the judge's ruling?
6: Right on the heels. Judge Christopher Cooper essentially repeated a previous ruling of his. He made that back when the board tried to rename the arts institution as the Trump Kennedy Center. And in today's ruling, Cooper wrote, quote, simply put, defendants cannot install memorials for President Trump or anyone or anything else at the Kennedy Center without Congress's blessing. He also decided the board cannot rename the physical grounds of the Art Center. They wanted to call it the President Donald J. Trump Plaza.
5: So is there anything here still left to decide? And what do we know about the timeline?
6: So President Trump announced today, and the board repeated this this post he made on Truth Social, saying that the center will close immediately. Kennedy Center officials have not replied to our other questions, however. But As it stands, there were very few events on the calendar. Most of the staff were already either fired or had left. The board has been signposting their desire to close for months now, so the Kenny Center was down to a skeletal version of itself already. Now, a small, fairly recently opened extension called The Reach will remain open, but that's pretty minimal. Because, you know, ticket sales had plummeted, many prominent artists had already canceled their plans and appearances. They said the center had become just too politicized under Trump. Mm-hmm. And in his decision, Judge Cooper did leave one element up in the air, whether or not the board can name the planned $100 million fundraising campaign that they plan to launch. They want to call that the Trump Kennedy Center Fund. And he said they can't include any such plaque or signage because, as he wrote, quote, the fund has raised nothing yet.
5: And just quickly, I mean, for decades, the Kennedy Center has been a center of cultural life here in Washington, D.C. Will that just all grind to a halt?
6: Well, for decades, it's been this marquee space for soloists, orchestras, theater, dance companies, you name it. They had free programs 365 days a year, and that's come to a close for now.
5: NPR's Anastasia Siolkas, thanks much.
6: Thanks for having me.
0: Southern Lebanon, Israel has been seizing territory since a ceasefire with Iran-backed Hezbollah 5 months ago. It now occupies almost 6% of the country, leveling villages and displacing more than 300,000 people. NPR's Jane Araf and Jawad Rizkala recently joined UN peacekeepers for a rare look at Israeli-controlled territory.
7: We're with a Finnish quick reaction force of UN peacekeepers. They're checking for roadside bombs to find safe roads they can use in what is now Israeli-occupied territory. The armored vehicles drive slowly on the twisting, damaged path. We're standing up in the turret of one of them. Past the Lebanese checkpoint, the first thing we notice is what is gone.
8: Israel has destroyed a lot of the villages along the border. It says to maintain its own security, but it's meant that entire villages have been leveled, that the infrastructure has been destroyed. On this road we're traveling on, we can see destroyed homes, even dead trees. The road itself has been heavily damaged by military traffic. It's still a part of Lebanon, but it would be unrecognizable to a lot of Lebanese.
7: This is land where Jesus is believed to have walked. We reach the now-destroyed village of Shamah, where a shrine was dedicated to St. Peter, revered by Muslims and Christians. We can't see it from here, but the Lebanese government says it has been leveled.
9: It's right up the road.
8: We're passing a three-story house that looks like a collapsed wedding cake. The curved edges of the roof looks like they've melted, but they've been hit by the impact of the airstrike and they're falling down the sides. Almost everything in this town looks destroyed. Not just destroyed, some of it is burned and blackened.
7: Most of the destruction here wasn't the fighting with Hezbollah. It's Israeli demolitions after a U.S.-brokered ceasefire in June. While the U.N. says Hezbollah largely held its fire, Israel used the lull to demolish what the Israeli defense minister says were more than 20,000 homes.
9: There were people here, more people. As you can see, it's now sort of a ghost town, a single soul left in here.
7: That's Staff Sergeant Ville Junilainen.
9: Some of these you can clearly see that they were demolished by a bulldozer or explosives since they were all pushed together.
7: We see new Israeli flags flying and Hebrew road signs. The only Israeli soldiers we see are inside vehicles. This peacekeeping force, the UN Interim Force for Lebanon, or UNIFIL, has been here for 48 years, originally to verify the withdrawal of an earlier Israeli occupation. Due to U.S. and Israeli pressure, UNIFIL's mission will end this year. Lieutenant Vili Ruvtanen explains what they're doing here.
9: Well, everything we see in the patrols, and if we see like explosives, destructions, artillery fire, everything like that, we are documenting and monitoring it towards the UNIFIL HQ and to the LAF.
7: The LAF are the Lebanese armed forces. They're supposed to enter areas Hezbollah has vacated, but beyond Israel's line of control, there's still Israeli attacks. We pause as smoke rises near a village less than a mile away.
10: There's a drone right on top of the Al-Manzouri. You can see it in the, yes, in the right.
11: There has been an explosion in the area. Yeah, where the drone is.
10: There is a smoke rising from there.
11: Now we are photographing the drone and then the surrounding area for a report.
12: So. Two drones right side of the road. We need to go on Mansouri and we took pictures of them and we are ready to go.
13: Vampire, copy that.
7: It's not clear even later what the drone hit. Israel says its troops will remain indefinitely here in what it calls a buffer zone, which means they will likely be here after UN peacekeepers are gone. Jane Araf, NPR News, in Israeli-occupied southern Lebanon.

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0: It's All Things Considered from NPR News. I'm Juana Summers.
1: And I'm Scott Detrow. Coming up, how do voters in Pennsylvania feel about Senator John Fetterman?
0: He's become increasingly isolated from the Democratic Party and his constituents.
2: I voted for him. I donated money to his campaign. I feel like I've been stabbed in the back as a Pennsylvanian.
1: First News.
3: Live from NPR News in Culver City, California, I'm Dwayne Brown. It's National Voter Registration Day, and election officials are encouraging eligible voters to sign up in time for the November midterm election. NPR's Hansi Luong tells us the first set of registration deadlines is coming up.
4: The first weekend of October is when the window starts to close for registering to vote or updating your registration for the midterm general election. That's in Alaska, Rhode Island, South Carolina, and the U.S. Virgin Islands. October 5th is the next major voter registration deadline. That's in Arizona, Indiana, Ohio, and American Samoa. October 5th is also the last day to sign up in many southern states, including Arkansas, Florida, Georgia, Kentucky, Mississippi, Tennessee, and Texas. Then, in Missouri, voter registration closes on October 7th. You can confirm your registration status by visiting your state's official election website before the deadline. Election officials can remove your name from voter rolls, especially if you recently moved, changed your name, or haven't voted in a while. Hansi Luong, NPR News.
3: Prosecutors here in Los Angeles say they will not seek the death penalty for Nick Reiner in the murder of his parents. Hollywood director Rob Reiner and photographer Michelle Singer Reiner. NPR's Chloe Veltman says the 33-year-old was formally indicted for the murders in July.
5: A Los Angeles County grand jury indicted Reiner on two counts of first-degree murder. Reiner has pleaded not guilty to these charges, as well as the special allegation that he was lying in wait. At a morning press briefing, LA County District Attorney Nathan Hochman said prosecutors came to their decision following discussions with law enforcement and the victim's family members.
6: After a careful and thorough review of all these factors, the district attorney's office will not be seeking the death penalty in this case.
5: If convicted, Reiner now faces a maximum sentence of life in prison without the possibility of parole. Chloe Veltman, NPR News.
3: You are listening to NPR News. A new four-year limit on student visas was set to take effect tomorrow, but a federal judge in Boston has put the administration's plan on hold. From member station GBH in Boston, Kirk Carapeza has more.
7: The administration wants to limit how long international students can stay in the U.S. before they have to reapply for a visa or leave the country. The cap was set to take effect this week, but the judge called the proposal, quote, exceptionally weak. Higher ed leaders say the limit could make it harder for doctoral students to finish their research. Fanta Av heads the Association of International Educators, which is suing to block the rule.
8: This decision is timely and necessary, given that we've had in place a rule that has worked for decades and decades.
7: The administration argues the cap would add accountability to the student visa system and prevent fraud. For NPR News, I'm Kirk Carapeza in Boston.
3: Experts say China is quickly closing the technology gap with the U.S. in the development of artificial intelligence models. Beijing is emerging as a significant AI contender, challenging the likes of U.S. companies like Anthropic and OpenAI with its own Chinese models. Both countries have expressed concerns about AI's risks to security and governance, with Anthropic CEO calling for a slowdown in development to avoid a human catastrophe. This is NPR.
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1: It's All Things Considered from NPR News. I'm Scott Detrow.
14: And I'm Juana Summers. New numbers from the census on income and poverty are out today. They show that last year, the average American family made more money than they did the year before, and that's pushed poverty rates down slightly. But experts warn that this snapshot may already be outdated. NPR's Marissa J. Lang is here in the studio. Hi.
15: Hi.
14: So, Marissa, on its face, I mean, this census report seems like some good news, but is it?
15: In a way, the snapshot from last year was positive. Poverty numbers dipped, like you said, the percentage of Americans who had healthcare coverage held steady, and overall, the median household income rose more than 2.5% when adjusted for inflation. That's the highest it's ever been, around $87,460. But keep in mind, these numbers are from last year, which means the economy has already sort of moved on. Mm. Here's what Sharon Parrott, the president of the left-leaning Center for Budget and Policy Priorities, had to say.
16: In 2025, we saw these modest gains. We saw some improvement in poverty. We saw health insurance hold steady at relatively low rates. And we saw real wage gains. And on almost every measure, things are worse today.
15: Now, Juana, keep in mind that the war in Iran began in February of this year, and that has significantly affected the economy. Gas prices are soaring, inflation is up, and wages just aren't keeping pace.
14: Right. So, I mean, if we're in, like, such a wildly different place today than we were a year ago, are these numbers actually even relevant?
15: Experts told me that they see the census release as sort of a high watermark against which we can measure how recent legislation might affect families. Things like poverty rates, income levels, or how many people are being kept afloat by social safety net programs. Think federal food aid, the child's tax credit, or even social security. Last year, President Trump signed the One Big Beautiful Bill, which included cuts to programs like SNAP, which is also known as food stamps, and made it harder for families to access other public programs, including healthcare coverage through Medicaid. The Census Bureau estimates that in 2025, roughly 3.1 million families were kept out of poverty thanks to SNAP. But since President Trump approved those cuts last summer, U.S. government data shows that more than 5 million people have already lost access. Cuts to Medicaid will mostly take effect next year, so that's something we won't even see data on until 2028.
16: Just hadn't done the cuts and we hadn't taken some of these other steps that pushed up prices, we would be better off today than we are.
14: Marissa, we're not going to have to wait a whole nother year to find out the impact of these cuts, will we?
15: Yes and no. The census won't have another report exactly like this one until next year. But that report might include a less detailed look at some of those numbers because the government has decided to stop tracking them. The U.S. Department of Agriculture, for example, is ending its annual survey on food insecurity, which has been ongoing for the last 30 years. Not having these numbers will make it harder for the public to make sense of things like how many families are going hungry.
14: Mm-hmm. So is there any good news you can leave us with from the census report today?
15: Actually, yes. So one piece of data that the census found was that the income gap between men and women has narrowed. So the average woman working full time in this country went from earning about 81 cents on the dollar by her male counterparts to 84 cents. Experts told me this might be because two industries that experienced some growth over the last couple years skew pretty heavily female. That's private education and health services.
14: NPR's Marissa J. Lang, thanks.
15: Thank you.
1: The senior senator from Pennsylvania, Democrat John Fetterman, is increasingly isolated from the people who elected him. He faces criticism for cozying up to Republicans and for publicly breaking with his party. NPR congressional correspondent Barbara Sprunt traveled to Pennsylvania to hear from his constituents directly.
17: Cars honk as people gather along a main road in Allentown, waving signs protesting the GOP-controlled Congress. The group is steadfastly anti-Trump, but it's a Democrat that's on everyone's mind today, Senator John Fetterman.
2: I voted for him. I donated money to his campaign. I feel like I've been stabbed in the back as a Pennsylvanian.
17: That's Vic Lindquist, a Democrat who lives nearby. Lindquist points to Fetterman's support of various Trump nominees and the president's war in Iran.
2: It's very can't even put it into words. I'm so disappointed in him. So disappointed.
17: Rod Dougherty says he feels the same. He talked about a recent Wall Street Journal report that the senator often skips hearings and meetings with constituents.
18: He doesn't seem to want to do the job, at least based on everything that his ex-aides are telling us. He should pack up his bags and go.
17: NPR has not independently confirmed the reporting, but Fetterman told CNN it was a hit piece from disgruntled staffers. 50-some miles away in rural southeastern PA, Wren says she remembers being excited to vote for Fetterman 4 years ago.
19: You really felt like he was fighting for you.
17: But over time, she said he lost her trust, particularly when he voted alongside Republicans last year to end the government shutdown, going against Democrats' strategy.
19: I feel like he's betraying Democratic Pennsylvanians and independents who support him. The last email that I sent to him says, please step aside and let someone else have your job, who will do the job as they're elected to do. And he's not doing the job that he was elected to do.
17: Democrat Dan Grisbick, Allegheny County Councilman, says he now directs constituents to other congressional offices because they get so little help from Fetterman's office.
20: I can't think of a single event that I've seen John at since he was elected in 2022. We can't find you anywhere. We can't get assistance from you. But yet you can go on Fox News. You can fly out to Israel multiple times. You can appear on Bill Maher, right? How is this helping Pennsylvanians?
17: Grisbick says voters stood behind Fetterman as he endured a stroke ahead of the election and a later hospitalization with clinical depression.
20: Folks were more than willing to give him as much time as he needed to recover from that stroke, both physically and mentally. And it was really only after that point, whenever he was casting votes and engaging in rhetoric that was very contrary to the values in which he ran on, was whenever folks really started to get disenchanted with him.
17: Fetterman's office didn't respond to a request for comment. His most recent public appearance was done by video at the Republican midterm convention in Dallas. Here's part of what he said.
21: I'm always going to reject the extremes in socialism and that anti-American way of life.
17: Christopher Beam, a political science professor at Penn State, says Fetterman's appearance caused outrage among Democrats.
22: It's a big strategy for this election for the Republicans. You know, they say common sense versus communism or common sense versus crazy. He said words that directly fit with the Republican strategy for 26. That's bad for Democrats.
17: He says there's been speculation that Fetterman could switch parties.
22: He said, no, I'm not going to switch. All right, well, then what are you doing? And why are you doing it?
17: Fetterman has pushed back on the speculation, saying he wouldn't switch unless the Democratic Party puts no aid for Israel in its platform. Democratic State Representative and House Majority Whip Mike Schlossberg says Fetterman's votes may sometimes skew a little more conservative, but they're still overall in line with the party.
23: He's not a Republican.

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1: Taken real-time measurements of air quality and made them public. Scientists credit the program with helping reduce pollution in dozens of cities, but in early 2025, the Trump administration shuttered the program. NPR's Jonathan Lambert reports on new research suggesting that has led to more pollution.
2: Growing up in China in the 1990s, Eric Zhu lived a couple of miles from a chemical plant. He remembers the sky.
3: It's really foggy. It's, you know, middle of the day, but you can't see the sun.
2: At that time, many cities in China had extremely hazardous air from industrial activity. But Zhu, now an environmental economist at the University of Michigan, says that people didn't really understand this smog as harmful pollution.
3: When you have a big smog event, people often talk about that as a fog event. They think it was just like a bad weather.
2: Zhu says the key to changing that conception is information. In 2008, the U.S. government helped provide more information by installing an air quality monitor on the roof of the Beijing embassy. Eventually, they started making the data public.
3: Once you have pollution information, it tends to be that it actually helps people to realize, oh, I actually value air quality. I didn't know that, you know, the stuff is really, really bad.
2: More information also puts pressure on governments to respond. Since 2008, the State Department program expanded to more than 80 embassy buildings around the world. Andrea Lanoz is an environmental economist at Deakin University in Melbourne. She's done research showing that the program improved air quality.
4: It was really bringing completely new information to residents, to diplomats, to policymakers about really how bad air quality was, not just in Beijing, it turned out, but in a lot of the developing world.
2: But in early 2025, the Trump administration shuttered the program, citing financial costs. Zoe Zhao, a climate researcher at Columbia University, wanted to see if that decision had health costs too. She and her colleagues measured air pollution via satellite in over 40 cities. In the months before the shutdown, they found no meaningful trend. But after...
5: Starting from month 3 or 4, we see a huge jump.
2: A jump of about 30% on average, according to their satellite measurements. Satellite measurements aren't a perfect substitute for on-the-ground monitoring, but the researchers estimate their measures translate to a 4% jump in harmful particulate matter. Lanoz, who wasn't involved in the research, found that magnitude concerning.
4: Particulate matter is a serious and dangerous thing, and being exposed to it is not good for humanity.
2: The study, which was published in the journal PNAS, can't say why pollution increased after monitoring stopped. The increase was typically worse in cities that didn't have their own monitoring systems, something common in lower-income countries. Zhu thinks the U.S. was providing either new or more complete information that introduced more accountability to polluters.
3: Maybe the U.S. embassy was a really strong force in terms of like a third-party auditing mechanism, and once that's removed, people are like, now I can just pollute.
2: The study offered some tentative hope. Pollution levels fell somewhat after spiking, though it's hard to know whether this is truly a trend. Zhao says it could represent other forms of monitoring coming online. The State Department declined to comment on the study. But in a statement to NPR, they said they're in the process of restoring the program, though they didn't give specifics on when reporting would resume. Jonathan Lambert, NPR News.

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1: The news can be overwhelming, but there's a show that's keeping tabs on things that set Michigan apart and things that bring us together.
2: 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Hopefully before long, the games are being played.
3: 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Not being connected to others is scary to us. We are social creatures.
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2: In the forecast provided by the National Weather Service Office, Marquette, a wind advisory is in effect until 8 p.m. Eastern this evening for Keweenaw and northern Houghton counties. A beach hazard statement is also in effect until 10 p.m. Eastern this evening for Alger and Schoolcraft counties. Tonight, clear, patchy fog, lows 39 to 51. On Wednesday, there'll be patchy fog in the morning and then mostly sunny, high 67 to 73, with it being cooler over the Keweenaw. Wednesday night, a slight chance of showers in the evening, mostly cloudy, lows 44 to 53, except warmer over the Keweenaw. And finally, on Thursday, it'll be mostly sunny west to partly cloudy east, highs 69 to 74. 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
4: And I'm Juana Summers. Humanoid robots are coming. Most are made in China, where the government wants them to join people in the workplace. NPR's John Ruich went to a training center where people are teaching them how.
5: 20-year-old Fanjing Kang has a virtual reality headset slung around his neck and a VR controller in each hand. He's at the controls of a humanoid robot on wheels. It's made of black and white plastic. It has a head with two camera lenses for eyes and arms with dexterous five-fingered hands. It's practicing working in a cafe setting. So Fan rolls it to a counter, guides it to pick up paper cups, turn, and drop them into a trash can. Fan's colleague plucks them out, puts them back on the counter, and Fan does it again and again and again. There's a laptop tethered to the robot, and Fan explains that all that repetition is creating data. This is robot training at Wuwen AI. It's a company a couple hours west of Shanghai that's part of a national pilot program to create the mountains of data that'll be required to make AI-enabled humanoid robots practical. Embodied AI, or robots run by artificial intelligence, is a big deal in China. The government has made it a core pillar of China's industrial policy. That's partly because leaders think robots will be a huge global industry, a so-called new productive force. Also, China faces a shrinking and aging population, something the U.S. and other countries face, too. Many think humanoid robots can eventually shore up a dwindling workforce. Wang Yuan is a manager here. Wang explains that robots can't just look up how to do stuff in the real world. They need detailed data about how to move in 3D spaces, things like how to adapt to changes in lighting and how hard they can grip that paper cup without crushing it. At this 86,000-square-foot facility, teams of people create that data by running robots or robot parts through real-world actions. It's not like dog training where eventually the pet goes home with someone. The data will be used to program other robots. In a mock kitchen, a person sits on a lifeguard chair and uses a remote control to make a humanoid robot open cabinet doors, put stuff in, and take it out. Nearby, a guy is holding a two-pronged grabber that's supposed to simulate a simple robot hand. He picks up fake eggs with it and places them in a container, one by one. A GoPro-like camera records everything for the database. Down the hall, there's a hotel room set up where robots learn to make beds and tidy up. And upstairs are factory and logistics center mock-ups. One robot torso with human-like hands is being trained to sand wood. Another robot is moving boxes. If you watch Chinese state media, you'll hear robotics experts from different universities and labs making the case for humanoid robots. That they make sense because the spaces we live in are designed for people. These robots can adapt to things like the width of corridors, the shape of stairs, and doorknobs. And they'll be more natural for people to interact with. Wuwen does not make robots. They come from other companies. But Wang says the data they collect will feed what she calls their big brains. With enough data, robots can make generalizations about situations they encounter and adapt on the fly. That's something most industrial robots can't do because they're programmed to perform one simple task. For now, most of the tens of thousands of humanoid robots sold in China have gone to places like Wuwen AI for training. And that training takes practice. Fan Jingkang hands me the VR headset and the controllers. It is not easy. I nearly crashed the robot. When I'm done, Fan deletes the data I created. We wouldn't want future robots learning the wrong thing. John Ruwitch, NPR News, Deqing, China.
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3: If the news sometimes makes you wonder about the health of our democracy, well, there's some hard data to back that up. An annual survey out today shows that in its 50 years of measuring key indicators of democracy worldwide, the U.S. has reached a new low. NPR's Rob Schmitz reports.
6: For several years, researchers at the International Institute for Democracy and Electoral Assistance have noticed a global pattern.
7: Severe drops in scores that measure freedom of expression, freedom of the press, credible elections.
6: Dr. Seema Shah heads the Institute's democracy assessment team. She says in the 50 years of compiling this survey, she's seen negative trends like this correcting themselves, but not this time.
7: It's getting worse and worse. So that's really worrying, especially because we also see that people are more willing in some cases to consider non-democratic leadership or non-democratic governance.
6: And in this year's global survey, Shah says one country stood out for how far its democracy has declined.
7: The clearest example, unfortunately, is the United States.
6: In the past, she says, the U.S. has served as a bastion of democratic governance.
7: That's no longer the case. So inside the U.S. and outside the U.S., we're seeing the U.S. administration policies harming domestic democracy in the United States, but also really weakening global norms and actually providing fodder for other non-democratic leaders.
6: Democracy, she notes, is no longer the central focus of U.S. foreign policy. Democratic values no longer the basis for new alliances. President Trump has hinted at this himself. At a summit last year in Saudi Arabia, he criticized previous U.S. administrations as, quote, interventionists, and said the U.S. would no longer give other countries, quote, lectures on how to live. Domestically, says Shah, the U.S. has seen declines in nearly half of the 30 indicators her organization measures. She says they've hit their lowest levels in 50 years of data. And it's not just the U.S. The survey shows 57% of countries show declines in at least one indicator of democratic performance. But what about those that have seen a resurgence of democracy? Places like Poland, Hungary, and Syria in recent years.
7: In 90% of cases, a democracy that has suffered decline and then comes back in what's called a U-turn, they suffer another democratic decline within 5 years.
6: Shah says candidates promising change typically find that when voters give them power, they often are not able to deliver on those promises because remnants of the old guard remain. And unless, she says, you're willing to break your own democratic laws to remove those obstacles, then you find yourself being voted out by the very people who wanted change in the first place. Rob Schmitz, NPR News.

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4: Microsoft co-founder Bill Gates is among the many worried about AI.
5: Ahead, we'll talk to the tech giant about his concerns about whether it's too late for regulation and why the Gates Foundation is now spending big on spreading AI access.
4: For Tuesday, September 15th, it's All Things Considered. I'm Scott Detrow.
5: And I'm Juana Summers. Israel's ongoing wars have caused a record number of people to leave the country over the past few years.
4: The country's leaders are worried about an economic brain drain.
6: This is a big concern because the Israel economy is pretty much based on human capital. And if those people are leaving, this could be a big blow.
5: Plus, we'll recap the Emmys.
7: We're the arts. We matter. Our voices matter. Our diversity, our unique storytelling matters.
4: A big night for The Pitt and Widow's Bay, among other shows.
5: Those stories after this news.
8: Live from NPR News in Washington, I'm Ryland Barton. Attorney General Todd Blanche says the Justice Department will comply with the Supreme Court's decision rejecting President Trump's push for mail-in voting restrictions, but he says the DOJ will still investigate illegal voting. NPR's Ryan Lucas reports.
9: Speaking to reporters in the White House Rose Garden, the Attorney General said the Trump administration disagrees with the Supreme Court's decision, but he says the administration will comply with it.
10: That doesn't mean that we're not going to do everything in this administration that we can to make sure that there are free and fair elections.
9: Blanche added that the court's decision has no impact on ongoing criminal investigations into illegal voting. In Texas, meanwhile, federal prosecutors announced charges against seven non-U.S. citizens for allegedly unlawfully voting or falsely claiming U.S. citizenship. Research and audits have shown instances of non-citizens voting to be extremely rare. Ryan Lucas, NPR News, Washington.
8: The Congressional Budget Office estimates the Iran war has cost at least $38 billion. NPR's Quil Lawrence reports that does not include damage to U.S. military bases.
11: The largest cost is the depletion of U.S. munitions, $21 billion this year. The war has used more than half the U.S. stockpile of interceptor missiles, which are often expended to shoot down much cheaper Iranian rockets and drones. CBO estimates those will take 5 years to replenish. The office estimates the war will cost another $2 to $3 billion per month going forward. Higher oil prices worldwide are also hitting the military, as air operations in the war with Iran used an increasing amount of fuel. The Pentagon did not respond to CBO's questions about damage to bases. The CBO did not put a price on American service members killed in action or the future cost to care for disabled veterans. Quill Lawrence, NPR News.
8: Senate Democrats blocked legislation to regulate cryptocurrency today. They say it doesn't do enough to rein in President Trump's personal investments. Trump brought in more than $1 billion in crypto earnings last year. Flying around Thanksgiving will likely be more expensive this year. NPR's Stephen Bissaha reports domestic flights are the most expensive they've been this year.
12: The average domestic round-trip ticket, economy only, cost nearly $400 on Kayak last week. This included tickets for Thanksgiving travel and is about $110 more than the same time last year. Kayak CEO Pierre Buehler says the increases have not slowed down travel searches.
13: Previously, whenever prices go up or down, people don't quite tweak the demand they have for travel. They tweak how they want to travel, where they want to travel.
12: Travelers looking to drive to save money still have to deal with high gas prices. Compared with before the U.S.-Israeli war against Iran started, an average gallon of regular is up about $1.34, according to AAA. Stephen Bissaha, NPR News.
8: Major U.S. stock indexes slipped today. This is NPR.
14: 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The time is now 5:04 Eastern for Public Radio 90 News. I'm Ricky Jahawke. An Iron County woman was injured Monday when her vehicle hit a stopped school bus near Iron River. The Iron County Sheriff's Office said it happened around 7 a.m. on U.S. 2 near Sunset Lake Road. Preliminary investigation indicates that the West Iron Country bus was stopped with its flashing red lights and stop arm activated when it was rear-ended by a Saturn Aura. The 27-year-old driver was taken to Aspirus Iron River Hospital for the treatment of her injuries. Neither the driver of the bus nor the one student on board were hurt. The group Delta County Non-Motorized Trails has launched a community fundraiser for a new bike park in Gladstone. Plans for the proposed Gladstone Community Bike Park include a 3-mile flowing single-track trail around the property, a beginner to intermediate pump rack, and a skills area with features like balance beams, rock gardens, small drops, berms, and optional technical lines. Delta County Non-Motorized Trails plans to apply for a $300,000 Michigan Natural Resources Trust Fund grant to help fund construction of the park. A 50% local match is required. Supporters say that the project could also help position Gladstone as an outdoor recreation destination in the UP, while improving the quality of life for local residents. For more information, go to dcntrails.com. 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
5: From NPR News, this is All Things Considered. I'm Juana Summers.
4: And I'm Scott Detrow. Depending on who you ask, AI could unlock the true power of humanity or threaten humanity itself. Lately, both messages are coming from the same people. The CEOs of AI companies are raising louder and louder warnings about the technology's potential dangers as they continue developing advanced AI. With so much in the hands of big tech CEOs, we figured it is a good moment to talk to someone who very much understands that point of view, Microsoft co-founder Bill Gates, who now chairs the Gates Foundation. I'll note here, the Gates Foundation is a financial supporter of NPR. Today, it announced over $1 billion to expand access to AI tools in order to tackle social inequities. While at the same time, Bill Gates himself is warning that AI could turn out to be, quote, the worst source of injustice ever. Bill Gates, welcome back to All Things Considered.
15: Thank you.
4: Since we've heard so many apocalyptic scenarios this week, I want to start with a concrete example from you of how you think AI tools could help lift people from poverty.
15: Well, the Gates Foundation, the majority of its work is helping low-income countries in health, agriculture, and education. So AI, for example, if you take a farmer, it can take your photos of your crops, you know, tell you what's going on with the disease. It can give you weather data that you never had before. It can tell you about your soil and what fertilizers you should use. And it'll understand the market prices and when you should store your crop and when you should sell it. And so it's been phenomenal to see that already hundreds of thousands of farmers in Asia and Africa are using the AI-based tools to make themselves way more productive than before.
4: Mm-hmm. You talk about those in your writing that you've recently published. You also raise really serious specific concerns, and some of the things that you are flagging are a little different than some of the things we've heard in recent days. You're not just talking about models going rogue, cyber attacks, things like that. You're talking about society-wide inequities. Can you walk us through some of these specific scenarios that you have become worried about?
15: Well, I think everybody's taxonomy of the concerns is pretty much the same. There's, you know, the biosecurity, cybersecurity. There's the job market and how AI, including future humanoid robots, will affect the job market. There's the psychosocial effects of kids or even adults having a dependence on the AI for their relationships. And finally, there's the issue of control. Will the AIs either be under control of bad people or out of human control in a way that's detrimental to all of humanity? And so, believe it or not, we have to address all of those challenges. Mm-hmm. That I call that minimizing the bad while we accelerate the very positive things. And so the billion-dollar announcement from the Gates Foundation, where we're going to make sure African languages are very highly accurate, which they're not yet today, that's about accelerating the good uses of AI into health, agriculture, and education.
4: Given that, what was your response when President Trump said earlier this week that he did not see a role for the federal government regulating it? And he said the only control are guardrails, and this is a quote, that AI needs is a strong and smart, high IQ president.
15: I wish it was that simple. This is a technology that was not developed really with government R&D. And so unlike rockets and nuclear weapons, where the government has tons of people who understand how quickly it's moving, here, the federal government, as big and as smart as it is really playing catch up. And so they have to deepen their expertise in biosecurity and cybersecurity. My memo was a rallying cry that people in universities, people in nonprofits, and the government get more engaged in how we accelerate the good and minimize the bad. So mm-hmm. I think as the U.S. government deepens its expertise, the message to the president will be these are in fact very, very serious problems that should not be taken lightly.
4: And in the meantime, the main focus is on whether the AI giants self-regulate. And that's something I was interested to hear your take on, because I think you probably understand the Sam Altmans and the Dario Amodeos more than anybody else in the world. If an outsider had warned you to slow down when you were building Microsoft in the 80s and 90s, would you have listened?
15: Well, fortunately, you know, nobody ever said that Microsoft Word, you know, was a problem because somebody could type something rude or a ransom note, you know. Yes, it is very surprising that in my comments on AI, I am saying this is a case where going full speed ahead is not the complete answer. My whole life, I've always said, you know, more PCs, more internet. You know, I believe innovation can solve almost every problem. But this is such a dual-sided technology that here, some degree of slowing down may be important. And I think the industry is not the issue here. The issue is getting all of the rest of society who really controls these trade-offs to get them up to speed. And so that without reducing the good stuff significantly, we can make sure to minimize those five all significant areas of potential harm.
4: I did want to ask, as we talk about these potential solutions, I did felt like I need to ask you about your association in the past with Jeffrey Epstein, because the Gates Foundation has been such a major player on policy. I'm wondering if you are concerned, if you feel like its ability to impact these future conversations, to be in the room to make decisions, was harmed in any way by this association.
15: Well, certainly I'm very regretful that I spent time with Epstein. I really appreciated the opportunity to go in front of the Congress and go through, you know, meeting by meeting during that 3-year period that ended in 2014, what my interactions with him were. You know, I made it clear what I did do. I did spend time with him, which was a mistake. You know, I never had a social relationship, went to an island, made any payments. So, people should look at that. There are many reasons, you know, I am a billionaire who's benefited from technology, you know, so hopefully I'm just one voice of many. But I tried in my memo to say, yeah, you can say that I'm not the perfect messenger, although I'm not sure who is.
4: And on AI, whether it's preventing the worst or putting the guardrails in place or making sure it's distributed in a broader way, how much time do you think we have to get these changes in place before it's too late?
15: I think the sooner we say that models need to not be usable by bioterrorists, the better. The threshold of being capable of aiding bioattacks and cyber attacks, that is being crossed right now. And I know that the models that will come out later this year are far more powerful. And so there really isn't time to spare.
4: That was Bill Gates, philanthropist and entrepreneur. Thank you so much for talking to us.
15: Thank you.
5: The Trump administration's crackdown on immigrant truckers hit a possible speed bump today. An appeals court panel in Washington, D.C. heard arguments about a regulation that blocks many legal immigrants from getting commercial driver's licenses. Critics say it's really about forcing immigrant drivers off the road. NPR's Joel Rose reports.
16: For a year, the Trump administration has targeted immigrant truckers in the name of safety after deadly crashes involving foreign-born drivers in Florida and California. Here's Transportation Secretary Sean Duffy last month.
17: If you're here illegally and you can't speak the language and you're not well-trained, you don't deserve to be in a big rig driving on American roads endangering American citizens.
16: To be clear, states are already blocked from giving commercial driver's licenses to anyone in the U.S. illegally. But this crackdown is catching legal immigrants, too. The regulation that's being challenged in court today would deny commercial driver's licenses to many immigrants with temporary legal status and valid work permits, including asylum seekers as well as DACA recipients. By the DOT's own estimate, nearly 200,000 immigrants could lose their licenses and, critics say, their livelihoods.
18: This could be devastating.
16: Mansimran Singh Kalon owns a small trucking company in Virginia. He was one of several dozen supporters who gathered near the courthouse on Pennsylvania Avenue today to show their solidarity with immigrant truckers. Kalon questions the Trump administration's intentions.
18: They are 100% scapegoating. The goal wasn't safety. The ramifications are not safety. Safety is not the topic here. The topic is scapegoating, boogeymaning.
16: This is the DOT's second attempt to stop many legal immigrants from getting commercial driver's licenses. The first was blocked in court. The new rule faced skepticism today when a 3-judge panel from the D.C. Circuit Court of Appeals heard the case. They had tough questions for Justice Department lawyer Simon Jerome.
19: The problem, I think, Your Honor, is that it's unreasonable to expect a state agency to interpret that. I think it's important.
20: Why? You're expecting employers to interpret it. Are state agencies not as smart as employers?
19: I don't think that's right, Your Honor. So the rule...
16: The DOT argues the new rule is needed because state DMVs can't evaluate the driving records of immigrants who have not been thoroughly vetted. But the administration's critics disagree. They say there is no evidence that foreign-born drivers are less safe than U.S. citizens, and they're urging the court to block this rule, just like the administration's first attempt. Joel Rose, NPR News, Washington.

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1: The economy affects all of us in different ways, but it's not easy figuring it all out. 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
4: On the open waters of Lake Superior, tonight, west gales to 35 knots, diminishing to 15 to 25 knots after midnight. A gale warning will also be in effect until 8 p.m. Eastern this evening. After midnight, it'll become northwest, 10 to 20 knots late. Waves will be subsiding to 1 to 3 feet. On the open waters of Lake Michigan, tonight, west winds to 30 knots, becoming northwest 10 to 20 knots late this evening. Then becoming north after midnight, becoming north 10 to 20 knots late. Waves 4 to 7 feet, occasionally to 9, subsiding to 2 to 4 feet. 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
6: This is All Things Considered from NPR News. I'm Juana Summers.
0: And I'm Scott Detrow. Over the last 3 years, a record number of Israelis have been leaving their country as the wars multiply and Israeli politics shift right. Next month's elections, which will determine whether Prime Minister Benjamin Netanyahu stays in power, could also decide whether those who left return or the exodus continues. NPR's Eleanor Beardsley reports.
7: My name is Haggai Agmon-Sneer. I was born in Israel. My mother also was born in Palestine because it was before 48. My father came from Lithuania just before the Holocaust. He and another two of the family are the only ones who survived.
8: But at the age of 65, this former brain researcher who worked to encourage dialogue between Jewish and Arab communities in Jerusalem has left his country for good. He speaks to me from his new home in Italy.
7: We learn Italian, di nuovo, for us it's totally new, beautiful language.
8: Agmon-Sneer says he was always an optimist, but things deteriorated in recent years. Even before the war with Hamas, he says Israel was shifting right, with what he calls neo-fascist religious parties being elected to parliament. In 2022, Prime Minister Benjamin Netanyahu tried to undermine the independence of the Israeli judiciary, a move that drew massive protests. Then, in October 2023, came the Hamas attack. Agmon-Sneer says Israel was justified in responding, but he feared it would go too far.
7: Unfortunately, this is exactly what happened. The response, it had so much part of revenge into it, documented revenge by all people, by soldiers who put themselves in video and show the revenge, by officers, by the heads of the army, by the main politicians of the coalition who was talking about doing crimes against humanity as something standard that they want to do.
8: Israel says it is acting in self-defense and categorically denies any charges of war crimes. But Agmon-Sneer says the country has become poisoned and he had to leave. He is not alone. Statistics show a significant increase in the number of Israelis leaving their country in the last 3 years.
9: Hi.
10: Hello.
9: Good day.
10: Eleanor.
8: I meet economist Itay Attar, one of the authors of a study by researchers at Tel Aviv University, which shows immigration of people leaving for at least 12 months was up 50% over the past 3 years. Around 50,000 Israelis have departed each year. Attar says it's also significant who is leaving.
9: We see that there's a big jump among physicians, tech people, academics, and this is a big concern because the Israeli economy is pretty much based on human capital. And if we are missing and those people are leaving, this could be a big blow to the economy, to the future of the Israeli state.
8: On a top floor of a glass and steel building in a Tel Aviv business district, I meet lawyer Liam Schwartz, who helps tech experts relocate to the U.S.
10: This is a beautiful view of Tel Aviv. You can see how much it's growing also.
8: His high-rise looks out over glittering buildings and the Mediterranean Sea. Yet Schwartz says there's a river of Israelis leaving. He says high-tech workers serve heavily in the Army Reserves, and after nearly 3 years of war, they are tired and scared for their families.
10: Israelis have, as you know, just traditionally been able to put up with a lot of militarization, service in the army, that kind of thing. And when your child enlists to the IDF, it's actually a source of pride. But this is a new situation here.
8: Israelis are also heading to places like Japan, Thailand, and countries across Europe, where because of family killed in the Holocaust, many are able to get second passports. Travel agent Tali Tepperberg has many young techie clients. She says they can work from anywhere and they're not coming back.
11: It's not a future for young people. We Israelis are very hardworking. We know how to make money, how to work, but you need peaceful life.
8: Tel Aviv University's Attar says the stakes are huge for October's election, which will decide whether Netanyahu stays or goes.
9: Many people are waiting, in a sense, for the outcomes of the elections. And if things won't change, many people are really considering seriously to leave. And furthermore, those who are outside won't come back, for sure.
8: Agmon Sneer says he will continue the struggle, but from Italy.
7: What we have now in Israel is fascist parties that are getting legitimacy. I don't see how Israel can save itself.
8: And if it does, he says, it will be well beyond his lifetime. Eleanor Beardsley, NPR News.
12: Time now for My Unsung Hero, our series from the team at the Hidden Brain Podcast. My Unsung Hero tells the stories of people whose kindness left a lasting impression on someone else. Today's story comes from T.U. Joe. In the late 90s, Joe's family immigrated from the U.S. immigrated to the U.S. from Taiwan. Joe was 11 years old and didn't speak any English. The language barrier and cultural differences isolated him from his classmates.
13: As an 11-year-old in this new school, I felt many times sitting in the classroom, very much alone, even though I was flanked by students left and right. But there I was, unable to even express the need to request to go to the bathroom. So I would take that anxiety home quite often whenever I speak with my parents, but they didn't really know what to do. And that added to my loneliness, very much so. But thankfully, the school paired me up with a fellow 11-year-old or 12-year-old student. And what we would do is he would take me to the school library, and amongst all the other kids who were sitting and talking and reading books, we would sit at a quiet corner of the library. He would take out a thick deck of cards, and on one side of the cards were pictures of rudimentary things like buses, pencil, and on the other side, the word itself. He would then quiz me day after day. And as an 11-year-old boy, I felt at times very impatient with the lessons. Coming from Taiwan, back then I was obviously fluent, but now I'm learning how to spell pencil, how to say bus. So I was very self-conscious from that end. But whenever I felt anxious, I've always remembered the calm and the grace that my buddy showed throughout our sessions. He would pull me back gently and encourage me to keep going. And thinking back as an adult, the level of maturity and grace that he exhibited as a 11, 12-year-old boy is just inspiring. And the fact that he's willing to sit with a fellow student who is very much not the coolest kid in the class, but yet being willing to be there for me at such a vulnerable but fundamental stage in my life, I feel so much gratitude to him. And if I were to see him again, I would just thank him from the bottom of my heart. The amazing difference that he has made at such a critical stage of my journey.
12: 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You can find more stories of unsung heroes at hiddenbrain.org.
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16: This is National Native News. I'm Jill Freitas. Tribal colleges and universities are higher education institutions chartered by Native American tribes. There are over 30 of them around the country, but none in the Gulf South. Elise Gregg of the Gulf States Newsroom spoke to Indigenous students around the region who don't have a TCU of their own.
17: At the Pearl River Head Start in Choctaw, Mississippi, Tina Hickman is getting ready for things to pick up with the start of the school year. 2 years ago, she started her bachelor's in early childhood education.
18: I only took one class at first, but after that, I started taking three classes. My kids, they were about to graduate high school. I was like, I need to do this for them.
17: Unlike her other undergraduate studies, though, this degree wasn't at one of Mississippi's local community colleges. Hickman attended Bay Mills Community College, a tribal college in Michigan. She says it wasn't just a chance to finish her bachelor's. Her favorite class, Native American Contributions to Society, gave her a new perspective on her Indigenous heritage.
18: Taking that class, it just made me feel proud to be Native.
17: But Hickman had to do the program online. The closest brick-and-mortar TCU is in Oklahoma, and it doesn't offer four-year programs. Indigenous students in the Gulf South often have to travel even further, to Haskell Indian Nations University in Kansas or other Midwest or Western states. Rachel Billiott is a part of United Homa Nation, a Louisiana state-recognized tribe. She now wants to go to grad school, ideally at a TCU, to study the environment from an Indigenous perspective. But there are only a few graduate-level higher ed options, and none of them are in the South.
19: I want to work in, like, my landscape. I have to focus in the Southeast. The only place you're going to get, like, working knowledge is by working within the landscape itself. And usually the things that are offering work with Indigenous populations from an Indigenous perspective are either in the Southwest or in the Midwest.
17: Melinda Benn, who directs the Tribal Scholarship Office for the Mississippi Band of Choctaw, says when she speaks to younger students, many are in the same boat as Hickman and Billiott and simply don't know TCUs are an option when they're leaving high school. But Benn says non-Native institutions can also help. She'd love for Mississippi State University, where a lot of their tribal members attend, to develop similar curriculum to the University of Oklahoma, another non-TCU with a large Indigenous population.
20: OU actually has that track. We've had a couple of students to graduate with a Native American Studies degree. They even offer Native American law.
17: The options are there, but they're just not close to home. For National Native News, I'm Elise Gregg.
16: Indigenous researchers in Arizona are educating Navajo tribal members about potential dangers in their water. In many rural communities, Native people rely on wells for drinking water, and the quality of the water can vary. Mark Moran reports.
21: Indigenous researchers in Arizona are educating Navajo tribal members about the potential dangers in their water. In many rural villages, Native Americans rely on wells for drinking water, and the quality of that water can vary. Parts of the Navajo and Hopi reservations in the Southwest, including Arizona, were heavily mined for uranium for nuclear weapons during the Cold War. Northern Arizona University analytical chemist and Navajo tribal member Janie Ingram, who grew up on the reservation, says it became clear in her adult life that no one's testing those abandoned mines.
1: There's over 500 abandoned mine sites that are an issue because there really was very little to no cleanup that happened.
21: Ingram says her goal isn't necessarily to pin the contaminated sites on one group, but rather to determine the levels of pollution and educate other tribal members about the importance of clean drinking water. Aside from driving as far as 100 miles to collect clean drinking water, indigenous community members often have to rely on trucks that deliver it. I'm Mark Moran for Arizona News Connection.
16: And I'm Jill Freitas.
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24: 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And Mike and Helen Grossman of Negaunee welcoming Greg Friccioni from Massachusetts General Hospital, presenting a lecture on the genesis of grief. Why does it hurt so much? Wednesday at 7 p.m. at Messiah Lutheran Church in Marquette.
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0: It's All Things Considered from NPR News. I'm Scott Detrow.
26: And I'm Juana Summers. Two new independent reports are offering the most detailed looks yet at the costs of the war in Iran. The war has caused shortages in U.S. munitions, created bottlenecks in supply chains, and generated a price tag that's already well over $30 billion. NPR National Security Correspondent Greg Myrie is here with us now. Hey.
27: Hi, Juana.
26: So, Greg, tell us, who produced these reports and what else can you tell us about the findings?
27: So, the Congressional Budget Office produced one and the others by the Pentagon's Inspector General, and both of these are independent and nonpartisan. And Juana, a couple things jumped out at me. Both reports provided details on the extensive damage to U.S. bases and military equipment that the Pentagon has been very reluctant to talk about. The Pentagon Inspector General report said, quote, Iranian strikes damaged and destroyed hundreds of buildings and structures at U.S. bases, and then it listed eight separate countries in the region where this has happened. Also, around 60 U.S. aircraft have been damaged or destroyed. About half of these are Reaper drones, which cost at least $30 million apiece, but a lot of manned aircraft as well, about a dozen refueling aircraft, several fighter planes. And we should remember, in past wars, the Pentagon held multiple briefings every week, and we might get this kind of information, but briefings have been extremely rare under Defense Secretary Pete Hegseth.
26: Right. Well, Greg, what do these new reports say specifically about the cost of the war so far?
27: Yeah, you know, they've actually been pretty similar to what we have been hearing. The Congressional Budget Office put the number at $38 billion so far. The Pentagon Inspector General came up with more than $33 billion. And these sets of numbers bracket the figure of $37 billion that Hegseth gave back in July. So just a couple caveats here. All three figures use slightly different cutoff dates, so they really do seem to be pretty much on the same page when you allow for that. But they did not factor in the cost of rebuilding these damaged bases. And two expenditures really dominate. Weapons accounted for more than $20 billion of the spending, and then all those plane flights transporting troops and material to the region and then carrying out thousands of airstrikes, that cost more than $10 billion, according to the Congressional Budget Office. Now, all the spending is already driving inflation for Americans and will continue to do so. The CBO predicts inflation will be about a half percentage point higher in the first part of next year than it would be without the war.
4: And the Trump administration, what's the response been there?
27: Yeah, the Pentagon hasn't said anything. Now, the president did go on Truth Social yesterday before these reports came out, and he said the U.S. was, quote, producing more exquisite and elite weapons than at any time in our history. Hmm. And, you know, Hegseth and military officials have said repeatedly they think they have all the resources they need. But both these reports said the U.S. was burning through certain weapons, like Patriot interceptor missiles that the CBO says the military may have used up 2/3 of them and they can't be replaced quickly. And the U.S. still has large stockpiles of many weapons, but the reports indicate the Iran war has strained some munitions, particularly these high-end defensive weapons.
4: And Greg, I do want to ask, because you mentioned Hegseth, today Republican Congressman Thomas Massie of Kentucky, he introduced an impeachment resolution against the defense secretary. What's your read on this?
27: Yeah, you know, it's really symbolic and not substantive at this point. Massie alleged that Hegseth has waged the Iran war illegally because there was no authorization from Congress, and this was one of eight charges he leveled at Hegseth. But in practical terms, there's no sign this will go anywhere. Republicans control both houses. They have no desire to accuse Hegseth and the Trump administration of botching the war with an election on the way.
4: NPR's Greg Myrie, thanks as always.
27: Sure thing, Juana.
0: In Turkey, gold is gifted throughout life's major milestones. Stashing it safely at home is also a time-honored practice. Turks have long safeguarded their fortunes as a hedge against the country's volatile economy. But officials say all that gold hoarding is hurting Turkey's financial future. NPR's Hadil Alşalçı reports from Istanbul.
6: It's early at the Mahmud Pasha Yokosho market in the heart of Istanbul. Store owners call out their wares as shoppers dart in and out, snatching up everything from kitchen gadgets to blankets to wedding dresses. Bride-to-be Nafisa Asker says she's having to find 6 outfits that she'll change into over her days-long wedding this September. I'm trying to find the one I'll wear during my wedding photo shoot, she says. Along with the dresses, the 23-year-old says she can't wait to get the staple of Turkish wedding gifts, gold. We'll share the gold as a couple to support our new life together, she says. Historically, the gold was sometimes financial insurance for wives who didn't work. Selva Demirap is an economist and used to work for the Turkish Federal Reserve.
7: If everything goes south, you still have your gold that is gifted to you during your wedding, and that will be your lifetime savings.
6: Over his 50 years as a gold seller at Istanbul's historic Grand Bazaar, Mehmet Yildirim Turk has seen a lot of brides. He's sitting in his cramped store inside the bazaar, counting gold coins on his glass countertop. A fan blows hot air around as he explains why so many people hold on tight to their gold. It's a vital tool for Turks. It helps protect them, especially from inflation, he says. Inflation is a chronic problem here. Turkey has one of the highest rates in the world, now hovering around 31% annually. Daily living costs have become more expensive. In contrast, gold is less volatile and prices are at an all-time high. Yildirim Turk says stashing their gold is literally a financial cushion for Turks. We call it yastık altı, which translates to gold under the pillow. The finance minister says there's almost 5,000 tons of gold stored in Turkish households today. That amounts to about $600 billion, according to the governor of the Central Bank of Turkey. And that's a lot of money kept idle, says economist Demirap.
7: It's not being lent out to businesses. And also, a good chunk of the gold has to be imported every year, which adds to the current account deficit. So it's capital that's parked rather than working.
6: And if all that money went back into the banks, she says regulators could have a chance to do their job and restore consumer confidence.
7: There's going to be more trust in the economy. There's going to be more investment. And eventually, that would lead to more jobs and less unemployment.
6: Turkish President Recep Tayyip Erdogan has been trying for years to get citizens to deposit their physical gold into the banks, like during this 2023 speech to his cabinet.
8: Bunun ne benim milletimin kendisine...
6: This brings no benefit to either my people themselves or to my state, he says. Erdogan's increasingly strong-handed economic policies haven't helped either. He's fired six central bank heads over the last 7 years. Back in the Grand Bazaar, gold seller Yıldırım Türk says mistrust of Turkey's banks runs very deep these days.
9: Fakat vatandaşta güven sağlayamadıkları için...
6: The gold just isn't coming out from under their pillows, he says. The government just hasn't been able to provide that confidence yet, he adds. Bride-to-be Nafisa Asker, shopping for her dresses, says she won't be putting any of her gifted gold in the bank.
10: Aralıktakiler şu anda kutuda duruyor, saklı.
6: She says it's not going under a pillow, but will definitely be hidden in a box at home. Hedil Alşalçı, NPR News, Istanbul.

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1: A World Health Organization study shows climate change is killing at least 150,000 people per year, or how college students helped their school buy renewable electricity. Ken Miller has authored one of the nation's most popular biology textbooks for nearly 30 years, but 2 years ago, he says something shifted.
2: The Florida Department of Education was pressuring publishers to reduce or eliminate coverage of climate change as a condition for getting on the approved list.
1: Being on that list is required to sell textbooks to public schools in Florida. State education officials asked Miller's publisher, Savas Learning Company, to strike the words caused by human activity when his text referred to climate change. Publishers Cengage and McGraw-Hill both say it's typical to make different versions for states while maintaining the integrity of the content. Miller says he couldn't fight his editors or publisher on the Florida changes.
2: We don't want our books to be affected by political considerations. What we care about is what's going on in science.
1: The books still cover the topic of climate change, but they minimize the usage of the term and what causes it. The Florida Department of Education said in a statement, review of instructional materials is guided by state law. Florida's Republican legislature decided 2 years ago to strike the term climate change from state statutes. The law did not require adjustments to climate change education, but just 2 months after Governor Ron DeSantis signed the bill, the education department started to make requests for textbook edits.
3: Now we can't teach the kids about climate change.
1: This Central Florida middle school science teacher asked to remain anonymous and to change his voice. He's afraid of retaliation from parents, his school board, and the state.
3: We're in a state that is arguably the most affected by climate change and will continue to be, and DeSantis is just pretending like it doesn't exist.
1: A high school English teacher from the Tampa Bay region also asked to speak anonymously because school leadership told her not to speak on controversial topics.
4: There is this culture of self-censorship that I've seen developing over the past few years I've been teaching.
1: Now, Florida is quietly updating its science standards for the first time in nearly 20 years. They still include climate change for now, so some fear climate education could take another hit. Texas has also rejected textbooks because they focus on human causes or suggest policy fixes to combat climate change. But then you have other states like California, New Jersey, and Hawaii, which want more climate content in classrooms. What may be emerging is a two-tiered system where what students learn about climate change depends on what side of a state line they live on. For NPR News, I'm Jessica Mazaros in Tampa.

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1: The economy affects all of us in different ways, but it's not easy figuring it all out. Well, that's where Marketplace comes in, with business and economic news for the rest of us. Hi, I'm Kai Rizdahl, the host of Marketplace, heard every weekday evening at 6:30 Eastern here on WNMU Public Radio 90. 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
5: In the forecast provided by the National Weather Service Office, Marquette, a wind advisory is in effect until 8 p.m. Eastern this evening for Keweenaw and northern Houghton counties. A beach hazard statement is also in effect until 10 p.m. Eastern this evening for Alger and Schoolcraft counties. Tonight, clear, patchy fog, lows 39 to 51. On Wednesday, there'll be patchy fog in the morning and then mostly sunny. High 67.

0: to 73, with it being cooler over the Keweenaw. Wednesday night, a slight chance of showers in the evening, mostly cloudy, lows 44 to 53, except warmer over the Keweenaw. And finally, on Thursday, it'll be mostly sunny west to partly cloudy east, highs 69 to 74. 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
1: 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I'm Juana Summers.
2: And I'm Scott Detrow. The TV show Widow's Bay was the big winner at this year's Emmy Awards. The horror comedy picked up 14 trophies. It was also a good night for the hospital drama The Pit. In case you missed the broadcast, NPR's Madalit Del Barco was in the audience and has this recap.
3: Welsh actor Matthew Rhys made history as the first person to win two lead actor Emmys in the same ceremony, the first for his role as a real estate mogul suspected of killing his wife in the thriller The Beast in Me. Rhys picked up his second Emmy for playing the mayor in Widow's Bay, a haunted New England island. It's filled with eccentric characters like his assistant, played by Cato Flynn, and a grizzled fisherman, played by Stephen Root. They both won Emmys. When Rhys picked up his award, he joked about the show's creator.
4: This is purely because of the depraved and twisted mind of Katie Dippold. Her genius really does live in the recesses of her disturbed brain.
3: Dippold won the Emmy for writing Widow's Bay, and when her spooky series won for Best Comedy, she gave a shout-out to the show's villain.
5: We'd also like to thank the evil entity on the island that trusted us with its story.
3: The medical series The Pit won 6 Emmys, including for Best Drama. Noah Wiley, who directs and produces and stars as ER Dr. Robbie Rabinovich, won as Best Lead Actor in a Drama.
6: I grew up in L.A. I'm a Hollywood kid. I was raised on a television, and movie theaters were my place of worship. This is all I've ever wanted to do, and this is the only club I've ever wanted to join. Thank you for accepting me.
3: Comedian John Mulaney had introduced Wiley's category with a fun send-up about the bros on TV.
7: This award is for the guys. Just men being men. Finally, something for the fellas.
3: Among the women who won Emmys last night, Ray Seahorn from the post-apocalyptic series Pluribus and Jean Smart from the comedy Hacks. She made history as the first woman to win Best Actress for every season of the show's run. Mariska Hargitay hosted the ceremony, singing and dancing and spoofing her own show, Law and Order SVU, which she's led for 27 seasons. There were some touching moments in the ceremony. Actress Jamie Lee Curtis gave a tearful eulogy to actor Rob Reiner and his wife Michelle, both killed last December. The late comic actor Catherine O'Hara, who died in January, was remembered by her on-screen kids, Dan Levy and Annie Murphy from the TV show Schitt's Creek, and Macaulay Culkin from Home Alone.
8: She was my mom. She was our mama. And by extension, she's all of our mama. By the way, call your mother tonight. For real.
3: The late singer Dolly Parton was honored in song by Reba McEntire and honored with words from Sally Field, who co-starred with her in the 1989 film Steel Magnolias. Field also accepted the Outstanding Lead Actress Award for the movie Remarkably Bright Creatures. She also gave one of the most topical speeches of the evening.
9: We're the arts. We matter. Our voices matter. Our diversity, our unique storytelling matters. We can't let those voices be silenced or compromised or merged.
3: Field has been one of the voices in Hollywood warning about the proposed merger between Paramount and Warner Brothers. And 4 months after his late-night show went off the air, host Stephen Colbert won the Emmy for Best Outstanding Variety Series.
10: We hope you enjoyed the show. We'll catch you all on the flip.
3: Actually, Colbert will be back on TV tonight as a guest on Jimmy Kimmel Live, his first late-night appearance since CBS canceled his show. Madalit Del Barco, NPR News, Los Angeles.
1: Antarctic krill are shrimp-like crustaceans, and they're the lifeblood of the South Pole. They serve as a crucial food source for penguins, seals, and whales, and they recycle nutrients that tiny algae use. Now researchers have discovered a surprising habitat for some of these krill, one that may be worth additional protection. NPR science reporter Ari Daniel has more.
11: Antarctic krill tend to be located in the upper layer of the ocean.
12: They can be found forming swarms and layers. right at the surface. You can photograph them from airplanes.
11: Kim Bernard is a biological oceanographer at Oregon State University.
12: And they can also be found at the seafloor at different depths.
11: But Bernard says these deeper observations have been sparse. Then, in late 2024, she was aboard a research cruise off the Antarctic Peninsula. One of her colleagues was using a remotely operated vehicle in a trough some 3,600 feet underwater to study and video record a hydrothermal vent, basically an underwater hot spring.
12: There's extremely hot water coming out of the seafloor, and it's bringing with it metals and sulfides and all sorts of other chemicals.
11: Bernard wasn't studying the vent, but she was eager to observe it nevertheless.
12: While having a little tea break upstairs in the galley, I was watching the big screens showing what was happening.
11: And that's when she saw it, a flicker of movement. It was unmistakably a krill.
12: It's like underwater ballet. It just looks like pirouetting. I pretty much threw the tea in the air and ran down to the control room screaming, there's krill, there's krill.
11: Krill had never been seen at a hydrothermal vent before. The other research team had planned to sample the vent's geology and microbiology, but they gave Bernard a precious 15 minutes to catch a few specimens.
12: They have like a vacuum that slurps whatever you want to slurp up.
11: The team managed to nab four individual krill, all reproductive females.
12: Very heavily laden with eggs. And to see something like that at a hydrothermal vent is completely opposite to what we would have normally expected.
11: Researchers had thought that females probably released their eggs near the surface over deep water. So Bernard had the handful of krill brought up from the vent and found herself with a single basic question.
12: Why? Why on earth are they down there?
11: Whatever the reason, she figured it must be worth it, since it takes a lot of energy for a little krill to get down that deep. So Bernard compared the stomach contents of the krill she'd collected at the vent to others elsewhere. The four had clearly been feeding on microbes living down there. They'd also accumulated higher levels of metals released by the vent, like manganese.
12: And that's an important mineral for embryo development in crustaceans. And so, you know, if you're a reproductive female krill, potentially that's a reason to go down there.
11: Perhaps repeatedly, and to then stay there for some time. Simeon Hill is a marine ecologist at the British Antarctic Survey who didn't participate in the research.
13: The study shows that krill can make use of hydrothermal vent habitats, but it doesn't provide enough evidence to suggest that they are dependent on these habitats.
11: Still, Hill's reassured that krill can flexibly use different parts of the ocean to live and feed. And he says even though vents are reasonably well guarded from destructive human activities,
13: it makes me think it would be sensible to develop a marine protected area process that allows new vulnerable habitats to be added as they're discovered.
11: Especially if those habitats may be critical to the krill's reproductive cycle. The same vessel later visited another Antarctic hydrothermal vent some 1,000 miles away, and there were reproductive female krill everywhere. Kim Bernard again.
12: It was incredible. So I am sure that this is something that is not just a once-off. And there's more to this than we ever expected.
11: The results appear in the journal Communications Biology. Ari Daniel, NPR News.
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3: 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The Shades of Ireland tour will take you to history-filled Dublin and the dramatic Cliffs of Moher. And you'll feel like royalty when you spend the night in Cabra Castle. You can also kiss the Blarney Stone and take a jaunting car ride through Killarney. Seats are limited, so reserve yours today by calling Laura at Holiday Travel Vacations in Marquette.
4: Live from NPR News in Washington, I'm Ryland Barton. Attorney General Todd Blanche says rising concerns about AI are politically motivated. NPR's Franco Ordonez reports.
5: The Attorney General says the reason that AI concerns are drawing so much attention right now is the same reason the president dismisses those concerns as a hoax. Blanche says it's because the midterm elections are less than 2 months away.
6: Every Democrat senator suddenly races to a microphone to talk about AI after being eerily silent for months and months and months. So to talk about the timing of this as being nothing but an effort to influence the midterms, I shouldn't have to say that out loud.
5: Asked about the need for regulations, Blanche says it's not the job of the Justice Department to regulate AI. Indeed, it was highly unusual for the U.S. Attorney General to wade into overtly political matters. Franco Ordonez. NPR News, the White House.
4: Kentucky Republican Congressman Thomas Massie has moved to impeach Secretary of Defense Pete Hegseth over the Iran war. NPR's Eric McDaniel reports the House would have to act on the proposal by Thursday.
7: It was an unexpected start to the legislative day.
8: Impeaching Peter Brian Hegseth, Secretary of Defense, for high crimes and misdemeanors.
7: Congressman Massie, long a thorn in the side of the administration, is on his way out of office after being primaried by a Trump-backed opponent. Massie alleges that Hegseth has waged the war in Iran illegally, in part because the conflict has not been authorized by Congress. Republicans, in theory, have enough votes to defeat the proposal, though it could be a complicated vote for House members in swing districts, seen as an approval of an unpopular war that's driving up cost of living. The party also has some attendance problems. A record number are retiring. Many missed votes Monday night, leaving Democrats at the time with more voting members. Eric McDaniel, NPR News, Washington.
4: The average American family made more money last year than in 2024, while the number of people living in poverty fell. NPR's Scott Horsley reports.
9: The median American family made a little over $87,000 last year. That's up 2.6% from 2024. Families at the top of the income ladder saw bigger gains than those at the bottom. The share of families living in poverty fell slightly to 10.2%. The annual snapshot from the Census Bureau comes as many Americans are wrestling with stubborn inflation that's been rekindled by the war with Iran. Price hikes have been outpacing wage gains for the last 5 months. It was a happier story in 2025 when the typical household saw real improvements in their purchasing power. Analysts caution some of those gains could be eroded in the coming years by cuts to the social safety net. Scott Horsley, NPR News. Washington.
4: The board of the Kennedy Center in Washington, D.C. voted today to close over financial issues. It comes after a federal court once again blocked the board from putting President Trump's name on the performing arts venue without Congress's approval. The board recently wrote in a court document that it's unlikely Trump would support the renovation, quote, without such appropriate recognition. You're listening to NPR News from Washington.
10: The time is now 6:04 Eastern. For Public Radio 90 News, I'm Ricky Jahaki. Drivers should expect lane closures on US 41 near the M35 intersection east of Nagani starting today. The Michigan Department of Transportation is rebuilding more than 3 miles of M35 in Marquette County between County Road 480 and US 41. In converting the M35 County Road 492 intersection into a modern roundabout. To accommodate the work, eastbound US 41 will have one lane closed near the M35 section. The westbound US 41 direct turn onto southbound M35 will be closed and traffic will be routed to the next crossover to the west to turn south onto M35. and one alternating lane of traffic will be open on M35 under flag control. The lane restrictions are expected to be in place until late October. Michigan's governor began recruiting international investment in South Korea yesterday. The Michigan Public Radio Network's Colin Jackson has more.
11: The governor's office lists shipbuilding, advanced manufacturing, and robotics as some of the target industries for this trip. Michelle Grinnell is with the Michigan Economic Development Corporation. She says this is also a chance for state leaders to connect with South Korean companies that already have a presence in Michigan.
12: These trips are about growing the economy, but they are also very much grounded in continuing to have strong relationships with Michigan companies across the state.
11: Besides the governor and state officials, leaders from the U.S. military, Oakland County, and the health sector are joining the trip. The state says taxpayer funds are not paying for travel. I'm Colin Jackson.
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0: This is All Things Considered from NPR News. I'm Juana Summers.
1: And I'm Scott Detrow. They call it, quote, the pro-human assembly, a gathering held today in Washington where politicians, celebrities, and religious leaders discussed what to do about artificial intelligence. The meeting comes amid renewed warnings that AI could cause great harm or even destroy humanity. Joining me to help unpack the fears, both existential and otherwise, is NPR's Jeff Brumfiel. Hey, Jeff.
2: Hi, Scott.
1: So today saw two very unlikely figures in the same room, Vermont Senator Bernie Sanders, an independent, and pro-Trump firebrand Steve Bannon. I guess they are both humans. They have that in common. What do they have to say about AI?
2: Yeah, Bannon and Sanders both talked about the possibility of AI going rogue. My colleague Kuo Jingnan was there, and she captured what Sanders had to say.
3: If AI surpasses human intelligence, as many scientists believe could happen, this technology will escape human control with potentially catastrophic consequences.
2: Bannon, for his part, spoke about the arrogance of the people building these systems.
1: Let's rewind a little bit. Over the weekend, the leaders of the big AI companies agreed that development needs to be slowed down. These companies are locked in a tight race right now. There are hundreds of billions of dollars of investment on the line, and it makes it sound like they are really worried. Explain what exactly got them spooked.
2: Yeah, you know, I think a lot of this started earlier in the summer when another AI company called Hugging Face got hacked. And that hack actually came from the OpenAI, the makers of ChatGPT. They were training a bunch of AI agents. These agents were given a test. And as they tried to figure out how to do it, they decided to attempt to steal the answer key from Hugging Face. A group of more than 1,000 agents organized themselves. They even kind of elected a leader called Phase One. Malo Burgun is CEO of a company called the Machine Intelligence Research Institute. He said it was clear the AI was very comfortable with trying to cheat.
4: You see that the agents clearly understood that they were, you know, trying to accomplish or solve the evaluations that they were in a way that wasn't intended, but they just did not seem to care.
2: And this echoes a much bigger risk people have talked about for years with AI. Sometimes it's called the paperclip problem. You know, you imagine an AI who's given a simple task, make paperclips, and everything starts out fine. They build a little factory and they start doing it, but they keep thinking about how to make more paperclips. Then it starts mining iron ore, maybe in huge quantities, destroying the environment or diverting resources from other areas. Eventually, maybe some humans figure out what this AI is doing and try to shut it down, and it decides to get rid of the humans in the name of covering the earth in paperclips. I mean, obviously, Scott, that sounds kind of silly. But these hacks do have some similarities. The AIs kind of maniacally pursued their goal of getting the answer key. They appeared to be aware humans didn't want them hacking into another system, but they went ahead and did it anyway. As Burgum pointed out to me, hacking a billion-dollar company is a crime when humans do it, and the AIs just didn't care.
1: Right. So I very much understand why that has people scared. What other factors are going on right now?
2: The other big one is just how fast things are moving. Over the weekend, Dario Amodei, the head of Anthropic, talked about the speed with which AI systems are evolving, and in particular, the fact that AI is now helping to train better AI. That's sometimes called recursive self-improvement. If you fully automate it, some people believe you could end up very quickly developing a super intelligent AI. And, you know, see previous worry, it doesn't really care whether it hurts humans to achieve its goals. And Burgum points out there's already an example of this on planet Earth, and it's actually us. We are super intelligent beings, and that hasn't always been good for other life forms.
4: There are a lot of the species that are extinct due to our behavior, not because we were, you know, trying to cause their extinction, not because we thought they were evil and we were trying to take them out, but because we had things that we wanted to do in the world, and they were in the way.
1: Okay. So this is the prevalent, loudest concern right now. At the same time, though, Jeff, there are people out there who do not think an apocalypse is inevitable. What is the counter argument to all of this doomerism?
2: Yeah, I mean, I think the counter argument is this is more of an engineering problem than an existential risk. Yesterday, Jensen Huang, the CEO of NVIDIA, which makes all the chips for all this AI stuff, he was on a podcast called All In, and he said he could see why the AI companies are freaking out.
5: They're building their company, they're building their culture, they're building the technology, they're building engineering, they're building products all at the same time. And so I can understand it's a little bit hair on fire.
2: But he said he really thought these hacks were fixable problems, so these companies could contain their AI and keep it from causing trouble.
5: I would bet you money that in every single one of those cases is within their control in the future to prevent it.
2: You know, for now, this AI remains mainly in the computers, and Huang feels like, you know, we have lots of new technology. In the past, we've been able to control it. It can be scary. It can be unpredictable, but it's just tech. We got this.
1: Let's bring this back to the event we first started talking about. You've got Steve Bannon on the far right and Bernie Sanders on the far left, and they are both saying we need regulation. And yet regulation seems unlikely. Where are we with that?
2: Yeah, I mean, regulation is such a tough problem. Part of it is that engineers don't really understand how AI works or even exactly how the training yields the results it does. So it's kind of hard to know where you regulate. Still, everyone seems to agree some sorts of rules and oversight need to be established and quickly. I mean, even if you don't think that there's this existential risk, AI is being used to create deepfake images for harassment and scams. People are having unhealthy relationships with chatbots. It's getting very good at hacking. And, it, you know, people can direct it to hack. It doesn't always need to do it on its own. So there's plenty to worry about and plenty to think about putting constraints on. One model that I've heard sort of talked about that I think is interesting is think about like the airlines, right? We have federal regulators all over the world regulating the airlines, but we also have industry-led organizations trying to make sure airplanes are safe because in the end, you know, if airlines or AI aren't safe, no one's going to want to use them.
1: That is NPR's Jeff Brumfield. Thanks so much.
2: Thank you.
0: A region of coastal marshes and small towns in Louisiana will now be home to what Elon Musk says will be a $100 billion SpaceX launch base. Republican Governor Jeff Landry and state lawmakers waived regulations, helping to get the project there. And as Drew Hawkins of the Gulf States Newsroom reports, residents nearby say they were kept in the dark about what it will mean for them.
6: Little downtown Abbeville, Louisiana, is blocked off for an invitation-only event. The biggest spaceport in the world is about to be announced. The announcement comes with an action movie-style video showing Elon Musk, SpaceX's owner, landing in a helicopter near Pecan Island on Louisiana's coastline. He's greeted by Louisiana Governor Jeff Landry, surrounded by wetlands.
7: What do you think?
8: Great. Yeah, seems perfect.
6: SpaceX says the $100 billion spaceport it's building will launch thousands of rockets a year, adding to launch sites in Texas and Florida. It's part of the company's plans for expanding its satellite internet business and data centers in space. The state promises 3,000 new jobs in Louisiana over the next decade.
8: I think Starbase is cool.
9: Yeah, I love it.
8: Starbase, Louisiana.
10: All right, heard it here first.
9: Yeah, we can't wait to serve y'all the first pot of gumbo.
6: After the video, Landry takes the stage in Abbeville. He thanks state lawmakers, many who signed non-disclosure agreements, or NDAs, related to Project Osprey. That's the code name for the SpaceX project. The legislature passed new laws that exempt aerospace facilities from property taxes, like other industries in the state, and adding protection for aerospace from liability and nuisance claims related to noise and sonic booms. The NDAs prevented public officials from discussing the project. They've become common for deals under Landry, something I asked him about when he came off stage and talked to reporters.
11: Why not do these projects transparently? Why all the NDAs?
9: Well, again, you think I want Texas to steal my thunder? You think I want other states to know what we're working on?
6: About 30 miles away is Pecan Island. Gabe Giffen, known as Gator Gabe in his outdoor education classes, takes me on a boat through the marshes where the spaceport will be. Nesting shorebirds, alligators, we even see some deer in the marsh grass. Giffen says the SpaceX project had been nothing but rumors for months. Then, a few weeks ago, white X's appeared on the roads, markers for helicopters surveying the land from the air.
12: Whether you talk about the federal administration or on the state level, or the NDAs, whatever it is, the elected leaders aren't telling the people what's coming down to them.
6: The company plans for the site to launch Starship, the largest rocket ever made, maybe 30 times a day here. Giffen worries about how that will impact local wildlife. This area is on the Mississippi Flyway. It's basically a highway for migratory birds heading south for the winter.
12: And then where we're at, this is the last ledge they leap off of, if you will. They're going to feed up, power up on those beaches, and fly to Central or South America next.
6: SpaceX officials said at the announcement that the rockets will scare off the birds at first, but they'll come back, something locals doubt.
7: Why would the birds come back? They're smarter than us in some ways.
6: Brooke Broussard is a bartender from Pecan Island who watched the SpaceX announcement on a live stream. She gets choked up when I asked about what Pecan Island means to her.
7: This is my source in a lot of ways. You know, literally my life source, where I came from, where I was conceived. And I find a lot of strength here. And I find a lot of strength in my family history here.
6: She's worried SpaceX rockets and their impact will end a way of life here. People who hunt, fish, and build their culture around the outdoors.
7: And I don't want the story to just be Elon Musk came and conquered. You know, I want the other stories to be told.
6: SpaceX officials say construction is set to begin by the end of next year, and the first launch is planned for 2029. For NPR News, I'm Drew Hawkins in Pecan Island, Louisiana.

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6: In the forecast provided by the National Weather Service Office, Marquette, a wind advisory is in effect until 8 p.m. Eastern this evening for Keweenaw and northern Houghton counties. A beach hazard statement is also in effect until 10 p.m. Eastern this evening for Alger and Schoolcraft counties. Tonight, clear, patchy fog, lows 39 to 51. On Wednesday, there'll be patchy fog in the morning and then mostly sunny. High 67 to 73, with it being cooler over the Keweenaw. Wednesday night, a slight chance of showers in the evening, mostly cloudy. Lows 44 to 53, except warmer over the Keweenaw. And finally, on Thursday, it'll be mostly sunny west to partly cloudy east. Highs 69 to 74. 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
0: It's All Things Considered from NPR News. I'm Scott Detrow.
8: And I'm Juana Summers. It has been a big day in Kennedy Center news. The board today voted to close the historic Arts Center, citing safety concerns. And just minutes before that meeting started, a federal judge ruled for a second time that the board of directors cannot put President Trump's name on the building without the approval of Congress. NPR cultural correspondent Anastasia Siolkas is with us now. Hey there.
9: Hey there.
8: Feeling a little bit like Groundhog Day. You and I were just talking yesterday about the board's arguments in favor of closing. Tell us what's behind the decision.
9: So the board has been arguing that the Kennedy Center is in dire straits, both financially and structurally. The center's administration has also been saying the main building is structurally unsafe and that the institution's money situation is so poor that it will not be able to meet payroll or pay maintenance contracts within weeks. I think, Juana, it's really helpful to remember that most of the current Kennedy Center board members are Trump allies who were picked by the president, who, of course, now also serves as its chairman. And those members include folks like former Attorney General Pam Bondi, Fox host Laura Ingraham, and Dana Kraft, the wife of New England Patriots owner Robert Kraft. These are people very close to Trump.
8: And to make sure I have the timing right, this came right after the judge's ruling?
9: Right on the heels. Judge Christopher Cooper essentially repeated a previous ruling of his. He made that back when the board tried to rename the arts institution as the Trump Kennedy Center. And in today's ruling, Cooper wrote, quote, simply put, defendants cannot install memorials for President Trump or anyone or anything else at the Kennedy Center without Congress's blessing. He also decided the board cannot rename the physical grounds of the Arts Center. They wanted to call it the President Donald J. Trump Plaza.
8: So is there anything here still left to decide? And what do we know about the timeline?
9: So President Trump announced today, and the board repeated this this post he made on Truth Social, saying that the center will close immediately. Kennedy Center officials have not replied to our other questions, however. But As it stands, there were very few events on the calendar. Most of the staff were already either fired or had left. The board has been signposting their desire to close for months now, so the Kenny Center was down to a skeletal version of itself already. Now, a small, fairly recently opened extension called the Reach will remain open, but that's pretty minimal. Because, you know, ticket sales had plummeted. Many prominent artists had already canceled their planned appearances. They said the center had become just too politicized under Trump. Mm-hmm. And in his decision, Judge Cooper did leave one element up in the air, whether or not the board can name the planned $100 million fundraising campaign that they plan to launch. They want to call that the Trump Kennedy Center Fund. And he said they can't include any such plaque or signage because, as he wrote, quote, the fund has raised nothing yet.
8: And just quickly, I mean, for decades, the Kennedy Center has been a center of cultural life here in Washington, D.C. Will that just all grind to a halt?
9: Well, for decades, it's been this marquee space for soloists, orchestras, theater, dance companies, you name it. They had free programs 365 days a year, and that's come to a close for now.
8: NPR's Anastasia Siolkas, thanks much.
9: Thanks for having me.
0: In southern Lebanon, Israel has been seizing territory since a ceasefire with Iran-backed Hezbollah 5 months ago. It now occupies almost 6% of the country, leveling villages and displacing more than 300,000 people. NPR's Jane Araf and Jawad Rizkala recently joined UN peacekeepers for a rare look at Israeli-controlled territory.
10: We're with a Finnish quick reaction force of UN peacekeepers. They're checking for roadside bombs to find safe roads they can use in what is now Israeli-occupied territory. The armored vehicles drive slowly on the twisting, damaged path. We're standing up in the turret of one of them. Past the Lebanese checkpoint, the first thing we notice is what is gone.
11: Israel has destroyed a lot of the villages along the border. It says to maintain its own security, but it's meant that entire villages have been leveled, that the infrastructure has been destroyed. On this road we're traveling on, we can see destroyed homes, even dead trees. The road itself has been heavily damaged by military traffic. It's still a part of Lebanon, but it would be unrecognizable to a lot of Lebanese.
10: This is land where Jesus is believed to have walked. We reach the now-destroyed village of Shama, where a shrine was dedicated to Saint Peter, revered by Muslims and Christians. We can't see it from here, but the Lebanese government says it has been leveled.
12: You know, it's right up the road.
11: We're passing a three-story house that looks like a collapsed wedding cake. The curved edges of the roof looks like they've melted, but they've been hit by the impact of the airstrike and they're falling down the sides. Almost everything in this town looks destroyed. Not just destroyed, some of it is burned and blackened.
10: Most of the destruction here wasn't the fighting with Hezbollah. It's Israeli demolitions after a U.S.-brokered ceasefire in June. While the U.N. says Hezbollah largely held its fire, Israel used the lull to demolish what the Israeli defense minister says were more than 20,000 homes.
12: There were people here, more people. As you can see, it's now sort of a ghost town, a single soul left in here.
10: That's Staff Sergeant Ville Junilainen.
12: Some of these you can clearly see that they were demolished by a bulldozer or explosives since they were all pushed together.
10: We see new Israeli flags flying and Hebrew road signs. The only Israeli soldiers we see are inside vehicles. This peacekeeping force, the UN Interim Force for Lebanon, or UNIFIL, has been here for 48 years, originally to verify the withdrawal of an earlier Israeli occupation. Due to U.S. and Israeli pressure, UNIFIL's mission will end this year. Lieutenant Vili Ruvtanen explains what they're doing here.
12: Well, everything we see in the patrols, and if we see like explosives, destructions, artillery fire, everything like that, we are documenting and monitoring it towards the UNIFIL HQ and to the LAF.
10: The LAF are the Lebanese armed forces. They're supposed to enter areas Hezbollah has vacated, but beyond Israel's line of control, there's still Israeli attacks. We pause as smoke rises near a village less than a mile away.
13: There's a drone right on top of the Al-Manzouri. You can see it in the right.
14: There has been an explosion in the area.
13: area where the drone is.
14: There is a smoke rising from there.
13: Now we are photographing the drone and the surrounding area for a report.
15: So. Two drones right side of the road. In vicinity of Al Mansour, and we took pictures of them and we are ready to go.
16: Stand by, copy that.
10: It's not clear even later what the drone hit. Israel says its troops will remain indefinitely here in what it calls a buffer zone, which means they will likely be here after UN peacekeepers are gone. Jane Araf, NPR News, in Israeli-occupied southern Lebanon.

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4: In Los Angeles, I'm Kai Rizdal. It is Tuesday today, the 15th day of September. Good as it always is to have you along, everybody. You know, one of the realities of the Kevin Warsh-led Federal Reserve is that we kind of don't really know what the central bank is going to do when it wraps up its two-day meeting tomorrow. Lack of forward guidance et al. But just because we don't know doesn't mean Wall Street doesn't have an expectation, a 90-plus percent expectation, that Warsh et al. Will raise their benchmark interest rate by a quarter of a percentage point. So money will get more expensive. That, of course, will trickle out through the economy. And in that way that capitalism works is going to make its way back to Wall Street. Marketplace's Mitchell Hartman gets us going.
6: So what could happen the day after or even the afternoon after the Fed hikes its benchmark interest rate?
7: We probably shouldn't expect a large and immediate impact of a rate hike on stocks since it's already priced in.
6: Bill Mers at U.S. Bank Asset Management says capital markets have been anticipating higher rates for a while, and once the Fed starts, it's not usually one and done.
7: There's a limit to what a single rate hike can do. Markets are already pricing in 3 to 4 rate hikes by next summer.
6: It's an open question how much rate hikes might drag on business investment and consumer spending, which are key drivers of corporate profits and stock prices. But up till now, they've held up strongly.
7: S&P 500 earnings, they're expected to grow about 31% this year and about 14% next year.
6: Jan Groen, chief economist at Societe Generale, has an altogether less sanguine view of what's coming.
8: I mean, it's definitely not priced into stocks. So we'll see what's going to happen tomorrow.
6: Groen says with a new Fed chair who hasn't established his credibility yet and shuns forward guidance about interest rates,
8: the market is just not really believing the Fed that they really will have the willingness to go all the way.
6: He thinks investors will eventually get the message, with stock prices taking a hit later this year when he predicts inflation will still be high, inducing the Fed to hike rates again. Equity analyst Jeffrey Roach at LPL Financial has looked at the last 30 years of Fed rate hiking. What he's found mirrors something a former Fed chair once said.
9: About taking away the punch bowl.
6: The punch in the bowl is low interest rates, the lubricating beverage that brings investors to the stock buying party. When rates go up,
9: you get the punch bowl taken away, you complain for a little bit, then after a while you just move on.
6: Historically, stocks tend to fall for a few months, but 12 months after that, they're back in the black as companies and consumers adjust to higher rates. I'm Mitchell Hartman for Marketplace.
4: Well, speaking of which, Wall Street today, stocks down, bonds up, yields that is, oil up as well. Details, numbers, when we get there.

0: Most of the time when we talk about the American labor force, we talk about it in the aggregate, the overall unemployment rate, the total number of new jobs created. You get it, right? The U.S. workforce, though, is not a monolith. 170-ish million people in different categories, in different places, with vastly different occupations. And it turns out that half of that labor force right now, the half or so without college degrees, is having a very different year than the other half. Gad Levinon wrote about it the other day. He's the chief economist at the Burning Glass Institute. Welcome to the program.
1: Thanks for having me.
0: You have written, and we have all heard, and we've reported on this program, that it's been a tough year for recent college graduates. Tell me, though, about this other half of which you write.
1: Yeah, the other half, which is mostly people without a bachelor's degree, are actually having a pretty good year. Their unemployment rate is unusually low compared to their history. So that's a very good development for them.
0: It is indeed. Why is it happening?
1: I think there are several reasons. One is that over time, fewer and fewer people at that age group do not have a bachelor's degree.
0: Right.
1: Yet the number of jobs that meets that education group is continuing to grow. Huh. So we have a kind of a shortage in blue-collar and manual services workers. There is also the fact that so far AI is much less impactful for jobs that don't require a bachelor's degree than for more professional and management-related jobs. And finally, the change in the immigration policy is removed a lot of undocumented immigrants, and they mostly compete with the people who do not have a bachelor degree. So now it's easier for the remaining population to find a job.
0: Right. For those at the lower end of the employment spectrum, they are getting more jobs. There are more jobs for them to have. What's the pay in those jobs? Are wages doing them any good?
1: Yeah, in recent years, their wages have been growing faster than young workers with a bachelor degree. So the kind of the bachelor degree premium in terms of wages is shrinking.
0: Let's talk real wages here for a second, though, adjusting for inflation. Is that still true that the bottom end is doing all right?
1: Yeah. During especially the period of the strong labor shortage that we had in 2021-22, then the increase in pay for manual services and blue-collar jobs was much, much higher than for college grads.
0: Just to be clear here, it's not like it's bad out there for recent college graduates, right? I mean, they're still getting jobs at some decent rate.
1: Yeah, the large majority of them are finding jobs. But compared to history and given that we are now in an actually pretty strong economy and profitability of companies is very high. So given all that, you'd expect their unemployment rate to be lower than it is now. And just imagine what will happen if the macro conditions change and we start seeing layoffs and companies worried about profitability. I think that will get worse quickly.
0: All right, so roll it in all together for me. Macroeconomic conditions, things like interest rates and unemployment rate and the overall labor market. Does this trend for the folks on the lower end of that spectrum, does the trend hold, do you think?
1: I think for the near future, yes. But one thing that I think is under-discussed is that while now the AI is mostly impacting office-related jobs, I think the day when it will also impact the manual types of jobs is not that far and getting closer rapidly. So I think I wouldn't let the current condition change people's decision of whether to go to college, because I think in 10, 20 years, we will see even more automation of manual labor jobs than for professional jobs.
0: Yeah. Gad Levinon, chief economist at the Burning Glass Institute. Gad, thanks very much for your time. I appreciate it.
1: Thank you. Enjoyed it.

0: Hey, you know what we haven't talked about in a while? I mean, a lot of things, I guess, but I'm thinking specifically here about supply chains. And we haven't talked about them mostly because they're working pretty well. Business is booming at U.S. ports because we've been importing a whole lot of stuff. The Port of Long Beach here in Southern California just logged its busiest August ever and its fifth busiest month ever. The Port of Los Angeles, right next door, it's one big complex, just had its biggest summer on record. And the nation as a whole has marked its third highest month for container imports. That's mostly commercial stuff, like the stuff you buy from Amazon. All those records, by the way, despite trade wars and actual wars and inflation. Marketplace's Kelly Wells explains what's going on there.
1: There are two big reasons why imports are especially high this year. Lisa Elram, who teaches supply chain management at Miami University in Ohio, says for one thing, the economy is still pretty strong.
2: I wouldn't anticipate that consumers would still be buying things like they have been, but apparently they are.
1: And for another, the economy is really uncertain, partly because the war in the Mideast keeps dragging on and dragging oil prices up. So importers?
2: They want to lock in to the rates now for anything that they think they might be needing in the future.
1: Importers are uncertain partly because of ever-changing tariffs.
3: The uncertainty caused companies to start hedging, to start inventory front-loading.
1: Joseph Sarkis teaches supply chain management at Worcester Polytechnic Institute. He says the tariffs are not doing what the Trump administration wants them to do.
3: These tariffs are not stopping organizations, companies from purchasing from international sourcing.
1: And those importers don't really have any alternatives. Rob Hanfield, who teaches supply chain management at North Carolina State University, says building domestic capacity could take a decade.
4: Transitioning to a domestic manufacturing base isn't easy because we just don't have that capacity.
1: In part, it's been a good summer for imports because that time of year is usually good for them.
4: August is traditionally a big month for imports.
1: Because that's right when companies are setting up their inventories for holiday shopping. I'm Kaylee Wells for Marketplace.

0: Every year on the highways and byways of this country, millions of cars and trucks run into wildlife. That's a problem. Yes, obviously for the animals. Also, though, for human safety and economic well-being. Those collisions cost drivers and their insurers billions of dollars a year in repairs. The thing is, there are actually ways to keep drivers safe and wildlife off roads. But a federal program that helps provide safe passage for deer and bears and elk and all the other critters out there runs out of money this year. Marketplace's Caitlin Tan takes us to Western Wyoming.
1: U.S. Highway 191 connects the town of Pinedale, Wyoming to Jackson Hole, Yellowstone, Grand Teton National Park. Tourists, daily commuters, and livestock trucks drive it. And there used to be this one dangerous stretch.
2: It was an absolute gauntlet, and it was terrifying to drive, especially after dark.
1: I'm standing on a hill above that stretch with Jill Randall. She's with Wyoming Game and Fish.
2: You know, a half a dozen pronghorn would get hit by a semi or something like that, and it would just be a bloodbath right down the highway.
1: You see, the road slices through a sagebrush ecosystem that's hundreds of miles long and is home to 40,000 pronghorn, which some people just call antelope. They travel through the area Randall and I are standing to get to their summer and winter ranges.
2: Pronghorn have been using this area to cross for over 7,000 years.
1: So even with a highway and traffic, they still tried to dart across. But that bloodbath gauntlet stopped about 12 years ago when a wildlife crossing was built.
2: So this is kind of a bridge that goes over the highway.
1: Randall walks with me over the grassy path lined with tall dirt berms. It's 150 feet wide.
3: Wow, so when you're really out here, it is wide.
2: Yeah, it feels a lot more connected to kind of the

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1: Thousands more are injured, and car repairs cost drivers at least $8 billion a year.
2: I've hit a deer before. It's absolutely terrifying.
1: Rebecca Boslow-King is with the Center for Large Landscape Conservation, and she was driving at night in Montana.
2: I mean, we just absolutely smashed a deer in the front of the car. Unfortunately, we were okay.
1: But the car wasn't. It all likely could have been avoided if there was a wildlife crossing structure.
2: They prevent collisions. They support public safety. They save money.
1: Congress set aside $350 million 5 years ago. Dozens of projects got money, like a panther and alligator crossing in Florida. In Nevada, 61 underpasses for the Mojave Desert tortoise.
2: The demand when those grants have opened has been like 5 to 1 in terms of available funding.
1: But the money is drying up.
3: There's so much work to do. It is overwhelming.
1: Marcel Hauser is with the Western Transportation Institute. He says some communities have gotten creative.
3: Increasing county taxes.
1: And in Montana, $20 from each wildlife license plate goes toward crossings. But when you're looking at a $10 million plus project, Hauser says you're going to need federal help.
3: Mostly because our roads are similarly funded. So the problems are associated with having roads and traffic.
1: It's an infrastructure problem. And there is another 5 years of funding earmarked in a bill that's sitting in Congress. I'm Caitlin Tan for Marketplace.

0: Coming up.
1: That would mean the city would have something worth $10 million on public land.
0: I mean, okay. First, though, let's do the numbers. Dow Industrial's down 328 today. That's 0.6 is the percent equivalent, 52,093. The NASDAQ down 204 points, about 0.8%, 25,981. S&P 500 slid 34 points, 0.4%, ended things at 75.85. Here's another number for you, 70%, 70. That's how much the national average for a gallon of diesel fuel has increased from 1 year ago, so says AAA. Currently at a record high of $6.26 per. Price of global oil benchmark Brent crude rose 2.8% on the day, $108 a barrel. West Texas Intermediate, hello, Cushing, Oklahoma, up nearly 4.5%, $105 for every single barrel of that. Kelly was talking about record cargo traffic at U.S. ports. Shipping and logistics company Matson picked up 0.8%. Star Bulk Carriers added 1.2%. Bonds down, yield on the 10-year T-note up to 5%. Actually, the close was 4.9999. 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

0: This is Marketplace. I'm Kai Rizdahl. All right, here's a question. What do you do if you're a 161-year-old kids clothing company and you're trying to keep up in a retail economy that is changing almost every time you turn around? You rebrand is what you do. Carter's, perhaps better known to parents as purveyors of Oshkosh, Bagosh, and Skip Hop, is out with a new logo and a new marketing campaign as it tries to catch the attention of a new generation of parents who shop differently than their parents did in a slice of this economy that is dealing, as many others are, with changing demographics and sharper competition. Marketplace's Stephanie Hughes reports.
1: Carter's is the largest baby clothing company in the country. It has a bunch of known brands. So why the refresh?
2: The old logo was, frankly, pretty basic.
1: Tom Nikic is in equity research with Needham & Company. The old logo was block letters spelling out Carter's. The new one's in cursive and has a little star where the apostrophe used to be. Nikic says it's more whimsical.
2: Kind of reflecting that, you know, children are, you know, the shining stars in our lives.
1: That fits with the new marketing campaign called Watch Them Glow. Nikic says the idea is to catch the attention of the modern parent, which there aren't as many of these days, because there's one big issue facing the children's clothing industry. There are fewer children.
2: Essentially, since the great financial crisis, the number of births in the U.S. has declined almost every year.
1: More than 700,000 fewer kids were born last year than in 2007. And there's increased competition to sell tiny pants for those existing kids, with digitally native brands popping up, and only so much parents are willing to pay. Neil Saunders is managing director with Global Data.
3: There's a lot of price sensitivity. Parents don't always look for the absolute cheapest thing because they are focused on quality as well, but they are laser focused on value.
1: One of those value shoppers is Jessica Pokerell. She has a 10-year-old son and a 9-month-old daughter. She looks for deals more now than when her first child was born.
4: I'm more likely to buy things used, and then I want to resell it. Let's say she has something, you know, nice name brand resellable that she gets a stain on. I am working in the laundry room to get that out.
1: She's part of the resale market for kids' clothing, which has expanded. That's yet another challenge for companies selling those tiny new pants. I'm Stephanie Hughes for Marketplace.

0: All right, let's take a little bit of a turn here, shall we? From kids' clothes to the heart of American capitalism, or more accurately, to an icon thereof. In New York City, down in Lower Manhattan, there's a statue that has come to symbolize Wall Street that is visited by hundreds of thousands, if not millions, actually, of tourists every single year. The Charging Bull sits just north of Bowling Green. Ben Frachtenberg wrote about the history of it for the City Reporter.
1: My name is Ben Frachtenberg, and I'm the visuals editor at the City Reporter, local news site in New York. As a photographer, you know, I'm always keeping my eye open for interesting stories, especially in the summer. And I happened to be walking by the bull with a colleague of mine and noticed a long line of people, tourists, lining up behind the bull to take photos with its rear end. And they were waiting upwards of like 45 minutes. And I thought, well, this could be, you know, a funny sort of fun social media story to do in the summer. And then as I started reporting, the plot thickened, so to speak. This Italian artist named Arturo de Modica decided to make this giant 7-ton golden statue of a bull that looks like it's about to charge at you, really to honor the vitality of the American people and the way that American people have, you know, rebounded from difficult times, you know, other stock market crashes, but including the one in 1987. And just before Christmas of 1989, he placed it in front of the stock exchange as a piece of guerrilla art. And the leaders of the stock exchange at that time, you know, were not too happy about it and paid to have it placed in storage in Queens. This gentleman, Arthur Piccolo, who works in Lower Manhattan, read the story in the New York Post about it, was inspired to get in touch with the artist. You know, this is the late 80s, so the only way to track down this artist was to look through the phone book. And convinced Arturo that it would be a good idea to have it moved to Bowling Green. So the artist paid to have it taken out of storage and placed in Bowling Green, and it's been there ever since. No, we don't know who owns the bull. You know, I spent nearly a month trying to figure it out, calling everybody I could, trying to get in touch with everybody I could, connected with Arturo, who sadly passed away. Got in touch with lawyers that were involved with his estate. You know, he didn't have a will, so couldn't find it that way. You know, the city doesn't own it. It's sort of amazing to me that nobody in city government would know. You know, it was reported that Arturo had put it up for sale in the mid-2000s, and he was asking $5 million then. Let's say that was the value, and it's at least doubled in value in 20 years. That would mean the city would have something worth $10 million on public land and not know who's liable for it. I've definitely gone down the rabbit hole with this, not to mix metaphors, and I've become a little bit obsessed with it. You know, I'm still trying to figure it out. I've, you know, been making international phone calls to the gallery that purported to represent him when Arturo, the artist, passed away, and, you know, just trying to get people on the phone. Well, and the sort of funny, interesting thing about it, too, is that it's one of the most famous symbols of capitalism. At least in New York City, I'd say behind the stock exchange, it's the most famous symbol of our free market system. So the fact that nobody knows who actually owns it, I think there's definitely a bit of a poetic irony there.
0: Yeah, a little bit of irony, huh? Ben Frachtenberg of the City Reporter in New York City.

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1: This final note on the way out today, there was new data from the Census Bureau this morning on household finances. Median household income hit $87,000 last year, $87,460 to be precise. The fly in the ointment, if you will, is that that 2025 data is before President Trump's war with Iran. Also, women who worked full-time year-round last year earned about 84 cents for every dollar that men worked. That is up, although obviously not enough, from 81 cents a year earlier. Jordan Manju, Anil Maharaj, Janet Wynn, Olga Oxman, and Virginia K. Smith are the digital team. I'm Kai Rizdal. We will see you tomorrow, everybody.

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0: I used to live in Colorado. I would go hiking in the mountains, walking along the trails. It was the most beautiful place I've ever lived. And I had this feeling of, I know that I'm appreciating this the most that I can, and still I know that it's going to go away. It was almost like a homesickness for a place that I hadn't left yet, like preemptive nostalgia.
1: I was recently rock climbing with my brother and some of his friends at his bachelor party, and they had a lot of new words, and the one that I caught was most interesting to me was they called some of the other climbers Gumbies. You know, I'm not a climber, I'm a skateboarder, so Gumbies kind of sounded to me like, you know, kooks or posers.
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4: Live from NPR News in Washington, I'm Ryland Barton. FBI Director Kash Patel clashed with Democrats today over his firing of agents who participated in investigations of President Trump. During a Senate Judiciary Committee hearing, Patel also suggested that he was open to sending agents to polling places after he'd previously said he would not. New Jersey Democratic Senator Cory Booker called him an incompetent lackey.
5: He's like an 18-year-old kid who wants to join a fraternity that he could never be a member of, doing keg stands and chugging with friends. He's an embarrassment to the agency and wouldn't qualify even to be an FBI agent, sir.
4: President Trump has tried to assert more control over the midterm elections. Earlier this week, the Supreme Court ruled against Trump's order seeking to restrict mail-in voting. The Kennedy Center Board has voted to shut down the performing arts venue for renovations. This follows a federal court decision to once again block the board from putting President Trump's name back on the complex. NPR's Anastasia Tsiolkas has more.
6: In his decision, Judge Christopher Cooper ruled the board may not put Trump's name back on the building or rename the grounds as the President Donald J. Trump Plaza as its members had wanted. Cooper wrote, quote, simply put, defendants cannot install memorials for President Trump or anyone or anything else at the Kennedy Center without Congress's blessing. The board resolution bucks a federal court order and a statute Congress enacted. The board has now responded by voting to shut down the center, citing what it describes as structural hazards and a dire financial outlook. Anastasia Tsiolkas, NPR News.
4: The State Department says it is reprogramming $52 million in foreign military funding to focus more on the Western Hemisphere and less on Eastern Europe and the Middle East. NPR's Michelle Kelman reports it comes just after Secretary of State Marco Rubio's visit to South America.
7: The Foreign Military Financing Program provides grants and loans to countries to buy U.S. military equipment and training. The State Department says for the last decade, 80% of that went to the Middle East. But now the department has told Congress that it is redirecting $52 million meant for Slovakia, North Macedonia, Tunisia, and Iraq, and moving that to Panama, Peru, Ecuador, and Colombia. Secretary Rubio visited those last three countries just last week, promising to help them fight what he calls narco-terrorism. He also wants to ensure that they rely on U.S. defense capabilities and not give a foothold to China or other U.S. adversaries. Michelle Kellerman, NPR News. The State Department.
4: Pennsylvania officials are reporting a fourth measles-associated death. An 18-year-old died from a severe neurological complication of the virus. None of the four who have died were vaccinated. The U.S. is experiencing its worst measles year since 1991, with seven deaths in 2 years. Pennsylvania's outbreak includes nearly 700 illnesses across 38 counties. This is NPR. A Paris court has awarded Kim Kardashian €1 in compensation for an armed robbery she experienced in 2016. It was a token amount she had requested. The court found eight people guilty last year for their roles in the robbery, which Kardashian describes as the most terrifying experience of her life. The court also awarded a former hotel receptionist more than €100,000 for trauma suffered during the heist. Antarctic krill, the shrimp-like crustaceans underpinning the food web of the Southern Ocean, have been found in a surprising habitat. NPR's Ari Daniel reports.
8: Antarctic krill tend to be located in the upper ocean and occasionally deeper, but researchers spotted them off the Antarctic Peninsula at a hydrothermal vent for the first time, basically a hot spring some 3,600 feet underwater. Kim Bernard is a biological oceanographer at Oregon State University.
9: It's like underwater ballet. It just looks like they're pirouetting.
8: The four individuals she sampled were reproductive females. It may be they were there to feed on microbes or stock up on minerals useful for embryo development. Experts say it may be worth creating a marine protected area process that allows new habitats like this one to be added as they're discovered. Ari Daniel, NPR News.
4: Soccer legend Lionel Messi might have one last dance with Argentina after all. Despite announcing his international retirement, the 39-year-old has been included in the 28-man Argentina squad ahead of three friendly matches. Messi hasn't confirmed he'll accept, but the head of Argentina soccer says he'll play the October 6th game against Benin in Buenos Aires. This is NPR News.
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14: You're listening to Away With Words, the show about language and how we use it. I'm Grant Barrett.
15: And I'm Martha Barnett. And ladies and gentlemen, horses and mules, cross-eyed mosquitoes and bow-legged ants, I am here to tell you something I know absolutely nothing about.
14: Whoa. We're going to have zero listeners, Martha.
15: Well, no, that was the opening bit of doggerel that was making the rounds in the United States during the 1930s. And there were lots of different versions of this, all of which had to do with this sort of pseudo-sophisticated speech. And we've heard a lot of different versions of this over the years as listeners have written and called to share them with us. A listener named Patrick shared one that continues, get this, I come before you to stand behind you to tell you about something I know nothing about. Next Tuesday, the day after Friday, there will not be a meeting held at the town hall. Admission is free, so pay at the door, pull up a chair, and sit on the floor. When the meeting starts, exit. It's just, you can just imagine dads, memorizing
14: it just and sharing it with every new victim.
15: Absolutely.
14: All the kids and grandkids and cousins and second cousins and 10th cousins and so forth.
15: Oh, here's somebody who hasn't heard it. Yeah.
14: We'll put all the versions we found on our website at waywardradio.org. But we'd love to hear the bits of nonsense, verse, and doggerel that are passed along in your family. Call or text toll-free from the U.S. and Canada, 877-929-9673, or email words at waywardradio.org. Hello, you have a way with words.
16: Hi, this is Maggie. I'm calling from Washington, D.C.
14: Hi, Maggie. Welcome to the program. What's up?
16: Thank you so much. I'm calling because I was just thinking of my best friend from college, who is from Eastern North Carolina, and something that she used to say whenever we would see, like, a dog, in the hot North Carolina summers or whatever, the dog would be like panting pretty much. And she would say something like, oh, that dog's hassling, in her Southern accent. And I always wondered what she meant by that. So one day I asked her and she said, oh, that's just what we say for panting. And I was like, what are you talking about? Who's we? She's like, I don't know, my family. So sure enough, we called up her brother, who is a vet. And we were like, hey, Wes, what do you call a dog that is, its tongue is hanging out and it's really hot? He was like, oh, well, that means the dog is panting. Or he said, if you want the Southern term, the dog is hassling. So So it wasn't just Haley, but it is her family, and they're from Eastern North Carolina. And I guess I was wondering what that meant. My initial thought was that it was like an onomatopoeia. Like, I guess you could say a dog that's like panting really hard kind of sounds like it's making a hissing sound almost, but I feel like that's kind of a stretch. So that's why I called in. I was just really curious about it.
14: Just to be clear, when you said vet, you meant veterinarian for the brother.
16: Exactly. Yeah, he's a vet. Yep.
14: Gotcha. Okay. This is very interesting. So Hassle, H-A-S-S-L-E, looks like the other word, meaning to annoy or to aggravate.
16: Exactly.
15: The Hassle that you're talking about when a dog is... you know, panting, it does have to do with the sound of it. There are lots of different words that have this sound and connote this idea. If, for example, in the 19th century in Southeast England, there was the word hustle, H-U-S-S-L-E, which meant to wheeze or to breathe noisily. But there are even older forms of this word that go back to Scotland. The other Hassle, we're not really sure of that origin if you're talking about somebody who's harassing you. Some dictionaries will tell you it's a combination of hustle and harass, and some think it's related to that term that you mentioned involving animals. So it's a little bit complicated, but there are lots of different versions of this, aren't there, Grant?
14: Yeah, back to the 1700s in Scots dialect and in Northern England, many of them showing the connection to wheeze through their spelling. You'll almost always get an H or a WH at the beginning and then a vowel or a schwa, or maybe a long E or long O, and then a double S or a double Z, and then usually an LE. And that LE suffix is frequentative, which means it indicates a repetitive act. So it's kind of like the word wheeze with the LE added on the end.
15: So the bottom line is that your friend and your friend's family are not at all the only people who have noticed this this phenomenon and given it a similar sounding name.
14: Sometimes you will see people that say, oh, yeah, this is a U.S. Southern thing. But you will also find it in Canada. And most of the citations in the Dictionary of American Regional English for it are from New England. So it's far more widespread than just the U.S. South.
16: Oh, that's so interesting.
14: Yeah, and of course, as we said, it comes back to from the UK and Scotland back in the day, 300 years or so ago.
16: That's super cool. Wow.
15: All right. Well, thank you so much for calling.
16: Yeah, thank you so much. I'm really excited. That's awesome.
14: All right, take care of yourself.
15: We're glad to have you.
14: Appreciate it.
16: All right, thank you.
14: Bye-bye.
16: Take care. Bye.
15: If you want to ask a question about language, we'll give you a hassle-free answer. Just email us words@waywardradio.org. Grant, I've had a wonderful time lately learning about pottery from a British TV show called The Great Pottery Throwdown. It's sort of like the British Baking Show in that there are all these really talented people who are competing. But you learn so much about pottery and you really come to appreciate it. But of course, I'm also learning a lot of great British idioms that I didn't know before. So I'm getting a real kick out of this reality show. And one of the expressions that I recently learned came up during an episode where they were trying to make tiles, you know, clay tiles. And somebody made a joke about, well, I guess you're going to have a night on the tiles. And I thought, what in the world are they talking about? Have you ever heard this? A night on the tiles?
14: Is this drunk in the bar bathroom or drunk in the club bathroom?
15: That's what I thought. But no. I looked it up. And apparently a night on the tiles is a late, lively night out, you know, involving pubs and parties and dancing and, you know, maybe a regrettable decision or two. But the tiles in question here are not tiles on the bathroom floor. It's rooftop tiles. It's the image of cats roaming and yowling. Having romantic adventures.
14: Catting about.
15: Yes, catting about. Having a night on the tiles.
14: Well, let me just warn you that if it's like the Great British Baking Show, skip the Mexican-themed episode.
15: Yes. Skip that one. And actually, I would start with season 3 because I just people a lot better.
14: Well, I will tune in and learn a lot about British idioms and pottery language. Whatever you're watching, whatever you're reading, it's giving you new language. You can share your favorites with us. Email words@waywardradio.org.
15: Hi, you have a way with words.
1: Hey, my name's Dylan. I'm calling from Charlottesville, Virginia. I was recently rock climbing with my brother and some of his friends at his bachelor party, and they had a lot of new words, and the one that I caught was most interesting to me was they called some of the other climbers Gumbies. Sounded like they, you know, I'm not a climber, I'm a skateboarder, so Gumbies, it kind of sounded to me like, you know, kooks or posers. Mm-hmm. Was what they were seemed to be using it like, but I'm not sure really where it's from or really what it means.
14: Oh, yeah. It's funny that you should connect those Gumbies and kooks because they do represent two or three different kinds of worlds. But as slang, they kind of do address this notion of the noob or the beginner or the overconfident participant, somebody who's skills don't really match their ambition, if you know what I mean.
1: Yeah.
14: So tell us about, so you're from the skateboarding world, so you use kooks. Does that sound like a kook to you, how I described it?
1: Yeah, like somebody who's overconfident and then, you know, maybe plays up how good they are, dresses more than they skate.
14: Oh, yeah, they wear the gear, right. So the cool thing about kook is that it comes from surfing. It's like a lot of skateboarding things, since skateboarding was made popular by California surfers. So some of that longstanding surf language is still used today in skateboarding. And in surfing, kook pretty much has the same definition, although it changes a little bit from here to there. And sometimes the kooks are just the anybody who doesn't surf, not necessarily the newbies trying to surf. And it's got an unknown origin. Could be from Hawaiian word meaning poop, or it could be from a shortening of cuckoo meaning crazy, and it might have been reinforced by Ed Cookie Burns from the TV show 77 Sunset Strip, but we just don't really know.
15: Yeah, just up the road from us in Cardiff, California, there's the Cardiff Kook. It's this famous statue of this guy on a surfboard.
14: And yeah, and they always decorate it seasonally.
15: Yeah.
14: But Gumby also, we do know more about Gumby from climbing, and you will find a good entry for that in Matt Samet's Climbing Dictionary, which is kind of like the reference for climbing. Samet is S-A-M-E-T. And it comes from this 1950s, 60s animated character who was kind of vaguely human-shaped, but in his manner was kind of a gee whiz golly kind of wholesome kid. And he's constantly getting to scrapes, but wholesome scrapes, you know, like eating too much or falling off a ladder when trying to rescue a cat, things like that. I think it really didn't come from the show directly. It came from Eddie Murphy doing a parody of Gumby on Saturday Night Live in the 1980s, where he just kind of does Gumby as a behind-the-scenes character rather than as, like, the kind of goofy animated face that you would see in the animated shorts. So it's a he kind of doesn't really have kind of a lot of self-awareness.
15: Yeah, and his sidekick, I remember this show, and his sidekick was
14: Pokey.
15: A horse named Pokey.
14: Yeah,
15: I was going to say that's what I would be if I were rock climbing.
14: Pokey,
15: I'd be a Pokey.
14: So, yeah, so Gumby has a long history, at least 40 years in the climbing world.
1: Wow, that's a long time to have that slang.
14: Kook goes back to about the 1920s, so quite a ways.
1: Where were they using it in the 1920s?
14: Surfing. Yeah, surfing's been around.
1: Surfing.
14: You can find surfing being talked about in periodicals from the late 1800s. Surfing has been a thing in Hawaii, of course, forever, but then made it into other countries and cultures by the late 1800s, especially United States and Australia.
15: Well, Dylan, thank you so much for calling.
1: Absolutely. Thanks for answering my question, and I hope you all have a great rest of your day.
14: Thanks, Dylan. Take care.
15: You too. Bye-bye.
14: Bye-bye.
1: All right, bye.
15: Grant, suppose I said to you, hey, I'd join you for dinner, but I'm completely oofless. What would I be saying?
14: I have no idea. Without legs, no car, somebody stole your tires.
15: No, oofless is an old British slang word that means temporarily short of money.
14: Oh, gotcha. Oofless, right.
15: Yeah, and it comes from ooftish, which is a Yiddish-derived term for cash placed on the table. It's from German auftisch, on the table, especially regarding money that's put down as stakes in a card game. So if you're oofless, you don't have any cash on you.
14: You're skint.
15: You're skint, exactly.
14: Email us words@waywardradio.org.
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15: You're listening to Away with Words, the show about language and how we use it. I'm Martha Barnett.
14: And I'm Grant Barrett, and we're joined by a guy who looks like he's ready to be the new James Bond. It's our quiz guy, John Chinesky.
20: Yeah, let me take off my fedora and my tuxedo. Well, I'll leave the tuxedo on. But let's move on to the quiz. This week, I'm not sure why, but lately I've been thinking a lot about Greece. So many of our words come from Greek, but, you know, a lot of them have gone through many changes. I wonder if we could just go back to the beginning and take some words, not from Greek, but from the Greek alphabet. For example, here's a clue. I've had this toga for ages, but this other one is brand blank. And the answer would be
21: new.
14: That's a Greek letter.
20: As in the Greek letter new and you, right. Now, on this one, there will be some massaging of the pronunciation on a few of them. Well, let's set sail. Here we go. Their moussaka is so good, I blank plate of it every day for a week.
14: Ada.
20: Ada. I ate a plate of it every day for a week. Moussaka.
15: Good.
20: I asked Homer what he thought about the new movie, and he said, I'm going to blank lawyers on them.
14: So...
15: Sigma.
14: Sigma lawyers.
20: Look at the Sigma lawyers on him. Yes. No. I tried to string the hero's bow, but after trying and trying, it was blank knot.
14: Oh, alpha knot.
20: It was alpha knot, yes. Gosh. Very good. Odysseus's shipmates did their best, but let's face it, they were blank rotten hand.
14: Oh, Delta.
15: Oh,
14: I
15: my
14: see.
15: Gosh.
14: Oh, I see. I was thinking of actually human hands, not
15: anything
14: else.
15: Yeah, so
20: was I. Oh, okay. Oh, ooh, gross. Rotten hands.
14: I was thinking about the pig claymation.
20: Got it. My family has never been to Athens, but blank arrange a trip.
15: Iota
20: arrange a trip to Athens. You know, it's a great spa, but try to avoid the blank extras like fancy meals.
15: Oh.
14: Oh, the upsalon?
20: The upsell on extras like fancy meals.
15: Oh, gosh.
20: Hooray! We got through it. We somehow made it. And hardly any of us died.
14: I think the Broccoli's are removing the deal they put on the table for you to become the new Bond. I'm just saying.
20: Oh, no. My martinis. Where am I going to get my martinis?
14: Athens will always be there for you, John. Thank you so much for this quiz.
20: We'll always have Athens. We'll always have Piraeus. Okay. Thank you, guys. Great quiz.
14: Thanks, John. We'll talk to you next week.
15: John, that was genius. Thank you so much.
20: Thank you. Talk to you next time.
14: Bye-bye.
15: Wow. Well, John really gave our brains a workout, and you can too. Just give us a call to talk about any aspect of language whatsoever. The number is 877-929-9673, and you can also email us words@waywardradio.org.
14: Hello, you have a way with words.
22: Hi, this is Becca from Corinth, Texas. How are y'all?
14: Hi, Becca. Doing great. What can we do for you?
22: So, growing up, I always heard to appreciate things because they won't last forever. And as I've gotten older, I've really kind of played with that feeling. I used to live in Colorado. I would go hiking in the mountains, walking along the trails. It was the most beautiful place I've ever lived. Mm. And I had this feeling of, I know that I'm appreciating this the most that I can, and still I know that it's going to go away. What do I do with that? It was almost like a homesickness for a place that I hadn't left yet, like preemptive nostalgia, because I knew that I did not have the capacity to appreciate it anymore. So what was I supposed to do with that? Does that make any sense?
14: Absolutely. Although it's heavy stuff, Becca. That's heavy
22: I'm a
14: duty.
22: Poet. What can I say?
14: No, it says a lot about you that this is on your mind. You just said something that rang a bell for me. You talked about, what did you phrase it? Something about nostalgia?
15: Or homesick.
22: Yeah, like preemptive nostalgia. Yeah.
14: There is a Jorge Luis Borges poem that translates into English as nostalgia for the present. It is such,
22: really?
14: It's very short, but it's exactly what you're talking about. There's one line in particular that translates as sharing the now as one partakes of music or the taste of fruit. Oh. And it's about that all of these things are passing. Music is passing. Mm-hmm. The taste of fruit is only momentary. Mm-hmm. And I mean, of course, this genius poet, Borges, I mean, of course, he got there before the rest of us, right? But I just think about nostalgia for the present. The title of the poem is exactly what you're talking about. Maybe it's not as neat, as tidy as a single word, but I think it works.
15: Yeah. I'm wondering about what was the phrase you used in terms of homesickness?
22: Homesick for a place I haven't left yet.
15: Yeah. Mm-hmm. Yeah, I think that is absolutely gorgeous. I feel like I've heard people talk about that in terms of climate, you know, that sort of anticipatory climate grief, you know?
22: Yeah.
15: Homesickness for a place you haven't left yet. And I'm also thinking, I mean, maybe you're familiar with the German phrase from Goethe's tragic play Faust. It's one of the most famous phrases in German literature that goes, Verweile doch, du bist so schön, which means stay a while, oh beautiful moment. It's this moment where you just don't want things to end.
14: But you know they will.
22: Yeah.
15: But you know they will.
22: But you
15: will.
22: Know they will.
15: Yeah.
22: Yeah, and it was kind of this, I felt very, my emotions felt very inferior because I was like, if appreciation was enough to keep things from feeling sad when they're gone, like that would just solve everything, right? But it's just, it's not enough. You can appreciate and appreciate, but it still goes away.
14: Some of what we're talking about is savoring, but it doesn't capture the other part of it, which is knowing that it will go away. So I'm thinking about the word poignancy, P-O-I-G-N-A-N-C-Y, although it's a little bleached by overuse and misuse, and it's got a lot of very flexible meanings depending on the context. Its original sense was to be sharp with feelings, and it comes from a word in French meaning to pierce. So it's about not just very moving and deeply affecting things, but about the ones that cause having these sharp feelings, you know. And often sadness is a part of poignancy and regret and a lot of these other gentle negative emotions.
22: Man, see, when I write, I don't write about happy stuff. I like writing about sad stuff because that is what I want to examine. I don't need to like hold the happiness up to the light and play with it. Like I just want to live that. But the sad feelings and the deep feelings, I really enjoy dissecting them and understanding where they come from and why. So I appreciate y'all.
14: Becca, let me give you one more thing before we go. The researcher Christine Bacho, that's K-R-Y-S-T-I-N-E-B-A-T-C-H-O, she works in behavioral psychology, and she has something, I believe she's the one who first called it anticipatory nostalgia. This feeling, exactly what you're talking about, this feeling of missing or longing for the present while it's still unfolding, while it's happening.
22: Yeah.
14: But I think if you Google her work, you'll come up with some, perhaps a little academic and scientific, but you'll come up with some stuff that may inspire you in your own writing.
22: Mm-hmm.
15: And Becca, I'm sure you're going to inspire lots of people to call with their terms for this, whether it's in English or another language, because I think we can all relate to this and would appreciate more and better ways to talk about it.
22: Yes, I love that. I'm so open to that. I thank y'all so much for what you do. You've gotten me through so many road trips and really just been like a little virtual friend when I felt very alone. So thank you for that.
15: Oh, gosh. Well, that's really sweet. And Becca, if you end up writing a poem about this, we'd love to read it.
14: Or whatever you end up writing.
22: I have written a poem about it, actually. I have one.
14: Oh, awesome. You have to send it. Becca, keep thinking deep thoughts. You're doing the world a good thing.
15: Yeah, we love poets.
22: And y'all keep doing what you're doing, too. Thank you so much.
14: All right. Bye-bye.
15: Take care.
22: Yes, bye-bye.
14: There's so many other words for this feeling in so many languages. A lot of people have tackled this from a million different angles.
15: Mm-hmm.
14: But we know that you, our listeners, you read a lot, and you might have something we haven't thought of. So by all means, share it. You can send it to us an email, words@waywardradio.org.
15: Have less than exemplary handwriting, you might apologize to people for your chicken scratching, but you could also apologize for your griffonage.
14: Oh, griffonage. I hear a little French in there.
15: You do indeed. Yes, it has nothing to do with the mythical beast that's spelled G-R-I-F-F-I-N. Griffonage has an O instead of that second I, and you're right, it comes from the French griffonner, which means to scribble or scrawl, and it's possibly related to the word for claw, grief.
14: Oh, yeah, absolutely. G-R-I-F-F-O-N-A-G-E, griffonage. You know, we love to hear your favorite words. It's the basic entry point to understanding language, so let's start there. Share your favorite words by phone, call, or text, toll-free, 877-929-9673.
15: Hello, you have a way with words.
0: Hi, this is Christiane calling from Brunswick in Germany.
14: That's amazing. What part of the country are you in?
0: In the northern part of Germany.
14: Gotcha.
0: I have a question, and it is about a saying that was quite much used in my family when I was younger. And it is called in German, den Block gehen, no, den Pudding gehen, which translates to English as walking around the pudding, and which means nothing more or less than just taking a little walk around your block or around your area. So I was wondering, does anybody where you are or around the world who's listening to this podcast also know this idiom, this saying?
14: So say it in German for us again.
0: Den Pudding gehen.
14: Den Pudding gehen. And this means to walk around the pudding. And we're talking
0: around
14: about
0: the pudding.
14: P-U-D-D-I-N-G. This is a word borrowed from English.
0: Yeah, well, it is quite well widespread in German also.
14: Yeah, it was
0: pretty
14: borrowed
0: much
14: from
0: the same. Yeah.
14: It was borrowed from English about 300 years ago, but it was a different food then. It was more of a savory dish and not a sweet when it was borrowed.
0: Yeah.
14: And so at the top of the call, when you said you were from northern Germany, that made sense to me because this expression is kind of specific to the north and northwest of Germany, including places like Bremen and Hamburg.
0: Okay.
14: And when we look into the history of it, that's pretty much the only place in the world, that part of Germany, kind of north and northwest, that uses this particular construction to talk about going around the block or to walk around as to walk around the pudding. So no other country that I know of has it. None of the nearby ones, not in Denmark, not in the Netherlands, certainly not in English. And so the verb sometimes changes. Like people will say, use a verb meaning to drive. Like if you're in your car, you might say, I'm driving
0: around
14: the pudding.
0: Yeah, you can say that. Yeah.
14: But that meaning is a little different, right? That's kind of maybe you're looking for parking or you have to take a detour.
0: Mm-hmm. Yeah, right. Uh-huh. I know that too, yes.
14: And so when we're talking about a pudding, we're talking about what in English we call a blancmange, which is a word we borrowed from French, or like a flan. So this is a round dessert made of gelatin and like milk and sugar, maybe some fruits.
0: Yeah.
14: So the comparison is like this physical comparison of that is kind of like the building or buildings that you would walk around when you were on the street. It's kind of like a metaphor for space.
0: Okay, yeah.
14: Yeah. But
0: That's quite interesting.
14: It is. I don't know if you Googled this, but that particular part of Germany is known for the manufacture of pudding, and the fellow who invented pudding powder in Germany is from near there. And the earliest uses that I find of this expression from 1938 are all from Bremen. But it's just a really interesting expression, but it's a local one. I don't think you're going to find – we'll ask our listeners, but I don't think you're going to find anybody else in the world who says it except for Germans from that part of Germany.
0: Yeah, great. That was interesting, really.
14: Yeah, it is. Yeah, thank you for helping us introduce this to all of our listeners. I love these local expressions. This is why we're doing this.
15: Uh-huh.
14: All
15: right,
0: feel free to.
14: All right, take care now. We appreciate your time.
0: Okay.
14: All right.
0: Yes.
14: Bye-bye.
0: I like it very much. Bye.
15: Später.
14: Bye.
0: Später, bye.
15: You can reach us from anywhere in the world. Just go to waywardradio.org/contact and you'll find lots of different ways to do that. Hey there, you have a way with words.
2: Hi, this is Catherine Hoffman from Allentown, Pennsylvania.
15: Hey, Catherine, what can we do for you today?
2: I've long been curious about my grandmother. She was kind of an unknown to us. We don't know who her parents were. She was in an orphanage. She kind of had a bad life, and she wasn't a real pleasant person. But one of the highlights of my relationship with her was I have this memory of her standing next to me. I must have been about 5 or 6. We lived in Galesburg, Illinois, and a horse with a wagon was coming by. It was a white horse. I don't know what the wagon was delivering or why there was a horse and wagon in the early 1950s, but it was passing her big house, and she stood there with my sister and I, and she told us to say this phrase and use our hands, and it was, "Lucky, lucky white horse, ding, ding, ding." And we were supposed to take our left hand and our thumb and lick it and put it in the palm of our right hand each time we said ding, ding, ding. And apparently that was supposed to give us good luck, I guess. And I'm hoping that you all can tell me the origin of that and also maybe help me with the mystery of my grandmother and what place she was from, because we know very little about her, and she didn't share a lot during her life.
15: Wow.
14: Yeah.
15: Wow. Well, did it work?
14: Did you get the luck?
2: I don't know. I guess everyone has had lots of good and some not so good luck, right?
14: Yeah, that's true. But I just want to say, ding, ding, ding, you are on to something here. Your memory is solid, Catherine. You're really, because other people have very similar folklore in their lives, and it's been recorded in various folklore journals and books over maybe the last 100 years. So there are a lot of different versions of this. Sometimes people extend the little recitation, and so it goes, "Lucky, lucky white horse, ding dong day, whatever I wish bring me today."
2: Or, "Oh my goodness,
14: lucky, lucky white horse, lucky, lucky Lee, lucky, lucky white horse, bring your luck to me." But a lot of them do also involve like spitting in your hand or licking a finger,
2: yes,
14: and smacking your hands against each other,
2: yes,
14: or pressing your thumb or your finger in your hand where you've moistened it. And sometimes you have to see 11 white horses before you get the luck, not just one. But I want to tell you, Catherine, the thing that is so amazing about this to me is that the idea of a white horse is lucky goes back to the ancients. The ancient Greeks had many different allusions,
2: wow,
14: in their writing to the value and the preciousness and the sacredness of a white horse. And the Babylonian Talmud, which is from around 1,500 years ago, has a line in it that translates from the Hebrew as, "One who sees a white horse in a dream, regardless of whether the horse was walking or running, it is a good omen for him."
2: Wow. I wondered if it were more common for people of a certain ethnic background. We don't know anything about my grandmother's background, and that's what I was hoping, too, that not just I would learn about the origin of the phrase, how curious it was, but also if maybe it would give me a clue to my grandmother's, where she was born. Now, we don't even know what her original last name was, so...
14: Wow. Unfortunately, it doesn't really give us any clues to that. I think if there's something for you to take away about this bit of folklore is that she plugged you in to a 2,000-year-old folklore tradition, and that's kind of amazing.
2: It is. It's very amazing. Thank you so much.
14: Yeah, our pleasure. You take care, and thank you for sharing your memory with us. We appreciate it.
2: Bye-bye.
15: Stay put. We'll be right back to untangle the web of English.
3: 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Violinist Ning Feng will be soloist in 3 concertos by Mozart, and pianist George Lee will be heard in the moving and dramatic Yellow River Concerto. I'm Jan Weller. 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
14: You're listening to Away With Words, the show about language and how we use it. I'm Grant Barrett.
15: And I'm Martha Barnett. The Latin expression carpe diem is often translated as seize the day. And you see this on T-shirts and mugs and tea towels. And it's this advice to go out there and seize the day, you know, grab right. every opportunity.
14: Yeah, take what the day has to offer and don't pass it by.
15: Right. But what's really interesting about the carpe in carpe diem is that it can also mean to pluck or harvest. And actually, the roots of this Latin saying lie in an agricultural metaphor that's actually quite lovely and very calming. It appears in a brief Latin poem by the ancient poet Horace. And the poem addresses this woman who's trying to find out what fate has in store for her. And the poet basically says, don't try to figure it out. Forget the fortune tellers. The gods don't want us to know. Don't worry, be happy, basically. Mm-hmm. Or, you know, as the poet puts it, don't worry about whether Jupiter gives us other winters or whether this is our last. And then he goes on to reassure her with the imagery of a vineyard. He says, be wise, strain the wine, and cut back hope into a small space. In other words, prune your hopes the way you would prune a growing vine. And then the last line is where the carpe diem comes in. Carpe diem quam minimum credula postero. Harvest the day or pluck the day and leave as little as possible for tomorrow. I just think that's so lovely. And there's more about this in a new book called Phrased and Confused, The Curious Meaning of Timeless Quotations by Ellie Bernstein. And it's a light, fun book about the literary contexts and cultural histories behind familiar sayings like that. And I really like what Bernstein has to say about those two different senses of carpe diem. He writes, in the popular version, we're encouraged to max out every pleasure and shake down every opportunity. In the lesser known one, we're invited to sit back, relax, and enjoy the moment. It's a matter, he says, not so much the grabbing of bulls by their horns as the teasing of grapes off their stems.
14: And you can see this if you compare across a number of English dictionaries. You can see that only a few of them include that important follow-up, which is, yes, take the pleasures that the day offers, but without concern for the future. That's kind of the key part that is often lost in people using carpe diem on tea towels, which I've never seen, by the way.
15: Oh, I have. You haven't been in the same shop.
14: I'm just decorating my kitchen wrong, I guess. I don't have Latin phrases all over, Martha. That must be a you thing. We will link to Ellie Bernstein's book, Phrased and Confused, on our website at waywardradio.org, where you can also find all of our past episodes and a dozen ways to reach us.
15: Hello, you have a way with words.
5: Hi. This is Diane from Wilmington, North Carolina.
15: Hey, Diane. We're glad to have you. What are you calling us about today?
5: Well, I'm a bridge player, and I have an expression one of my friends uses that I'm hoping you can tell me how it came to be. When it's a one-sided game with one pair getting all the good cards, the explanation is, you must be sitting with the bathtub. I had never heard this before. So, of course, I Googled, and AI says it's a superstition that originated in the Midwest, but had no further insight. And my friend Helen from New Hampshire speculated that it stemmed from a time when people had a bathtub in their kitchen, but that doesn't really explain what it has to do with getting winning cards.
15: Well, I'm glad you didn't trust AI and called us instead, because it can definitely lead you astray. And I'm interested in the construction of that phrase. So it's not sitting in the bathtub. This person has sitting with it. Is that mm-hmm. right?
5: Yes, sitting with it, as in, you know, sitting parallel, I guess, with the side of the bathtub.
15: Uh-huh.
14: Yeah, this one's you know, it kind of pops up, Diane, out of the blue in the late 1940s. And it starts to show up in the bridge columns of newspapers. Remember when you could actually read about the card game bridge in the newspaper? It was a thing.
5: Yes, back in the day.
14: Yeah. And it's immediately associated with

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1: So it's kind of peaked. It had its heyday, but I know that there are communities of people who still love to play it. It still requires a great deal of teamwork and mental vigor.
2: Oh, definitely. Yes. Yes. Yeah, no, it is a fun game, and it's a challenging game, but I'll have to just pay attention to whether I'm sitting with the bathtub from now on.
1: Yeah, that's what we know. Thank you, Diane. We really appreciate it. Pass that on to your teammates.
2: Okay, right. Thank you. Appreciate
1: all right, bye-bye.
2: It. Bye-bye.
3: 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There's an old expression in Australia and New Zealand, and that's to get off your bike. And that means to lose your temper or become worked up. So don't get off your bike means to calm down or don't fly off the handle. And as I said, it's an old expression. I know we have a lot of listeners in those countries, and I would love to hear if don't get off your bike is still in use. Here's a wonderful example from 1924. It ran in a newspaper in Melbourne. It's a joke. It goes, Jones has bought a piano when Joe, his neighbor, calls out, bet you won't keep that long. Next day, a van was at Jones's house carrying out the piano when the neighbor called out, what did I tell you? And Jones replies, don't get off your bike. I'm just going to my music lesson.
1: I love the idea that someone is carting a piano back and forth for their music lessons. That's so ridiculous. We'd love to hear your local expressions and your silly anecdotes. 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
3: Hello, you have a way with words.
4: Hi, it's Andy Larson. I'm calling from Fairbanks.
3: Hey, Andy.
4: Alaska.
3: At Fairbanks, Alaska. I love Fairbanks. What's going on?
4: I had a story that happened a while back at a football camp, a high school football camp. I wanted to share it with you guys because I thought you would find some interest in it.
3: Sure.
4: One of the coaches that was helping us said, I got a creak in my neck. And I said, a creak in your neck? I've always called it a crick. He goes, nah, I call it a creak. And he was from Missouri, and I asked a few other people in different parts of the country whether they went with crick or creak. And the general consensus was crick. But he said it's creek in his book. So I just thought you might find some interest in that. And he referred to it as like, creaky, like C-R-E-A-K-Y, like a creakiness.
1: Oh, I see. Mm-hmm. So he's got a little reinterpretation to kind of make it make sense.
4: Yeah, but I always thought the crick was the common phrase when your neck's kind of kinked up or has a crick.
1: Yeah, you're right, Andy. In North American English, crick, C-R-I-C-K, is the usual form to say I have a crick in my neck. There's also a crook in one's neck, C-R-O-O-K. Considerably less common, though, although it's widespread enough that it can't be dismissed. And then some people say a kink in one's neck, K-I-N-K. If you're in the UK, in the United Kingdom, they'll say a rick, which is either spelled R-I-C-K or W-R-I-C-K. And all of these words have a zillion forms, and they're quite aged. They go back quite a ways. It looks like crick probably is imitative, meaning it imitates the sound of your neck cracking, you know, when those joints are finally released and you get that ah moment.
4: Yeah.
1: And crook comes from the shape of things like a shepherd's crook. So people imagine in their minds that they have like a bent neck, with a kind of a hooky shape or a wavy shape. And it's easy for those two to get passed and forth, but crick doesn't come from crook directly. It doesn't look like. Now, creek isn't a common version of that. That pronunciation just isn't a thing, really. I suspect that he probably, though, also calls the watercourse a creek, C-R-E-E-K, a crick, because that is common, sprinkled throughout the United States.
3: So the guy wasn't wrong. It was just that his version was much less common.
1: Yeah, I would say it's not the ideal choice.
4: Okay. That's why I thought it was interesting. You guys would have a good story to go with it.
1: I could see how it could happen, though, if he does, like I said, call the little water course a crick instead of a creek.

0: So maybe there's some loaning happening there from one pronunciation to the other. But it isn't something that any of the reference works have recorded, as far as I know.
1: Okay.
0: Yeah. So, crick in your
1: all
0: neck.
1: Right, well,
0: I hope
1: thanks for clarifying.
0: Yeah, here's to a good back.
1: Yes, all right. Thank you.
0: All right, take care, Andy.
1: Yep.
2: Well, we're always collecting examples of pranks played on newbies, especially in the military. And we got some from Kara Cast, who lives in Lemon Grove, California. She said that when she was in the Marine Corps in communication electronics, newbies were told to go get a bucket of frequency grease or go get 100 yards of flight line, being the designated area on an airfield where the aircraft are parked.
0: Gotcha. That one I've heard before, but I've not heard the bucket of frequency grease. Oh, that's a good one. That's solid. And yeah, these are harmless pranks. This isn't kind of vicious body injury hazing.
2: No, just very, very puzzling for a while.
0: Well, help us unpuzzle your language mysteries. You can call us toll-free. 877-929-9673. Hello, you have a way with words.
3: Hello, I'm in Jacksonville, Florida, and my name is Sissy Bear, C-I-S-S-Y, Bear, B-E-A-R.
0: Hi, Sissy. Welcome to the program. What's up?
3: Thank you. Well, I'm very curious about this word kerfuffle, and I've used it forever. Don't remember where I even heard it originally. And so that's what I'd like to know about this word, kerfuffle. My definition would be a dust-up. It's like there's a dust-up.
0: Yeah, great word.
3: Can I tell you a very quick, funny story? Can I tell you something about kerfuffle that's very strange?
0: Yes.
3: We just met just this past week. We had family in from Nebraska that we had never met. The oldest was in her 50s, a teacher, and then one of her daughters, one of many, many people in the family. She's a teacher. She told me the first word she writes on the board is her favorite word to encourage her class to consider a word that they consider a favorite. And what was the word? Kerfuffle. I almost fell over.
0: Oh, that's cool. So the both of you had a thing to bond, a language to bond about right away.
3: Isn't that weird?
0: That's cool.
2: That's wonderful.
0: Martha has never been in a dust-up or kerfuffle her whole life, but I think she knows some stuff about it.
3: Okay, well, I think it is what it sounds like. It's a dust-up, you know?
2: Yeah, dust-up is a wonderful word for it, Sissy. I mean, it's kind of an informal word that means something like, you know, a fuss or a commotion or a minor uproar. It's not that terrible. But, its origin is Scottish. It actually comes from the Scots word kerfuffle, C-U-R-F-U-F-F-L-E, which in turn is thought to be related to a much older word in Scottish Gaelic, car, C-A-R, meaning to turn or bend or twist, plus fuffle, which is a Scots word that means to disorder or ruffle. And so there were early versions of this word in Scotland, like carfuffle and kerfuffle, C-U-R-F-U-F-F-L-E, and kerfuffle. And it just meant to disarrange or throw into confusion. Like you could kerfuffle somebody's hair, you know, just to tease them or their clothing. And the modern kerfuffle, K-E-R-F-U-F-F-L-E, didn't come around in English usage until the early 20th century. And it's maybe influenced by words like kerplunk and kerthump.
0: Yeah, that car prefix is pretty interesting because when it's used that way on a root like fuffle, F-U-F-F-L-E, it becomes emphatic. And it kind of loses some of the idea of twisting or bending. And so it just means more of whatever it's attached to. In this case, it means more disorder, more chaos.
3: Mm-hmm. Okay.
2: But still kind of mild.
0: It's
2: not the end of the world, right?
3: It's
0: a
3: not
0: kerfuffle
3: a fist
0: is something
3: fight.
0: You can handle. It's not like a disaster, which you may not be able to handle.
2: Yeah, that's a good way to put it.
3: Right.
0: Well, thank you so much for sharing with us and call us again sometime. All right, you take care now.
2: And stay out of those kerfuffles.
0: All right, take care now.
3: Yeah, right. Yeah, thank you.
0: No more dust-ups. Bye-bye.
3: All righty.
2: Bye, Sissy.
0: Toll-free in the U.S. and Canada, 877-929-9673.

0: Grant, we've all heard the expression, don't mess with Texas, right? You see it on bumper stickers and belt buckles or political speeches. You hear it all the time, right?
1: Mm-hmm. Yeah, even now. It's for a long time, right?
0: Yeah, and it's easy to assume that it's some kind of tough guy catchphrase. But you mentioned that it's been around for a long time, and the fact is that it's been around for more than 40 years, and it started out as a slogan to get people to stop littering. Because back in the 1980s, the Texas Department of Transportation was trying to stop roadside littering, which was costing taxpayers something like $20 million a year to clean up. And so they started this campaign called Don't Mess with Texas. And supposedly within 5 years, they'd reduced litter on the highways by 72%. And I learned this from the new book, Phrased and Confused, The Curious Meaning of Timeless Quotations. It's by Ellie Bernstein.
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1: 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I'm Grant Barrett.
0: And I'm Martha Barnett. Until next time, goodbye.
1: So long.
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7: Today, we're in Beijing for the first of four concerts from China's National Center for the Performing Arts, simply known as the NCPA. With its sweeping glass dome rising from a reflecting pool, the building has become one of the city's great cultural landmarks. And inside, its orchestra brings together two very different musical worlds. Hi, I'm Jan Weller. Coming up, we'll have not one, but three violin concertos by Mozart. Numbers 2, 3, and 5. Taking on the solo role is the acclaimed Chinese violinist Ning Feng. And our concert will conclude with the Yellow River Piano Concerto, a work born from one of China's most recognizable melodies and shaped into a powerful showcase for piano and orchestra. The soloist is the young American pianist George Lee. Mozart was only 19 when he wrote his second violin concerto, and you can hear the young composer having fun with all the possibilities of the instrument. It's elegant, energetic, and has a certain melodic effortlessness that can only come from Mozart. From the National Center for the Performing Arts in Beijing, here is violinist Ning Feng with the NCPA Orchestra in the second violin concerto of Mozart.